He began with his back. After years of enduring severe pain from a broken back, he told the judge, I learned United Healthcare would be holding its annual investor conference in New York City. He described researching the event. He described the company's stated mission to make healthcare better for everyone. And then, quote, my travel to New York and email to United Healthcare was with the intent to shoot Brian Thompson. Sit with that middle part. He emailed the company posing as an investor, claiming to represent more than $50 billion in capital, in order to find out where the executives would be standing. That's not a cry of pain, that's reconnaissance. He used the very corporate machinery he professed to despise as a targeting system. He expressed no remorse. He returned again and again to his complaints about American healthcare. And when it was over, his attorney went straight to the same well, saying that, quote, like the thousands of people who have reached out since this tragedy to share their experiences, he believed that the system had failed him and destroyed his life. His lawyer says he accepts responsibility. Then why mention the back? What does a broken back have to do with whether you may shoot a stranger from behind on a public sidewalk? Nothing. It isn't a defense, it isn't an element of anything, and no judge needed to hear it. And why in the same breath raise the thousands of people who've written to him? Think about what that argument actually says. Those thousands of people got the same denial letters. They sat on the same hold music, they fought the same appeals and lost the same nights of sleep. And then they got up and they went to work. They are not the evidence for him. They are the evidence against him. His own lawyer just told us that thousands of Americans shared his grievance exactly. And exactly one of them went to 54th Street with a gun. That doesn't explain the murder. It isolates it. So no, you don't get both. You don't get to say, I killed Mr. Thompson and I knew what I was doing was illegal to the judge, and you'd understand if you knew what they did to me to everybody else. Here's the test. Real responsibility doesn't come with a because. What we heard yesterday wasn't addressed to Judge Garnett. It was addressed to the people outside the courthouse. It was written for the posters. Two things are true at the same time, and this country is having an enormously hard time holding both. The first is our healthcare system is broken. People are denied care they paid for. They spend their worst days on hold. Prior authorization is a bureaucratic torture device. I said so on this program the week that Brian Thompson was killed. And I'll say it again today. The second, none of it moves the needle 1 millimeter on the morality of what happened on that sidewalk. A grievance being legitimate says nothing about whether the response to it is justified. Those are two entirely separate questions, and the whole architecture of a civilized society rests on keeping them separate, which is where the sainthood business collapses. A martyr dies for a cause. Luigi Mangione killed for one. Those aren't variations on a theme, they're opposites. The man on the poster didn't sacrifice himself for anybody. He sacrificed somebody else's husband, somebody else's father. And the moment you accept that a sufficiently deep injury licenses a bullet, you haven't made an argument about health insurance, you've written a rule. And you don't get to choose who picks it up next. If your standard for when a killing is acceptable turns on who got killed, then you don't have a standard. You have a preference. And a country where everybody has a preference instead of a standard is a country where the only question left is who shoots first. The U.S. Attorney for the Southern District, Jamie McDonald, put it better than I can. He said that Mangione committed this murder in an attempt to draw public attention to his dislike of certain businesses. And then he said this, no grievance, political belief, or ideological cause can ever justify murder. And he also said this, we live in a civilized society governed by the rule of law. We debate, we disagree, we protest, we do not commit murder. There can be no celebrity, he said, in assassination. Mangione will be sentenced on December 18. He faces up to life. In my opinion, he deserves nothing less. But I'm less interested in his fate than in ours, because look at what we've managed to do with this story. We've inverted it. The killer
is a person. He has a first name that we all know, a face on a t-shirt, a back injury we've all heard about, a fandom. And the victim, he's a job title. 20 months later, most people still can't tell you his name. They can tell you his employer. So let me fix that, at least for the next 30 seconds. Brian Thompson was raised in the same Iowa farmhouse as his mother.

0: Who's on? 20 months on, there's still nothing on 54th Street. No plaque, no flowers, nothing with his name on it. The only thing anybody ever taped up nearby was a picture of the man who killed him, drawn as a saint. And that's the part that I can't walk past. I want to know what you think. Go to my website at smirconish.com. Answer today's poll question. Do Luigi Mangione's grievances with the healthcare system mitigate his crime in any way? Hell no. Here with me now is CNN senior legal analyst Ellie Honig. Ellie, nice to see you. What is it about New York law that made this a wise move, legally speaking?
1: Well, Michael, I do not recommend to anybody getting criminally charged twice, once by the feds and once by the state. But if you have to, do it in New York, because New York State has exceptionally broad double jeopardy laws that protect someone in a scenario precisely like what Luigi Mangione found himself in here. Now, yesterday we saw a two-step maneuver by Mangione's legal defense team, which I think was probably his best play. It was definitely a savvy play. First, they walked into federal court. And he pled guilty in a way that will allow him at sentencing to ask the judge to give him less than a life sentence. I don't know how good a chance he has at that, but he can ask. And then within minutes of doing that, his legal team walked across Center Street into the New York State courtroom and said, okay, judge, now you have to dismiss this state case because he was just convicted across the street in the federal case. And now he's got double jeopardy protections. And I think he's actually got quite a strong double jeopardy argument under New York law as it exists.
0: As a courtroom veteran, let me ask you, in which of those venues did he have a better chance of pulling one of the nuts, and that's what they are, who have been out there protesting in support of Mangione?
1: Well, first of all, as a prosecutor, I would have been very worried about trying this case, not because the evidence. The evidence is more than overwhelming, but because all it takes is one nut, to use your term, Michael, to hang a jury. If you get an 11-to-1 jury, that's a hung jury. That's a mistrial. That's a bad outcome for prosecutors. And you talked about it. The level of support and dedication to this guy is mind-boggling, and I'd be terrified about pulling any juror who falls into that category would hang a jury. If I had to choose between the two, I suppose I would choose the Southern District of New York, the federal court, to try the case, only because you draw from a broader jurisdiction. The Manhattan case would have only drawn from Manhattan. The Southern District of New York can also draw from the Bronx and Westchester, and I think maybe you get a slightly better jury pool that way.
0: Ellie, tell us about the judge.
1: So Margaret Garnett is the federal judge here. She was put on the bench in 2024 by Joe Biden. When I was at the Southern District of New York, Judge Garnett was a contemporary of mine, a colleague of mine. She was the chief of the organ of the Violent Crime and Gangs Unit. And if you have a picture in your head of what kind of prosecutor would be in charge of the Violent Crimes and Gangs Unit, she must be tough. She's tougher than that. I'm telling you right now, Michael, Judge Garnett is going to have less sympathy for Luigi Mangione than you just expressed in your monologue. She's going to have no interest
0: That's hard
1: in
0: to
1: his
0: do.
1: Back pain.
0: That would be hard, Ellie. That would be
1: Watch.
0: Hard.
1: She's going to have no interest in his back pain. She is going to have utter disdain for any suggestion that he might have done this for any justified reason relating to healthcare or anything else. Don't get me wrong. She does not rule based on passion or emotion. She's a very careful, very fair judge. In fact, she threw out one of the charges against Luigi Mangione on a technical basis, but that's a really tough draw for him. I'd be shocked if she gave him less than life.
0: Ellie Honig, we appreciate you. Thank you so much. What are your thoughts at home? Hit me up on social media. Follow me on X, YouTube, Facebook, everywhere. Mitigate, no, but insurance companies should be taking notice. I'm sure they have. Profiteering off of illness and disease is immoral and unjustifiable. Medical tragedy and greedy capital. Okay, can't we hold both those thoughts at once? That the insurance industry needs reform. And this guy's a cold-blooded murderer. I want to know what you think. Go to my website. It's going to be very interesting. I may be really distraught at the end of the hour when I see this poll result. Do Luigi Mangione's grievances with the healthcare system mitigate his crime in any way? You know how I'm voting. A bad first semester can follow a student for years. Now, the University of Michigan plans to cover those early letter grades. Will that encourage students to take risks or give them less reason to excel? And next, a hard foul, a two-word post, and now a fight over race, politics, and the WNBA itself. But does the controversy reflect what's happening inside the league or what outsiders have made of it? Make sure you sign up for the news.

0: newsletter. 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
1: I'm Marie Osmond, and I have a bucket list, and I'm doing it.

0: And this is CNN.
1: It took only a few seconds on a basketball court for a hard foul to become a much bigger fight over race, politics, and the WNBA itself. It happened during the first quarter of Saturday's game between the Chicago Sky and the Indiana Fever. Indiana's Sophie Cunningham was on a fast break when Chicago's Dejanay Carrington came from behind, hit her in the head and the neck. Cunningham went down, then got up and charged toward Carrington before a teammate restrained her. After reviewing the play, officials assessed Carrington a flagrant 2 foul. That meant automatic ejection. Minutes later, Carrington posted 2 words on social media, white privilege. She also tagged the Fever. And that's when one hard foul became something much bigger. Cunningham said that she believed the foul was intentional, but that, quote, this has nothing to do with race. Carrington later said that she never claimed the foul call itself was white privilege. Fever coach Stephanie White initially said that the officials made the right call, but that she didn't believe Carrington intentionally hit Cunningham across the neck. Indiana's lieutenant governor then got involved and called for the Fever to fire White, accusing her of siding with an opposing player. After watching the replay, White called the foul egregious. Then before Tuesday's game, she condemned what she called the hate, the fear-mongering, the divisiveness, trying to hijack the league. But how much of that division comes from what happens on the court and how much comes from the way those moments are presented? A peer-reviewed study published this year examined ESPN's coverage of the 2024 WNBA playoffs. It found that the network's coverage amplified racial controversy involving Caitlin Clark and black players, including Carrington and Angel Reese. But the study did not measure how often audiences were shown those confrontations. And early in Clark's rookie season, the Washington Post reported that she was drawing 4.4 fouls per game, and Aaliyah Edwards was drawing 3.8 despite playing nearly 10 fewer minutes per game. So there's some research about how the racial conflict has been framed and data showing that Clark was not the only rookie absorbing significant contact. But there's no reputable count of how often the public is shown black players in confrontations with white players or whether those selected images reflect the league as a whole. We reached out to the WNBA for thoughts on this, have not received a response. We'll be hearing from 2 experts, Jason Whitlock and Carrie Champion. Let's begin with columnist and host of Fearless with Jason Whitlock. This is Jason Whitlock. Jason, nice to see you. Is the controversy driven by race, by politics, or just competition?
2: Well, I think it's all 3, but I would probably add a 4th, sexuality and, you know, sexual identity. The WNBA, if you listen to a lot of their players, they consider themselves a black queer league. And Caitlin Clark and Sophie Cunningham aren't black and queer. And particularly as it relates to Caitlin Clark, she's come in and had a huge impact on the league, a huge impact on who actually watches the league. And in competition, there is a natural jealousy. And so some of this is just natural, but some of it is driven by who's going to define the league, who's going to represent the league. There's this whole big controversy about who's going to be the face of the league. It is Caitlin Clark. I think the black queers in the league who feel like they built this league and it's their league are in objection to that. And so, you know, it's a pie. And I would probably put sexuality at the top of the list and then race 2nd, and then probably just competition and the natural jealousy that comes along with competition as 3rd.
1: For what it's worth, I went looking. We cited peer-reviewed data. I went looking for any data, any analysis as to whether there was racial animus driving any of those moments that we constantly see on a loop, especially on some networks. And by the way, then I asked Claude to do it for me, Fable 5, very interesting analysis, which I published today, and it comes back saying it's all proportional. There's no evidence that it's being driven by race. So let me ask you, what's your evidence that it's driven by sexuality?
2: What the ladies actually say in the league. A woman, Sid Colson, that played in the league for 12 years. She was Caitlin Clark's teammate last year. If you actually listen to what the ladies in the league say, Laika Sid Colson, who just last week on her podcast said, hey, look, this is a black queer league. We get to define what is appropriate in this league. That this is about the whole transgender issue, whether or not transitioning men into womanhood should be allowed to play in the league. And someone like Sid Colson says loudly and proudly, as a black queer person, as black queers that dominate the league, we get to decide that, no one else.
1: But Jason, the foul.
2: Yeah.
1: Can I just ask this? The foul yeah. heard and seen round the world. Are you telling me that you think that there's actual intention in committing a foul like that as to the gender identity, the sexuality of the particular players? Like that's entering the thought process?
2: Yes. Yes.
1: You are.
2: Competition. Yeah, yes. DeJounay Carrington has a history. Sophie Cunningham's not the first player and or white player. This woman in 2024 took a shot at trying to gouge out Caitlin Clark's eyes. There's plenty of tape on DeJounay Carrington, and there's plenty of commentary from DeJounay Carrington. DeJounay Carrington's in a relationship or was in a relationship with one of her teammates, Nylisa Smith. They were teammates, I believe, at Baylor. They started the relationship there. It's carried over into the WNBA. DeJounay Carrington has a well-documented history for people that actually watch the league, listen to what these ladies have to say, what they post. No one is shocked.
1: Okay. Here's your charge. In a word, it's about sisterhood, as you define it, more than any of the other factors. Okay. I got to get a different opinion. Finish your thought. Go ahead. Finish quickly.
2: Michael, if you could, yeah, go look up Monica McNutt on ESPN saying, hey, Caitlin needs to decide if she wants to join the sisterhood. They're not hiding this.
1: It sounds like I went down a rabbit hole with Claude last night on the wrong issue, according to Jason Whitlock. Thank you, Jason. Let me now bring in CNN contributor Carrie Champion, host of Flagrant and Funny with Carrie Champion and the Jemele Hill podcast. Well, I'm switching gears and throwing out my notes. What do you make of what he just had to say?
0: I think it's ridiculous. It's not about
1: ridiculous.
0: Joining our sisterhood.
1: Tell me why.
0: Because, of course, he'd go with sexuality. That's such low-hanging fruit. The idea that these women are mad at, and what I was able to surmise from that, whatever he said, was the women are mad at Caitlin and Sophie because they are straight and these other women are queer. That's his first issue. That is not the issue here at all. The issue here is that I think the league hasn't really been proactive in handling an issue that has to do with race. Yes, I'm absolutely here to say there is a race issue happening in the league, but only because this is one of these opportunities for others to co-opt the league and use all of their hatred and all of their dislike and use the league as their avatar to say, these are the issues we're concerned with. What happened between Sophie and what happened with DeJounay Carrington speaks to what's going on. It's a microcosm of what's going on in our society. And it's easy to target a group of women who are queer and, yes, black. 68% of the league is made of black women. And, yes, a huge proportion of them LGBTQ+. That's easy. That's an easy target. That's low-hanging fruit. That has nothing to do with why these women don't like Caitlin Clark or Sophie Cunningham. In fact, I think they enjoy So it's Caitlin Clark, for that matter. I've seen them. I was just at the WNBA All-Star Weekend in Chicago. There is a sisterhood that has nothing to do with sexuality. And it's really, really disturbing to hear him say so.
1: So my initial premise, I confess, have not been following the WNBA. But Carrie, I'm interested now because I'm getting to know the personalities and I'm following some, maybe for all the wrong reasons, I'm interested now. But what interested me in this was that play, the Carrington-Cunningham play, and me wondering, does this all get shown on a loop when it's a black and white player and create an artificial impression of what a typical game is like? Speak to that.
0: Yes, it's not what a typical game is like, but when you have a league as majority black players and there are less white players, it's a contact sport. They're going to touch each other. It happens in the NBA. It's going to happen in the WNBA. But because of where we are in society right now, because we're so divided, everyone thinks that this is an issue about black versus white. Oh my God, Caitlin Clark just got fouled 4.4 times a game. What are you talking about? She's the point guard. She's going to have the ball in her hands and people are going to try to take the ball from her. I just don't believe that it's just as simply as someone saying they don't like Caitlin Clark or Sophie Cunningham because they're white. They definitely don't like the way in which other people are portraying them, these players. Jason Whitlock hit on one thing when he said these women who built the league, if you will, who have been here for 30 years when the league wasn't getting any attention or making that much money. These women built this league and they deserve the respect of someone who says, guess what? I've now put this product together. It's always been great. It's just now that the mainstream society has decided to pay attention to the characters and the storylines. And what drives characters and storylines? Conflict. And so that's what's playing on a loop and that's what you're paying attention to.
1: I mean, it's a tale as old as time, right? Larry Bird and Magic Johnson, whoever the great white hope might be in the Tyson era. Oh, Jerry Cooney. So I guess we're seeing that version of it. Thank you. Appreciate your expertise as well, Carrie Champion. Let's see what you're thinking at home. Make sure you're following me on X and YouTube and all the usual places. I don't think there is racial tension among the players. The tension is coming from what the new fans of the two white women on the Fever teams are bringing to the sport. These black and white women have been playing together since high school or earlier. You just heard, Angela, the opinion of my two guests who are far more knowledgeable than I am on this. But I did last night spend a lot of time and entrust Claude with the task of trying to tell me, is this racially directed? Looked at three seasons, 792 games, 26,000 different fouls. And what was the conclusion? That it's proportional, meaning nothing to see here. It's a media creation. Take that for what it's worth. I'm telling you the source. It was artificial intelligence. I want to remind you, go to my website at smirconish.com. Answer today's poll questions. Do Luigi Mangione's grievances with the healthcare system mitigate his crime in any way? Still to come, your social media reaction to today's program so far. And then professors will still assign letter grades, but for some University of Michigan freshmen, those grades will not appear on their transcripts. A smarter start to college or a lowering of expectations? I've got thoughts. When you're voting on the poll question, sign up for the newsletter. It's free and it's worthy. And you get the work of editorial cartoonists like Steve Breen.

0: And this is CNN.
1: I used to poke fun at Brown University. And frankly, Brown makes it easy. In 1984, students approved a referendum asking the school's health service to stock suicide pills in the event of a nuclear war. It was a symbolic Cold War protest. The university said no. And then there are traditions like the Naked Donut Run and a dance called Sex Power God. Brown had, they still have, a reputation as the Ivy where almost anything goes. And my reaction was ridiculous. And then I took one of our sons there for a campus tour. And in the basement of one of the buildings, I listened to a student explain Brown's open curriculum. Brown has no required core or distribution courses outside a student's major. Students build their own course of study and may take courses on a satisfactory, no-credit basis. Brown does not calculate grade point averages. And as I listened, I began to wonder whether I'd been looking at it all wrong. The students who get into Brown, they've already spent years competing. They've taken the hard classes, they've earned the grades, they've built the resumes, they've cleared the extraordinarily high bar just to get through the door. Maybe they don't need to make every moment of college another race to the next credential. Which brings me to the University of Michigan. Because beginning in the fall of 2027, incoming freshmen in Michigan's College of Literature, Science, and the Arts will receive pass or no credit marks during their first semester instead of A through F. The pilot will cover about 3,500 students across more than 80 majors. It will not apply to freshmen in Michigan's other schools, including business and engineering. Professors will still assign letter grades. Students will still see them, and the university will keep them internally. But external transcripts will show pass or no credit, and those letter grades will not count toward a student's GPA. Michigan says the goal is to help freshmen adjust, ease academic pressure, and encourage them to try subjects that may not come easily. The university also says it wants to foster connection and collaboration rather than competition. Old me would have called that coddling. Old me would have said the real world grades you every day. So toughen up. And part of me still thinks that. Then I think about my own college experience. I loved Lehigh. I had a wonderful experience. I double majored in government and journalism, took a number of urban studies courses because I liked a particular professor. And I took very little else. I was always working toward the grade, the degree, and most notably, getting into the law school of my choice. Had I been given more freedom, maybe I would have taken a science course that intimidated me, maybe art history. Maybe I would have been more willing to try something at which I might not immediately excel. And maybe I would have spent more time mingling. That means meeting people from different places, sitting around a table with people who see the world differently, having the conversation after class that teaches you as much as the course itself. None of that appears on a transcript, but it may be among the most valuable parts of a college education. Michigan is not eliminating the work, the grades, or the feedback. It's covering the letters for one semester. MIT has used a similar first semester system for decades, so maybe this is not about shielding accomplished students from the real world. Maybe it's about giving them one more semester to stop and smell the roses, to explore, to mingle, to discover something they were not already chasing. They've already proven that they know how to compete. College should also teach them about how to be curious. And on balance, I think it's an experiment worth trying. Let's see some of your reaction to today's program thus far. A 30-year-old teacher, as a 30-year-old teacher, yes, grades matter. There's a difference between a student who understands 60% of the material versus one who understands 95% of the material. It matters. Elizabeth, I agree. It matters. There's got to be a way to assess the talent, the students in this case, when all is said and done. But this is only for one semester. And by the way, when I learned this week, went down a different rabbit hole to figure out where did grades come from and why. Originally, there were no grades. It was the Oxford-Cambridge model, a lecturer who was able to judge whether students had a proficient knowledge of the subject matter being taught. It's only when public high schools opened and now scale necessitated that there be some way to differentiate the students. I thought that was interesting. Don't forget to vote on today's poll question at Smirconish.com. Do Luigi Mangione's grievances with the healthcare system mitigate his crime in any way? Go vote. I'll give you the results in a couple of minutes. Still to come, they can help police find a missing child in minutes, but some officers are accused of using them to track exes, friends, and even a woman who got an abortion. Are license plate cameras fighting crime or creating a mass surveillance network? When you vote on the poll question, sign up for the newsletter that you'll get every day. It includes some of the work of our editorial cartoonists like Jack Oman.

0: 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CNN Business.
1: The game of I Spy just got a lot more technical. That's thanks to Flock Cameras, a nationwide network of license plate readers used by thousands of law enforcement agencies. The cameras scan license plates and they record vehicles as they pass. The company has contracts with 7,000 law enforcement agencies. That means 40% of departments in the United States. Police say the technology has helped find missing people, stolen cars, and violent crime suspects. In Georgia recently, Flock was credited with helping in the rescue of a 2-year-old child in 15 minutes after the mother's car was stolen with the child in the back seat. But critics see something else, something far more troubling: mass surveillance, a system capable of tracking the movements of ordinary Americans. And things took a creepy turn when police officers were accused of using Flock cameras to track exes, family members and friends, and other people who had nothing to do with a criminal investigation. One woman lamented that she did not understand how law enforcement, her ex-boyfriend, seemed to know where she was all the time, whether she was out with friends or out on an errand. She said that she felt she was being watched, and when she pressed her ex about it, he admitted to using Flock to track her. In another instance, a Texas cop is accused of searching license plate cameras nationwide for a woman who got an abortion. These are just a few of the growing number of documented abuses. Flock Safety is changing the rules governing who can search the network, and just this week rolled out new police auditing and accountability controls. The company said that the new tools are designed to intervene before misuse becomes recurring and or widespread, rather than simply documenting misuse after the fact. Flock CEO says the guardrails can also help address surveillance worries. But some people have been mapping that network. My next guest is Will Freeman. He's the founder of DFlock. He created a crowdsourced map so that people can see just how many of these cameras are watching from the roads around them. Take a look. I looked at my own area. You can see Flock cameras all around in my neighborhood. You could find your own as well. This, to me, raised a pretty basic question. How much surveillance are we actually living with without even realizing it? Joining me now is Will Freeman. He's a software engineer and privacy advocate who founded DFlock in 2024 after noticing cameras in almost every town he passed through on a road trip across the United States. Okay, Will, thank you for being here. I note that you live in Boulder, Colorado. I read this in the Times coverage. It says 31 cameras cut motor vehicle theft by 34.5%. So my question to you, is there any amount of crime reduction that would cause you to say the trade-off is worth it?
2: Well, so I don't believe a lot of the claims about crime reduction, because crime has been trending down nationwide in cities that have Flock cameras and cities that don't have Flock cameras. So I would need to see more evidence of that to actually trust that it works.
1: Okay, how about the other well-publicized instances, like the Florida man who threatened a mass killing event, or the would-be assassin of President Trump, and the role that Flock played in tracking? I'm talking about the guy on the golf course. I mean, there have been a number of instances. I just referenced one of them, the kid, thank God, who was brought back to his mother. Your thought on those is what?
2: Yeah, well, I mean, it's good that they're able to capture criminals. What I'm mostly worried about is the side effects, because the cameras mostly capture innocent people and occasionally capture criminals.
1: Okay, side effects, be specific.
2: Okay, side effects, yeah. So in the process of putting these ALPRs up and setting up this system, in order to search it, you have to record everyone who drives by. So yeah, that's mostly innocent people, because not tons of criminals are driving down the streets. Some of them are, and most of them are not criminals. So it creates a database of where everyone has been for generally the last 30 days. A searchable database. You can search by license plate, by make, model, color, if you have any dents or roof racks or bumper stickers. So it creates like a searchable database of where you've been and where you are. Approximately. The more cameras there are, the more dangerous it is. Those are the side effects.
1: Okay, I guess it's time for me to play the card of, well, don't abduct kids and don't steal cars, and you've got nothing to worry about.
2: Yeah, well, that's a question that would take a long time to answer, like the if I don't have anything to hide argument. But there are instances, quite a few instances, like you mentioned earlier, of stalking by users of the Flock system. and also people being falsely implicated in crimes. It happened here in Denver. It wasn't too serious. It was a package theft, but they relied entirely on Flock evidence and not any of the other evidence. And that ended up with a woman having to prove her own innocence. And there have been more serious incidents where people were held at gunpoint on the ground because they thought it was a stolen car. So yeah, you see law enforcement rely very heavily on Flock and similar vendors rather than doing like a full investigation.
1: Will, a quick answer if you can. Would guardrails suffice? I mean, does it need to be reined in and then you could be satisfied, or you just don't want this type of surveillance?
2: The current guardrails aren't enough. Changing the architecture of the system would have the biggest effect. Yeah, I can leave it at that.
1: Okay. Will Freeman, thank you for being here. Sounds like a future poll question for Smirconish.com. Speaking of which, you still have time to vote on today's poll question, which asks this. Do Luigi Mangione's grievances with the healthcare system mitigate his crime in any way? I am going to be bummed if that is anything but 99-1. While you're voting, sign up for my newsletter. You'll get exclusive editorial cartoons like this from Rob Rogers.
3: The history of life is right here.

0: Okay, there's the poll results so far. 35,002. Do Luigi Mangione's grievances with the healthcare system mitigate his crime in any way? A little scary to me that 12% say yes. But a hell of a lot better than that Emerson survey the week of the murder, where among 18 to 29-year-olds, 41% said that it was acceptable. Not a martyr, not a hero, just a murderer. New York Post getting it right. Social media, what do we have? Who is voting yes? We need to revamp education in this country. If even one person thinks murder is acceptable because you have an issue with the company. Paul, I have the same concern that you do. I was alarmed when I saw that data from Emerson back at the time. These protests in support of him, they turned my stomach. One more social media, real quick. Mangione says that he knew what he did was illegal, not that it was wrong. That is chilling. Well, and as I said at the outset of the program today, what was most concerning to me, look, I'm happy that he pled guilty. I get the legal maneuver. I think that in the end, he still does life, okay? I understand why he did what he did, but the reference to his back, and then what really was too far over the line for me was the lawyer saying, and he's just like, you know, thousands of others. No. The thousands of others who have a problem with their insurance company, who've waited too long on hold, who have to fight, you know, to make sure that there's coverage, all of those day-to-day nightmares, they didn't kill a healthcare executive. He did. So you can't wrap yourself in the legitimate grievance against insurance companies. That's what I most wanted to say. If you haven't voted yet on the poll question, go vote. If you missed any of today's program, you can always listen anywhere you get your podcasts. We thank you for watching, and we'll see you next week.
1: I'm Marie Osmond, and I have a

0: is CNN.
1: Hello there and welcome to World Sport. I'm Don Riddell in Atlanta, and I will admit that we are all pretty excited about the return of club football in Europe. La Liga kicks off in Spain today. The Premier League returns on Friday. And before that, we have the traditional curtain raiser to the English season in Cardiff on Sunday, the Community Shield between Arsenal, the Premier League champions, and Manchester City, the FA Cup winners. It is a new era for City. Enzo Maresca is now in the dugout after Pep Guardiola's decade-long reign came to an end, and it's going to be the first chance to really assess how both teams' summer spending is going to work out for them in the season ahead. Arsenal have strengthened, in particular, their midfield by bringing in Bruno Guimarães from Newcastle, and they were also flirting, remember, with Real Madrid's Brazilian star Vinicius Jr. He chose to remain in Spain, but the Gunners boss Mikel Arteta is still excited by the new players at his disposal.
2: That is a very exciting part of the season as well. You know, that's when a lot of things happened. I think it creates excitement. There is an opportunity as well to evolve. There is a good way as well to understand what every player is feeling. And we are trying the maximum that we can to end up in 14 days, 13 days, in the best possible condition to compete for every possible competition.
3: For me personally, it's a trophy. And when trophy is there, final is there, you have always tried to win the game. So no friendly game at all. It's a trophy that we're going to try our best to win the first trophy.
1: The Ghanaian winger Antoine Semenyo joined City from Bournemouth midway through the season, so this will be his first full campaign with the team. And of course, he's also now working with a new manager in Maresca. He's been telling CNN about how he adjusted to such a big move coming from Bournemouth in January and what his expectations are for the season ahead.
4: It's definitely been a lot. I think that transition from Bournemouth to Man City was a lot. It wasn't easy to deal with, but had great players around me, had great coaches around me that can keep me steady. And when you're playing with the best players in the world, you have to step up. So it's definitely enjoyable, made a lot of memories and may that continue. I mean, I'm learning on the go every day, learning from, like I said, the best players in the world. So you have to be on your A game, you have to make sure you're focused, attention to detail. And it's also an element of enjoying it as well. I feel like a lot of people forget that football is enjoyable. I've always wanted to play football as a kid, and always have that excitement when I step on the pitch. When you go through the Sunday league route, it's very unorthodox, not much tactics, and you kind of just have to learn on the go. So when you join a professional environment, you just have to learn everything all at once. That's what I'll say, late bloomers.
5: 2, 4, excellent.
4: He's been great so far. He's gelled with us very, very quickly. Tactically, you can see he's very similar to Pep, our last manager. So yeah, it's going to take some time to get used to. But yeah, everyone's enjoying it and everyone's buying into it. He's coming and you can see he's driven. He wants to win everything like how we do as a team. So he's going to implement what he needs to. But we've still got experienced players from last year and seasons before that are still here that will help us and lead us to hopefully victory and all trophies this year. I think my personal goals will be beating the numbers I got last season. I think every year I've tried to beat the numbers I've got from previous seasons, so I'll say that's the goal. But I think everyone's ready to compete for the title again. I feel like last season was unfortunate how I played out, but everything happens for a reason. We're ready to go this season and let's see what happens. As a kid, I've always dreamed of being a footballer, that's one thing, but being a role model and football off the pitch as well, I think it's a massive thing. I feel like I want to inspire the youth, whether it's football, whether it's believing in God, anything along the lines of that, just give them motivation, give them a voice. I feel like as a kid I never really had that voice, and now I'm able to show it to the world. So that's the inspiration I want to give to the kids.
1: Semenyo was speaking to us on Man City's pre-season tour in Hong Kong. 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Stay with us here on the show. Dolphins love doing tricks, and at least one Miami Dolphin is pretty good at them too. That is a catch and a half, illuminating the start of the NFL's preseason schedule.

0: and sore muscles absolutely free.
1: Welcome back. The WNBA is enjoying a real surge in popularity these days, but unfortunately, the basketball isn't always the biggest story. Instead, what's making headlines is the bickering between the players along simmering racial fault lines, and now a transgender fight that seems to have consumed the league in the last couple of weeks. It should be a non-issue. There aren't any trans players in the WNBA, but political agitators who probably couldn't tell you all that much about the league are now using the WNBA to push their own divisive agendas in the culture wars. And it has led to an absolutely bizarre situation where former NBA players Larry Sanders, Enes Freedom and Royce White all say they are declaring for the WNBA draft next April. The league's collective bargaining agreement says the WNBA is for women, but in 2026, that's a bit too vague for some. Because of this, the basketball can't get a look in. The WNBA's core product has been completely overshadowed by all of its problems off the court, so I must admit that it was a welcome breath of fresh air to see some love for two of its biggest stars going head-to-head on Friday. Andy Scholes can tell us more about it.
2: Well, Don, it doesn't get much better than watching Clark and Beckers go at it. You know, they're going to be teammates on Team USA next month for the FIBA World Cup, but Friday night they were foes as the Fever and Wings squared off. And this was a tight one. Third quarter,

0: The incredible catch from the Dolphins' Caleb Douglas. The third round pick going up, getting a hand on the ball and then hauling it in. That catch is going to certainly get you in the mood for football season. Dolphins lost to the Commanders in that one 20-7. Now, the talk of the sports memorabilia world over the last couple of weeks has centered around the Topps debut patch card of Cooper Flagg. So the card contains the patch that was worn by Flagg in his very first game. Everyone in the sports card hobby wanted this card, but it was pulled in a break by Roddy Breakers in Rhode Island earlier this week. Now, a break is where collectors buy a spot in a live stream, and then they get the cards from the packs open for a specific team that they were assigned. Now, the lucky collector who had the Mavs in that break was Jason Williams from South Carolina, and I got the chance to talk to him, and I asked him, what was that moment like when he saw that he was the new owner of the multi-million dollar Flagg card?
1: I'm going to give you a little play up to how it got to that moment. I was watching it on my phone, sitting in the living room. My 12-year-old was getting ready to go to bed. And we knew a card that was coming was going to be a pretty big one. And I knew I had a big team in that break. So I was like, hey, we need to put this on the big screen. And my wife was like, okay, whatever. Do what you need to do. So I put it on. My son's like, well, I'm going to bed. I was like, you might want to hang around because, like, in a few minutes, might see something cool, you know? Well, he kept on going to bed. She's over here asking me for a Sam's Club order for what kind of drinks I want. I was like, just give me a few minutes so I can just see this card come out. And when it happened, I mean, I went to the floor like a baby in the fetal position. I mean, it was just emotional because I knew what had happened. It took me a few seconds for it to register in my mind, but it was just emotions took over me. It was intense.
0: Jason, for those that aren't familiar with the hobby, can you explain how breaks work?
1: So how breaks work are, I mean, I think there's a couple different structures, but the ones that I'm familiar with, you know, typically you have some hobby boxes that they post online and they break it down in a team platform, and you know, the better the team with the better players, that cost a little more. And, you know, there's a scale of, you know, a different scale of money there you spend on them, depending on how good the team is. You get that team, and as they open up those packs, everything that comes out of them packs that's on your team, you know, those are your cards. And then usually once a week, they send them out to you in the mail.
0: All right. Well, now, how long have you been entering breaks, and how much did this particular one cost you?
1: So I've been doing it about 6 years. It was totally new to me when I seen it, and I'm old school, so the internet stuff I ain't really into, but this one I figured out, and it was an easy way to do it. And this one was a $515 break, so it was an expensive one to me, but well worth it.
0: There are multi-million dollar offers out there right now. Are you considering those offers? I mean, what are your plans for this card?
1: Right now, I'm not even looking at the money. For me, I am looking forward to the experiences that I'm going to get out of this and the things that my family and my kids are going to get to experience that are memories for a lifetime. You know, the hobby is deep in things that most normal people never see, and I'm hoping I get to see some of those things.
0: Yeah, congrats to Jason on the pull of a lifetime. But Don, you know, he's playing it cool. If it was me, I would immediately be asking, who's got the highest bid? Sold.
2: Exactly. Totally agree with you. Thanks, Andy. All right. Russell Westbrook isn't playing basketball anymore. He's just announced his retirement from the NBA. You might think that after 18 years at the top, he wouldn't know what to do next, but this guy could hardly be busier. We're in conversation.

0: prospectus, which contains this and other information about the fund.
1: After 18 wonderful seasons, this guy, Russell Westbrook, is retiring from the NBA. And during that time, he assembled one of the most impressive resumes for a point guard ever in the league. Prime Russ played basketball like somebody had permanently pressed the turbo button. He was intense and explosive. He's been the MVP, a 9-time All-Star, a 2-time scoring champ, and he is the NBA's all-time leader in triple-doubles. And beyond the numbers, he helped redefine NBA fashion. He made individuality part of his brand. Over the last few weeks, Russ has given us here at CNN some pretty extraordinary access, from his passion for fashion to whether he'd ever consider running for political office. He's been speaking with our Alex Michelson.
2: Russ grew up playing ball down the street from where the Intuit Dome now stands in Inglewood. In less than 2 years, it will be the home of Olympic basketball.
3: The city, this arena, the people, it's going to be exciting for LA. I'm excited, especially being a local.
2: Westbrook now co-chairing efforts by LA's Clean Tech Incubator to reduce pollution in vulnerable LA neighborhoods ahead of the games.
4: And we wanted to partner with someone who leads by example, who's from the community, and there's no better person than Russell Westbrook.
2: They recently announced nearly $600 million in investment.
5: How does that feed your soul?
3: Oh, man, it keeps me up, honestly, at night to be able to find ways to impact others.
2: That impact on display at Russell Westbrook Enterprises. Danelle Beverly is the president here. He played high school basketball with Russell.
5: And when you think of you guys as high school players, could you have ever imagined this?
6: No.
2: Their business only invests in companies that agree to invest back in their community.
6: When we talk about community, it's really about showing versus doing a lot of talking.
2: RW Digital works with Fortune 500 companies to teach them how to more effectively market to minorities.
5: It also seems like it's showing the companies that the community itself is important.
3: Yes.
5: This is Honor the Gift here.
2: Honor the Gift is Westbrook's fashion line. He's personally involved in all the design.
5: And looking at the fabrics and
3: fabrics, and the touching, the feeling, the weight, how it fits, it's all very important.
5: What do you think sets your line apart?
3: It's affordable.
5: And how important is that?
3: It's very important. I feel like I want to be able to have shirts and different designs that connect with people.
5: Yeah. You love fashion.
3: Yes, sir.
5: Where's that passion come from?
3: That started inspo from my mom.
2: Over the years, Westbrook has modeled a variety of provocative looks, often showcasing plenty of skin.
5: Sometimes your 8-pack is your greatest attribute. It's like it's part of the style.
3: Well, I work on that too. I mean, yeah. Everything's a product. Everything, you know, yeah. If you work on it, you should show it.
5: Yeah, exactly. If you got it, flaunt it, as they like to say.
2: Westbrook personally designed his office space as well.
3: Creative office in the creative space.
2: It features basketball-inspired art.
3: Growing up in the neighborhood, you get an idea of having different textures of basketballs.
2: And a photo with then-President Barack Obama.
3: Is the epitome of what a leader is.
7: That's one of your role models to get more involved in the community.
3: Absolutely.
5: Would you ever run for office?
3: No.
5: No. Flat no, that
3: nope.
5: Was fast.
3: Nope.
2: Last season, Westbrook played for the Sacramento Kings, his 18th NBA season. Westbrook is the NBA's all-time leader in triple-doubles. But he says the stat he cares about most is lives inspired.
3: The legacy is what I've used, which God has given me to be able to help and impact other people.
1: What a career and what a role model too. Stay with us here on More Sport. We've got another big conversation up next. Demi means half in French, but at the Tour de France, fam, Demi Vollering has just made it a double. The Dutch cycling star will tell us how it feels to be the champion again.
8: Our principle is that less is more.

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1: Welcome back. Dutch cyclists really love the Tour de France femme. The event has only been going for 5 years, but three of the winners have been from the Netherlands. And last weekend in Nice, Demi Vollering became the first woman to win it twice. The 29-year-old is regarded as one of the finest cyclists of her generation, and she's been reflecting on her latest triumph with Patrick Snell.
2: No, it was an amazing race, and it was really exciting till the very end. So I'm very proud of how we raced and what we showed, you know, like as women's sport. I'm very proud to represent the sport we do, and it was an incredible 9 days, and very happy to take the overall win.
3: Yeah, as history is made, it's your second Tour de France femme crown, and you won it wearing the iconic yellow jersey. How does this compare to when you first won 3 years ago? Tell us about that.
2: It's special, and also it's hard to compare them both, because the first one, of course, is always special, you know, like it's a dream coming true. And then after you work again very hard to make the another dream coming true. And I'm joining a French team now, so it was even a more special story to add or to bring the yellow jersey to a French team. And I really love beautiful stories, so it was really a story I wanted to add to my books, and I'm very proud that it worked out like that. Also thanks to my whole team, who always had my back, and we showed a perfect team performance as well. So I'm very proud of everybody who was around me and the partnerships we have around us. It's an incredible achievement for all of us.
3: Yeah, so much to be proud of. If we talk about the interest in this race, and you mentioned the French connection there, which must be so special. This race, though, seems to be going from strength to strength, doesn't it? How would you like to see it evolve in the coming years?
2: No, it was, especially this year, it was really like every day was so hard, and it was really every day a battle, and we had so many different riders who wore the jersey, so it was super exciting till the very end. And I think in the future it's going to be more exciting. Every year we see the women's peloton, like the level, it's every year decreasing. Like it's really incredible to be part of this, and to bring the sport forward in general, and also to inspire the next generation, because in the end we want to have more talentful riders to make it even more exciting. And now the young girls, they can watch us racing for yellow on the television, you know, like it's something very special. They can follow us, and that's a beautiful thing, and they can get inspired by us now and start riding their bike themselves and dream big, and that's where we do it for.
3: As you say, so inspiring for young future generations trying to break through. When you look back at this year, Demi, you've won two of the three Grand Tours now, Tour de France Femme and the Giro d'Italia. Is this the best Demi Vollering we've ever seen? What more do you want to achieve in the sport? How high is the bar?
2: Yeah, I still have a lot of big dreams, like on and off the bike. I really want to achieve a lot more. I would like to win more Tour de France in the future, but also world championships is missing on my list. So it's something I really want to achieve. And of course, also the Olympic Games in LA coming soon. It's something I'm really looking forward to. So there's a lot still going on and happening and to dream about. So I'm very motivated to work very hard and become even better rider day by day, you know, like to improve myself every day more. It's something I really love and keeps me very motivated for the future as well.
1: Going Dutch, but Demi Vollering isn't doing anything by halves. That's all we've got time for on this edition of World Sport. Thanks for your company. Enjoy the rest of your weekend. Hopefully I'll see you again soon. Bye for now.
4: Look at that.
5: Wow.
4: Concentration.

0: And this is CNN.
1: I'm Richard Quest.
2: We're sailing!
1: I love traveling the world.
2: Oh, that is very good.
1: And I'm not done yet. Time to embrace new adventures.
3: Doesn't get much better than this, does it?
1: Seize the moment.
2: Huzzah!
1: In this world of wonder.
4: Okay, we're in Chicago. Chicago, Chicago. A wonderful town, a wonderful town.
5: Oh my goodness! Yay!
4: Look at this! The start of the famous Route 66. What a year to be doing this, the centenary year.
6: It is an epic American road trip. 9 days, 8 states, 4 colleagues, 1 RV. 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
7: And this, it's where it all begins.
6: What could possibly go wrong? Our choice of transportation for this road trip, the recreational vehicle, a fine Forest River Sunseeker model.
8: This is cool, cool.
6: And the team, that's Bondi Bo behind the camera, and that's Holly and Jackie, producers and navigators, guidebooks at the ready.
4: It's terrifying, this. It's absolutely terrifying.
9: Richard.
4: Yeah, what?
9: A trip is no fun if worry sits at the wheel, even if this worry is not voiced to others in the car.
4: We haven't even gone a mile.
10: He already looks a little stressed.
4: It's you lot. Okay, so now we've got to start thinking about some road rules.
6: First, the obvious. Follow historic Route 66 as much as we can.
10: And sharing the driving?
6: Yes, everyone drives. Cabin cleanliness, keep the RV tidy. And one big detour is allowed, but only to see something extraordinary.
4: And coming up any second now, we're in Wilmington. Oh, look, here we go.
6: About an hour from the start and we hit our first attraction.
4: I mean,
6: made from fiberglass and known as a muffler man, it was a common advertising gimmick back in the 1960s. This one's called Gemini Man.
4: Yay!
6: This is what today's Route 66 experience is about.
9: Having fun?
4: Yes!
6: Stopping to see the curiosities on the way. Meeting fellow travellers.
11: So we're on our 40th wedding anniversary.
4: Mazel tov.
9: We're just going to get lost.
11: She turned 66, so we figured
9: perfect. Yeah.
11: Around 66.
9: You can edit that, right?
4: It's all right, I'm 64.
9: I'm 29. Yeah.
11: Put them in the middle.
9: Yeah.
11: Route 66, buddy.
6: We are making good progress, passing through small towns, the very places this route was designed to connect. Back in 1926, when it was established, Route 66 joined up a patchwork of existing roads, linking small towns to big cities. John Steinbeck called it the Mother Road, and it came to symbolize the road to opportunity.
4: I love it. Love it.
6: Ooh, Pontiac, Illinois. And here is a Route 66 legend I must meet.
4: Hello.
6: Rose Gerald is an 88-year-old firecracker, and this museum is her domain.
12: The Route 66 Museum?
6: The Route, you say route.
12: I say whatever I want to say.
6: You say route, I say route.
12: No. This is my museum. our cases start over here in Chicago. It's just Illinois in here.
6: Wow.
12: You probably say Illinois.
6: No, I say Illinois. It is nostalgia galore.
4: That's a hell of a collection.
6: Thousands of pieces of memorabilia.
4: You get people from all over the world?
12: I've had as many as 19 different countries here in one day.
6: What is it about Route 66 that you like and love about it?
12: It's the people.
6: It's a road.
12: I don't care. It's the people on the road. Don't argue with me.
6: There's an old phrase, you know, when you're beaten.
12: Yeah.
6: I was beaten when I walked through the door.
12: Yeah, you're right.
6: It is so easy to become entranced with attractions and interests. Meeting Rose.
4: Oh, hang on. She's getting in. I didn't do the dishes.
12: Oh, it's nice.
6: There is still miles to go.
12: Enjoy yourself. Have fun. You can work and have fun, too. I do. I do it all the time. But don't tell my boss.
4: Okay, so end of day one. We have been 15 hours since we all started. We're going to connect it. Where is the power? Driving through America, enjoying the sights, the scenes, and as Rose put it, the people.
7: I need the... this end.
4: Yes. Give me a second.
6: And what's been dawning on me is what a task this is. We've covered a couple hundred miles and we've got about 2,500 to go. Oi, oi, oi. Great fun.

0: backaches, and sore muscles absolutely free.
1: What's in here?
2: That is the generator.
1: Oh. We are on a road trip through America on Route 66. And now, let us explore Big Bertha, our home on wheels.
2: Even the colour indicates
1: it. Says it all. The sewer outlet connection.
2: We've even got an awning.
3: No.
2: Oh.
1: What?
3: No touching the awning.
1: Why not?
3: Because it costs a whole lot extra.
1: Yeah. So are you telling me we have
3: an awning that we will not use?
1: Okay, no awning. But please, come inside.
2: But look at this, it's very modern.
1: It would not be America if there wasn't a fridge the size of a small apartment.
2: Amazing.
1: And this we're going to need to discuss.
2: Maybe that's only if there's an absolute emergency.
1: So far, our trip has brought us through Illinois to St. Louis, Missouri. And we cannot leave here without a true Route 66 experience. Extraordinary monument. The Gateway Arch National Park. Oh, you get the glint.
2: Woo!
1: This is the tallest man-made monument in the Western Hemisphere at 192 metres high. We're going up the arch, and I really wanted to do this. Okay, I'll go in next. The monument is known as the Gateway to the West. It's what that phrase symbolises here in America that is truly important. Look at this! There has always been an innate drive in this country towards new horizons. Oh, wow. Hello, how are you? So this has given me a brilliant view of the mighty Mississippi River, which we've crossed, and just adds one more piece of the puzzle. Route 66, the Mississippi, all these ways and means by which America grew, developed, and then moved west. Because moving west meant hope. Escaping the Dust Bowl and the Great Depression of the 1930s. Route 66 became a migration route. The road to a better life, to help achieve the American dream. Moving further down through Missouri, and the great flatness is giving way to the green and rolling hills of the Ozarks.
2: Where are we, Richard?
1: We are in Cuba, Missouri, and it's best known for all these murals. Some of them are quite small and others are really, really large and impressive. And I think that might just about have been Cuba, Missouri. Roadside oddities of all sorts developed along Route 66 in the early decades. And then there's this. Oh, this is great. Jonah and the Whale! The Blue Whale of Catoosa, Oklahoma. Now, in the old days, people did. Ooh, that wouldn't do now in that water.
2: They went swimming in.
1: They did. In the old days, people would go swimming in it. This giant whale was a wedding anniversary present from the zoologist Hugh Davis to his wife. And because of its location on Route 66, it became a stop and see for travellers.
4: The Blue Whale is probably the most special place for me because it has this childlike quality that you see in a lot of the early roadside attractions.
1: These places are important because they are whimsical, they show creativity and imagination, and it's just the fruits and results of somebody's idea. Why not? That's it. Why not? It's part of the American dream.
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1: Route 66, man. That's cool.
2: We have been driving along Route 66 for 3 days. Illinois, Missouri, and Kansas are behind us. We are halfway across Oklahoma. The man I've come to meet here is a Route 66 legend.
3: My name is Jerry McClanahan. I'm an artist, but I'm also an author and a map maker and a historian.
2: Jerry's being modest. He is Mr. Route 66, having written the definitive guidebook.
1: Wherever I've been, everybody has said, oh, but you must speak to Jerry. As we look at Route 66, how much of the original is there?
3: If you take all the roads that ever were 66, including the dirt roads, the original pavement that you can still drive, there's like about 80%. This is my studio back in here.
1: Wow.
3: I've been doing paintings for people of their cars on Route 66.
2: Jerry's artwork captures the heyday.
3: 45 through 55, tapering off into the 60s, would be the heyday. That's when you had the most vacation travel. They're getting out and enjoying the freedom of the road.
2: After World War II, there was a dramatic shift. Prosperity meant more families had cars. From migration to vacation. Route 66 became the main street of America, and the road trips that young Jerry took with his family left lifelong impressions.
3: So I'm in the back seat, confronting all this cool stuff, all the cool neon, all the billboards, all the come-ons.
1: Are you obsessed with Route 66?
3: I guess it's taken over my life, you know. Get me out on like the original concrete 1930s road, and there's the concrete with the joints, ka-thump, ka-thump, ka-thump, ka-thump. It's a different world. It's a time tunnel. When I was a kid, we would say, are we there yet? When are we gonna get there? And I'm still not there yet.
1: It's pink, and it's got these slabs. Just look at it. So this is probably original from when it was paved in the 1930s. Route 66. This is amazing.
2: You know that saying, everything's bigger in Texas? It's true.
1: The Big Texan.
4: Big steaks.
2: 72 ounces, 2 kilos of beef.
1: Can you do it?
4: There's only one way to find out.
1: Have you got the indigestion tablets?
2: The Big Texan in Amarillo opened during the heyday of the Mother Road.
5: That road, that's what brought the world to the Texas Panhandle. That's what gave the Big Texan its birth, was that road being out there.
2: Bobby Lee is carrying on that legacy of his father, now with his own son at his side. For 66 years, those travelers brave enough have saddled up for the 72-ounce steak challenge.
6: So you get 1 hour to eat it. It's a 72-ounce steak. It's a baked potato, shrimp cocktail, side salad, and a roll.
1: I'm in trouble here. I am in trouble.
7: Is this?
8: Oh, no.
7: Oh, my God.
9: Attention, Big Texan! All the way from Australia and the UK, we have Richard and Beau attempting our 72-ounce steak challenge!
2: And we're off.
10: Cheers. Kind of overwhelming though. Look at this.
1: I think there's very little chance that I'm going to succeed.
10: It doesn't even look like you've eaten any.
1: I've eaten more than you have.
7: No, you've just cut it all up and moved it around everywhere.
1: No. I'm just going to sit for a few minutes to just, out of honour and respect for the Big Texan.
2: Beau and I are clearly fading fast.
1: I'm just wondering, was our strategy wrong? Should we have started slow?
7: There is no strategy.
1: Oh, I feel sick. Can chat come to the rescue? Am I better off chewing the steak or getting it down into the stomach faster? Take frequent sips of water, steady pace rather than slowing. I thought I was doing it.
10: I mean, I'm done. The big Texan has beaten me.
1: Oh, I can't even look at that anymore.
7: 24 minutes and 4 seconds. Anyway, well done, sir. It was a good try.
2: This town ain't big enough for Bo and I and the big Texan.
1: We're on the road for another 1,000 or so miles, maybe a bit more. What's the secret?
5: Enjoy every second of it, because Route 66, it's a gift that's here in America that you get to go do, and savor it. Savor every second of it. Not like you did the steak.
2: Bobby and Jerry both talked about the magic, the pull of the road. It's easy to feel that as we move on our way.
1: We are not yet even halfway there.
2: The journey is the very purpose, to see, feel, and explore.
1: Kick, kick, kick. I was getting my kicks on Route 66.
2: Making new friends along the way.
1: Stop being so greedy.
2: Only a fool would rush to leave this.
0: Our principle is that less is more.

0: greatest invention since cats.
1: Someone's trying to keep this place clean, right?
2: We should sweat first.
3: After days on the road, Bertha needs a sprucing. We have road rules after all.
1: You're trying to shame the rest of us.
4: No, I'm not trying to shame the rest of you. I actually quite enjoy housekeeping because I do it so rarely. Yeah, it's fun. It's fun. It's easy. It's quick. It's clean. It's done.
3: We are nearly halfway through our Route 66 trip. And so far, we've driven through four states and into the fifth. We are in Texas. The sky goes on forever. And in places, Route 66 looks never-ending too. But here in Texas, we see exactly how the Mother Road went from vacation route to bypass when the bigger, faster interstates came along. It was inevitable. In 1985, Route 66 was decertified. This is one of the classic motels that thrived when Route 66 was at its heyday, and then once the interstate came along, they just all were abandoned because there wasn't the business. No one was coming along Route 66. Now they're just all here.
5: By all accounts, the tiny town of Adrian, Texas, should have dried up like the others when the interstates opened. Except for one detail. This is the midpoint on Route 66. People from all over the world come here for a photo and a slice of ugly pie at the Midpoint Cafe.
6: Hello, hello. How are you, darling?
7: Right, what are we making?
6: You are going to be making a blueberry banana pie.
7: Oh, all my Christmases at once.
3: Brenda Hammett owns Midpoint and makes the pies.
6: So I have chocolate peanut butter, our Elvis, which is chocolate peanut butter and banana, coconut cream, blueberry banana.
7: Yeah, I get the idea.
6: Last year I had 84 countries come through and we made about 1,500 pies. First, you're going to take this and you're going to dump it in here.
3: Oh, focus.
6: You're making a vanilla cream. It's a base for all my pies. Excuse me, just.
7: Now I'm in trouble. She's left me in charge. Yeah.
3: There are a million places along Route 66 where people can stop and eat, but there are a few signature places like Midpoint.
7: Why did you decide to buy it?
6: Because it's iconic and I wanted to help bring it, keep it going and bringing it back to life.
7: You know what you're doing. You do these things with much more.
6: Yeah.
7: When you don't know what you're doing.
6: Come on back here with it, honey.
7: Yes, I'm on my way, ma'am.
6: Okay. Just pour it in there. You're good. Just pour it in there. And now you're going to take this blueberry and put it on the top and spread it around a little bit. Yeah, there you go.
3: The cafe may have changed names over the years, but it's still one of the longest running restaurants on the route, going back to 1928.
8: That is a green chili apple.
3: And as for those ugly pies...
7: I love it. I can see why this is very popular.
3: The name started under a previous owner. Brenda admits her own pie struggles.
6: Sometimes the first piece is upside down, inside out.
7: Well, they taste magnificent.
6: Well, you're very welcome. I'm so glad y'all came to see me. It's very good, huh?
3: It is a delicious ending to the first part of our journey.
7: We are halfway there. We've only got 1,139 miles to go.
3: We've got new adventures ahead.
7: Please tell me I'm not sitting in a bathtub under a giant flip-flop.
3: Epic vistas await.
7: My whole stomach's just gone into sort of flutters.
3: Certainly more friends to make.
9: Oh, hey, guys! Oh, it's our friends!
3: And more wonders to be found in part two of our journey. Whether you do the first half, the second half, or you do the lot, Route 66, right through a world of wonder.

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6: 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And it's just, you just have to stand there and get tears in your eyes.
2: This is Inside Africa.

0: Stretching 500 kilometers across northwestern Namibia, the Skeleton Coast is one of the most desolate landscapes on Earth. A remote wilderness of historic shipwrecks and desert-adapted wildlife. Hidden within these dunes is Shipwreck Lodge, an embodiment of invisible design by architect Nina Maritz.
1: It's not an arrival, it's a journey. It's this kind of like endlessness, and there's the fog and then the sun and the remnants of the ships that you see along the shore. So when you get there, there is a really strong sense of remoteness, you know, of being really in the middle of nowhere, the furthest away from anywhere you can get on the planet. This contrast between the scale and the immensity of the landscape and how much bigger it is than we are, and then this feeling of refuge.
0: That tension between barren wilderness and human shelter is at the cabin's emotional core. The exterior, emulating the remnants of the wooden hulls of a castaway ship, integrates them into the ghostly landscape.
1: You get diversity in nature, that you don't have to have everything linear and orthogonal the way that conventional architecture wants you to have everything neatly in a box. I'm very much outside the box. When you put buildings in nature, they come second. The whole experience of a place like the Skeleton Coast is that we are not here to dominate, we are subordinate. So it is very important for me that we place it in some way that we don't see it. People don't go there to see a great architectural work. They go there for the uniqueness of that landscape.
0: For one of Namibia's most celebrated architects, a building is not something you only look at.
1: For me, a building is really about what it feels like. We tend to think of buildings as the idea of shelter, you know, that a building gives you shelter, that it protects you against the elements, that it invites the elements in, the winter sun in when it needs to warm up, and that it keeps the summer sun out when it needs to keep cool. Those for me are fundamental parts of what buildings need to do.
0: Being Namibian has profoundly shaped Nina's approach to design.
1: All Namibians like the outdoors. Doesn't matter what walk of life you come from. So there is an obsession with having some relationship with the outside. So you see that in the buildings.
0: This approach underwrites all of her work, from camouflaging cabins on the coast to an urban setting in Windhoek, like the Habitat Research and Development Center.
1: The project is really a collage of all kinds of different building methods. We used a lot of different types of earth building, like rammed earth, compressed earth, stabilized blocks, hydroform, etc. And we also used a lot of recycled material. Scrap metal in the burglar bars and security screens and windows, window frames that we found at junkyards, old wooden doors that people replaced with aluminium. We salvaged all of them.
0: The Habitat Center became one of her most influential projects. This building was a first for Namibia. In 2002, the government launched a competition for sustainable housing solutions. Nina entered not just to win, but to experiment with eco-friendly designs.
1: I do a very kind of weird architecture, which is very idiosyncratic and experimental. We have opportunities for experimenting which we won't have if we were a kind of developed country in Europe or in America. So I can try things out, and if they don't work, we can try and do them again, which I think allows for a lot more freedom in architectural expression.
0: The Habitat Center, it's a place where she now teaches the next generation of Namibian architects and her design philosophy.
1: I hope the thing that they take away with them is that they don't have to be so uptight about aesthetic design, that they can be more flexible, and that they can think about architecture as being a much more holistic thing. You know, that the texture of the materials, the way you put the materials together, trying to invent new ways of putting kind of standard materials together can all be an inspiration and a very creative act.
0: Ndeshipanda Ita is one of Nina's former students, now a lecturer herself at the Namibia University of Science and Technology, or NUST.
2: What I love about architecture is that I learn a lot on the job. I think it's broadened my perspective of the world. I didn't know what architecture was when I was a child growing up. I was completely oblivious of the fact that the spaces we live in are thought of, or are designed, or are intentional.
0: Until recently, studying architecture in Namibia wasn't an option.
2: We have a lot of architects who are Namibian but had studied outside. 2010 was the year that we opened the School of Architecture here in Namibia for the very first time. So that's when architecture sort of became a conversation in terms of something you could pursue.
0: Ndeshipanda is also a PhD student, and when she graduates, she will be part of the first generation of Namibian architects to qualify in Namibia.
2: It's a little bit of a weight on my shoulders in the sense that you sort of have to represent and to make sure that now that we're producing architecture at home, we're not losing anything in terms of quality and value, and we're rather, if not doing the same, doing better. Focused on sustainable architecture, architecture that is responsive to climate and environment and budget.
0: Architecture still bears the imprint of the country's divided past. For Ndeshipanda, the challenge is to shape spaces that reflect the inclusive society that Namibia continues to build.
2: Before our independence, public buildings, when we were under the South African regime, public buildings had two entrances, for example, had a black entrance and had a white entrance. That's a very architectural decision. It's a way of segregating through architecture. We've inherited a spatial planning that is very colonial, and we are the generation that is trying or would attempt to decolonize it. And it's a very layered, difficult task. I don't think we have the answer yet because of just, it's been 30 years. It takes a lot of time to deconstruct something that is entrenched in society in all its layers. I feel like our generation is going to be very hardy, very resilient, and very entrepreneurial.

0: Amanpour, weekdays on CNN.
1: In Namibia, architectural design responds to its surroundings. For one architect, that means community. In Katatura.
2: When I applied to university, they asked, why do you want to become an architect? And I said, to make a difference in my people's lives.
1: The township, on the outskirts of Windhoek, is where black Namibians were forcibly removed from the city centre under apartheid. It was named Katutura in defiance, meaning, we do not settle here. Una stayed and is now on a mission to rebuild her community from within, designing award-winning community spaces such as the Be Free Center of Excellence.
2: I've also come to realize after all of this that there's something called architecture of Ubuntu. That is, I am because we are. It's the story of my life.
1: She also has contributed to helping young people learn new skills.
2: Not everybody can study architecture, but we've got students that a majority of our population is youth, and most of them are unemployed, but they're talented. So I started an organization called Bold Creations where I could train students in art and manufacturing.
1: Una was able to give her students the opportunity to work on her most personal project yet, redesigning the church she grew up in, St. Augustine in Soweto, Katutura.
2: They designed the cross, they designed all the furnishings of the altar, the metalwork on which the stations of the cross, the symbols are placed, all of that. Even in the front of the church, you'll find a big screen that's got I call him the welcoming Jesus. They made everything by hand. So this is 20-year-olds that for the first time manufactured things that got placed on architecture. And I think it's that magic of architecture.
1: The church transformation by Una and her team received two honors at the 2024 Namibia Institute of Architects Merit Awards. For Una, the greatest accolade was working alongside her community.
2: It's the church and the community here that were part and parcel of the construction, design, of everything. We didn't do it alone. So it's really Ubuntu architecture, designing architecture of empathy. It goes back to the people.
1: She believes serving the community goes far beyond designing places of worship.
2: Well, the majority of housing in Namibia is people in the informal settlement. And that is something that we need to address. We can't turn a blind eye to it. And luckily, we've got a lot of youth now that are in the industry. So they're excited. And we just need to get together and make the difference. That's how we can make people's lives better, give them better housing.
1: Architecture that adapts to the landscape and also the needs of the people. And for Kenyan architect Geshiku Kamau, change begins.

0: begins with the bricks and mortar. Mycelium, to be exact. Oyster mushrooms grown in bags to bind wood chips together and baked into bricks. Hammer lab tests conducted by MIT and in Namibia found they had created a sustainable building material stronger than concrete.
1: Its potential is limitless. It has insulation properties that are just great. In terms of strength properties, they are fantastic.
0: Geshiku and her team are working on MycoHab, a research project with MIT and Red House Studios in the United States. The building materials of tomorrow were first imagined for another planet.
1: They were researching about possible materials that could be used for construction on Mars. Because they needed this whole very sustainable, you know, something that can regenerate itself on Mars. So that's how they came up with the idea of using the mycelium.
0: As more funding is secured, this architectural alchemy could lay the foundations for accessible and affordable housing.
1: The potential that it could have for the shack dwellers who could get decent housing, basic shelter for these people, and dignity for them as well. They need something that would be inexpensive, something they could do as a community, upskill themselves. The project was in a big way done in collaboration with them.
0: As the city continues to evolve, there are places that remain carefully preserved. Many of Windhoek's landmark buildings date back to Namibia's colonial German era and are now protected as part of the city's architectural heritage.
1: Here they have a lot of heritage, you know, sort of the rules and the restrictions in terms of the heritage buildings, and there's a very strict policy that is enforced, which I love. I love that about our heritage building and the German architecture, you know.
0: But for Geshiku, the best architecture is designed around the people who will experience it.
1: Even just coming to our modern era, most of it is profit-driven. Yeah, so how can I make the most profit? We've been moving away from livable spaces, like a space I'd really, really enjoy being inside. What I've wanted to bring into the whole thing is just livable architecture. That has been what I've been trying to impact. Beauty is wonderful and aesthetics are wonderful, but more livability is, I think, the main thing that I push for in whatever I design or the spaces that I do. People are becoming more and more open-minded. People are willing to try more. Their new technologies, their innovation technologies that we're learning about are just so amazing now. It's really, it's fantastic. I can see that we're going to try different things. And so I've really been excited for the future.
2: Thinking of banking enough.

0: Namibia is one of the oldest countries. The geology around the area is actually so old and so present at the same time. It hasn't changed over the million years.
1: Set among the granite outcrops of the Doronawas Conservancy, overlooking the vast savannas of Damaraland, is Onduli Enclave. Berwald Awiseb is one of the guides at the wilderness retreat.
0: Every day is a wonder. This environment is very beautiful. It has got eye-catching and amazing landscapes, where we have the only free-roaming black rhinos in this zone. It's also a home to me, and I love it.
1: Here, the wilderness isn't the only attraction. The architecture is part of the experience.
0: Onduli Enclave offers something a little bit more special. The build is so beautiful, and what I love about it is that it incorporates itself with the landscape. It's looking like it's literally falling off a mountain. It also blends in with the granites, one of the oldest intrusive rocks we have around. So we blend in with the terrain so that we can be leaving an eco-friendly footprint.
1: In Damaraland, treading lightly begins with the smallest of steps.
2: The inspiration is from starting from scratch with a couple of little ideas, and those little ideas forming into big ones, and then you just go with the flow. You pick up whatever there is around you, and then you grow this thing organically and let it grow and let it grow.
1: Organic creation defines Trevor Knott's design philosophy. The ecologist turned designer continues to learn from the landscape, whether it's commissioned artworks or helping to build Onduli Enclave.
2: Because it didn't start off with a blueprint, it didn't start off with a plan. There weren't architects as such. There was just a drawing on a piece of paper with a whole bunch of steel and a whole bunch of wood and a whole bunch of rocks. This whole Onduli Enclave is on a stilt formation, which is unbelievable. I mean, this whole thing is floating in the air.
1: Even the approach is choreographed. Guests never see the enclave until they arrive.
2: Oh, it's extremely important that you don't see this thing when you travel up towards it for kilometers on end, knowing that, oh, that's where I'm going, I'm gonna go and stay there. You sort of come around a rock, and then you, a little pathway, and your luggage gets carried another way around, and you walk up, and then suddenly this thing opens up, and views that you didn't even think were possible suddenly open up.
1: Minimal disruption with conservation in mind is fundamental to Onduli's design.
2: In terms of its geology and in terms of its rocks, it's not really that diverse. The rocks are still there. The rocks are still what they were a million years ago. But what makes Namibia special is that those rocks are still untouched. They haven't been moved. It's the selection of rocks which is just so important, making a very low impact. You can fit that rock, because it comes from there, in a design in a totally different way, and still put it back into that environment, and it still works.
1: It's a dialogue with nature, where every decision is made in response to the rock, light, and the view.
2: Just using the rock as a medium, we don't have to paint the thing, it's the right color. It's not going to disintegrate in the climate here, so it'll last forever. Suddenly the whole world is open to you. The Brontberg is in the background there, and these little granite Inselbergs are dotted all over the country. And it's just, you just have to stand there and get tears in your eyes.
1: Onduli means giraffe in the local language. So it's fitting that Trevor's first artwork at the enclave was inspired by its name. At the entrance, the giraffes stand as a quiet reminder that the landscape remains part of the design.
2: I built them in my workshop, and I had to cut them all apart and take them bit by bit up there, and then bolt them onto the rock, and then weld them all together again. So it's a sort of herd of curious giraffes that are necks are sticking out of this granite dome, looking over, protecting the place.
1: This is also at the heart of design in Namibia, where the people who shape its spaces are more than just designers. They are custodians of the land, building to preserve, protect, and endure.

0: Welcome to African Voices Playmakers. I'm Larry Midowo in Nairobi. The world's most prestigious professional bodybuilding competition, the Mr. Olympia, is just weeks away in Vegas. And so we're highlighting some of the African and diaspora bodybuilders who are dominating the sport. I'm here to talk to one of them at Advanced Fitness Center. She is widely known as Africa's fittest woman. I'll get to Evelyn Okinyi Owala in a moment. But first, Libyan legend Kamal El Gargni, a giant in the sport who has won both the Mr. Olympia and the Arnold Classic. Today, El Gargni continues to shape the sport by training others, including recently coaching current Arnold Classic winner, Andrew Jacked. But let's start off with Samson Dauda, the first Nigerian to win the coveted Mr. Olympia title. His resume, including an Arnold Classic win, has cemented his place among bodybuilding's elite.
1: This is my home away from home, my playground, office, yes. Most of the time, every day of the week, we're back here, and this is where all the training happens.
0: Bodybuilder Samson Dauda is in deep training, getting ready to once again step on bodybuilding's highest stage, Mr. Olympia.
1: Well, one day down, 365 to go.
0: The Nigerian-born, UK-based muscle man made history in 2024 when he won Mr. Olympia, taking home the trophy for the sport's greatest honor.
1: There's only ever been one person from Nigeria that's ever won it. So to be able to stand there and say, okay, that is something that I've achieved, it's an honor.
0: Dauda, who also won the Arnold Classic in 2023, stumbled into bodybuilding while playing another sport, rugby.
1: Some of the coaches tell him to me saying, okay, you know what? You're going to be able to take, you got to be able to take some hits. You know, you can't run forever. You got to take hits. So maybe you might want to have a little bit more muscle on your lower body to be able to take those hits. So it's all because I started going to the gym just to put on a little bit more tissue and put on a little more muscle so you can take more hits on the rugby pitch.
0: Four. While at the gym, Dauda, known as the Nigerian Lion, gained more than muscles.
1: I met my wife in the gym during that period of actually training, and you know, she was a lot more into fitness and a lot more into nutrition and everything else than I was. So we started training together and, you know, started talking. And, you know, with time, as I was going to rugby games and everything else, the guy started noticing that, okay, I was starting to have a physique. And they were quite impressed, and they were saying to me that, you know what, have you ever like thought about doing a physique competition?
0: But Dauda, who was notoriously shy, couldn't fathom being on stage.
1: No. I hate being the center of attention. I always want to be in the background. My wife basically convinced me to do it. So going to my first show, it was sort of like, okay, let's just see what happens. So I went into the show the first time, and the first time I did, I won the show. And I was kind of like, okay, that's awesome, that's great. And then they put me in with the older guys, the guys that are more mature and the guys that have more experience in sport, on the same day. And I went in with them and I won that as well. For me, that was kind of like a, okay, this is nice. And at that point, you know, it sort of thought of me, and, you know, I sort of fell in love with the idea of being on stage and everything else at that point. And I thought, okay, this might be something that, you know, I could do.
0: In 2022, Dauda made his Mr. Olympia debut, placing sixth.
2: Nice. One more.
0: Then in May of 2024, right before taking the Olympia stage again,
2: five, come on.
0: He announced that his wife, Marlena Gustowska, would be his trainer. A decision that was heavily criticized.
3: Really, really, like, I'd say horrendous backlash in a way that we were sort of hearing all over the place on many social media. How can wife coach a bodybuilder? It was just impossible.
0: Then he won, and she made history.
3: Which is quite significant to be the first female coach in Mr. Olympia. I would love to see females in bodybuilding having a bit more voice, being able to speak up a bit more in terms of the knowledge that they have.
0: As Gustowska urges more women to raise their voice in bodybuilding, Dauda hopes to continue inspiring others in Africa who wish to also flex their muscles on a world stage.
1: Once you see someone that comes from you, from your place and doing your thing, achieve something great like that, it can't help but inspire you to go after it. Because I know for me, even though I was self-centered on just this goal, I know that if I had the time when I was coming up and I saw another Nigerian that was able to achieve it, I know full well I would have been emulating him. I'd be watching him and go, okay, well, if he can do it, hell, I know I can.
0: Coming up, Kamal El-Gardney on coaching the next generation of champions.
4: I want to give back to this new generation, especially for me, like, you know, as I am from Africa as well, I'm trying to help that area.

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1: Welcome back. Kamal El-Gargni is training winners both at his gyms in Libya and his home state of Florida. In 2019, he became the first Libyan to win bodybuilding's top prize in the 212 division at the Mr. Olympia. Since then, he's competed all over the world. Now 54, he's training the next generation of champions. Kamal El-Gargni is putting in a hard day's work.
2: I come like 6 days and I have one day off, only Sundays.
1: After years of being away, the 54-year-old bodybuilder is training to get back on the Mr. Olympia stage in September.
2: I had 2 years off, being busy, you know, moved to the States with the family to make sure, again, everything is good for them. And then I had time busy with training Andrew as well. So I didn't have really enough time for me. But now, yes, I do have time for me. And I think, and I wish, and I hope I will make it this year.
1: The Andrew he mentioned is this one, Andrew Jacked, the 2026 Arnold Classic champion from Nigeria.
2: I'm very proud of what we did, to be honest, together as a team, to win like 3 shows in a row. We did actually the Olympia first, and he replaced as best, as highest he's ever did, which is 3rd. And then we did Romania, he won Romania, and then we did the Arnold, Ohio, and then we did the UK as well. So I'm proud to be part of that, to be honest. I'm gonna be proud of him as well.
1: But El-Gargni is no stranger to bodybuilding's biggest stage. As a competitor, he won the 212 division of the Arnold Classic in 2018 and the prestigious Mr. Olympia the following year.
2: I did the Arnold Classic as a first professional show for me. And thank God I won that show. And then after the Arnold, I qualified, of course, the winner qualified to the Olympia, which is the biggest show ever in the world, and that was my dream. And I competed the first year at the Olympia, I come 3rd, 2018, and then 2019, I won the Olympia.
1: The Libyan national, who started competing in 1993, has won shows in 3 different continents.
2: I won the African Championship because I'm originally from Libya, and then I moved to UK in England, I won the European Championship, and then I moved to Qatar, and I won the Asian Championship.
1: But bodybuilding wasn't El-Gargni's first love.
2: My hobby was karate, you know? That's why it's like the fighting, whatever, because of Bruce Lee. My dad, as you know, we are in Africa, we have to learn our family and dad's skills. So I was like, nope, you cannot go to the gym. You have to go when you finish, you know? After like you finish work and then you go. By that time, the karate clubs, they close. The only thing I found is bodybuilding, is gyms, which is there is a little bit, is not much. So I started going to the gym and I felt in love with it.
3: Hello. My diet is really like very strict diet. In our sport bodybuilding, there's 3 important things: food, training, and resting. One of these 3 is missing, you're doing something wrong. So you're not gonna grow, you're not gonna recover, and you're not gonna look good.
1: After Mr. Olympia, El-Gargni also hopes to compete in next year's Arnold Classic tournament, where he plans to make an announcement.
2: I started as my first pro show is the Arnold Classic. And I'm thinking to retire at the Arnold Classic.
1: El-Gargni says he hopes to spend more time with his family after always being away for months at a time.
2: My kids grow up when I'm not around. So this is the sad moment, okay? I know I'm doing it for me, but I'm doing it for them as a family to make sure like they have everything.
1: El-Gargni, who owns a few gyms in Libya, also plans to continue sharing his knowledge with up-and-coming bodybuilders.
2: I want to give back to this new generation, especially for me, like, you know, as I am from Africa as well, I'm trying to help that area for all these youngsters, the new African generation, they wanted to be something at the sport. First of all, you don't give up. Your chance will come up one day. Whew. I want my legacy to be all the people to remember me with who I am, not what I achieved. Who I am as a person. People, easily, they will forget because somebody else is gonna come, will be a champion again. But people, they will remember who you are as a person, who you are as inside, what you like. So that's what I want people to remember me. I am the Kamal, the nice person, the helpful person.
1: Ooh. Coming up, how Evelyn Awala earned the title of Africa's Fittest Woman.
4: It's a big title. It's so prestigious to be in that position and also just to lead. Because I have people who come to me for mentorship.

0: Welcome back. We're still here at Advanced Fitness Center in Nairobi, talking to Evelyn Okinyi-Owala. She has earned global attention for her physique and won many championships in bodybuilding here on the continent and around the world. She's now helping others get stronger and healthier. At this gym in Nairobi, Evelyn Okinyi-Owala is laser focused. How frequently do you work out?
1: 6 to 7 days a week.
0: That consistency has helped the exercise guru make a name for herself in the bodybuilding world. You've been called Africa's fittest woman.
1: Yeah.
0: What do you think of that title?
1: It's a big title. It's a big title that may mean a lot of things. But in this context, it's more or less in bodybuilding context because I hold so many accolades, I think. And for me, it's so prestigious to be in that position and also just to lead because I have people who come to me for mentorship.
0: You went on to win Miss Kenya figure?
1: Yeah, at some point.
0: What was that like?
1: That was amazing because the same year, I think it's the year I also went to South Africa, won Arnold Classic Africa. I won the African title, championship. And also I became third worldwide. Like, it was a good year.
0: Of all your accolades, which one are you most proud of?
1: The Arnold Classic and my World Championship. Yeah, those two. Because when the Arnold Classic South Africa, which was my first show, I was told that I wasn't going to make it because I'm a natural athlete. And I ended up topping in my category and topping in overall.
0: What do you mean you're a natural athlete so you could not make it?
1: No, because we have enhanced athletes.
0: Right, we just had the enhanced games recently.
1: Yes. And we stand sort of on the same stage because I decided to go and compete in a federation where it could be either, but I just wanted to compete.
0: Okay.
1: I wanted to push my levels. So I think that really, blessed my heart. The World Championship also because it's a world stage where everyone from every corner of the world is at, and I was there. So I think those two are my best.
0: How did you get into bodybuilding?
1: I was having all this discomfort in my stomach and throwing up and, having acne on my face, and I couldn't tell the problem. So when I went to hospital, I was told I have cysts and I went in for surgery. The problem is 1 month later, before I healed from the stitches, I had a reoccurrence of the cysts. Then I realized I was treating a symptom. I was getting the symptom out, but not treating the root cause of my problem. So then I started working out just, for myself, really, to get myself into good health.
0: At the time, you didn't just have the cyst, you also had chronic asthma as well.
1: Yes, I did. I did have chronic asthma ever since I was born, ever since anybody who knew me in high school knew me as a sickly. Yeah. And all this went after fitness.
0: Oh, wow. So you walked into the gym, started working out actively, and
1: I started working out actively. The first few days was uncomfortable because with asthma, again, the breathing and all that was uncomfortable. But after some time, I just realized I was no longer using my inhalers frequently. Then I stopped using my inhaler. Then I can't survive without an inhaler. And then I forgot I had an inhaler.
0: Has your cooking changed now that you're super into fitness?
1: Larry, I realized that as a woman, I have the responsibility of giving my family good nutrition. And every single day, without pointing a finger really directly at anyone, we lace our food with things that hinder, create problems for our health.
0: But healthy foods are so boring.
1: After some time, if you eat food that is not healthy after eating healthy food, your body will literally expel it. And with that, for sure, you realize that you've been doing yourself more harm than good. You should have told me to carry for you something.
0: What did you cut from your diet when you got into fitness and went all in?
1: Sugar. I cut sugar. I cut regular fats, like what we use, the vegetable oils, the seed oils and stuff like that. I cut a lot of that. I also cut most of wheat.
0: No chapati?
1: I can eat it occasionally, honestly speaking. So, but it will not be as comfortable as I used to be very comfortable with it.
0: Because I work out.
1: Yes.
0: But I like my chapati, I like my wheat, yeah. I like my dairy, I like all the good carbs.
1: Yeah.
0: So it all just sits here.
1: Yeah.
0: What do I need to do?
1: First of all, you have to choose your herd. Mm-hmm. That is the first herd. Like, I'm a realist, so I'll give it to you.
0: Right.
1: You have to choose your herd. Do you want good health or you want to please your palates?
0: I want to look good, but also I want to eat most of the things.
1: Unfortunately, this is one thing you have to choose aside. You can't have your cake and eat it.
0: How do you prepare for a bodybuilding competition?
1: It takes me around 20 to 16 weeks. Of course, the first 4 weeks, I'm talking to myself. I'm in meditation. Like, we are going into deficits. Mm-hmm. If you try doing deficit, like, sometimes it's so hard the first few weeks until you get the rhythm of it. Training is hard. I train twice a day when I'm going for championships. My meals are so precise, I cannot delay eating. By all means, I cannot delay my food. My sleep is high up there, because if I don't sleep, then which means my muscles will go flat. And when muscles go flat, you don't want that to appear. So it's pretty much intense in terms of training.
0: This is still a male-dominated field. How do you navigate it?
1: I've just looked at it like touching one person at a time. Because again, the good thing about being in a male-dominated space is that you are always expected to do 3 or 4 times better for you to show. And that's a good thing, because it pushes you to study, to understand, to be able to execute your craft and things like that. So I enjoy it.
0: Coming up, Evelyn on why she wants more women in the gym.
1: Most ladies run away from training or weight training because they think it's a masculine thing. Yet it's not a masculine thing. It's a human thing to train your body.

0: You'll take this, go down like that, throw your legs back, lie down flat, come up, throw your legs to the front, pick the dumbbell and pick it up. All right?
1: How do you encourage women to come to the gym frequently and to get active?
0: I like presenting an athletic body in a feminine, you know, cover, so that they don't find it like it's masculine, because most ladies run away from training or weight training because they think it's a masculine thing. Yet it's not a masculine thing. It's a human thing to train your body. Lunge, squat, one.
1: How different is it training men compared to training women?
0: So generally men have more power and aggression. Women have more endurance and tolerance to pain.
1: You founded Evolve Health Fitness, and the thing that you seem to be doing a lot is this body transformations, especially for women. What do they come to you looking for, and how do they feel at the end of it?
0: One, most, if you understand women, we are built more on our insecurities. And it would be insecurity of working out, insecurity of being judged, insecurity of our outward look. But when the women come, they realize there's more to transformation than just the physical transformation. There is a community, there is togetherness, there's synergy, there is health both inside out. And for me, one thing that those ladies experience that probably blesses my heart the most, it changes families. Once the woman changes, the children start eating right, they want to eat what the mother is eating. Eventually, men come in later.
1: Do you feel like you come up against African societal expectations? Because in some of our cultures, a round woman with the right curves is a good thing. It's sexy.
0: Yes, I do. When I started, I faced, I can't call it a backlash, but I faced a lot of criticism, and especially, and I found it very uncomfortable, me walking into a gym and a trainer in a gym telling me, hey, you're lifting too much, you want to look like a man. I'm like, yo, you're the trainer and you're busy telling me I want to look like a man. And I believe also I have muscle, but do you think I look like a man?
1: No.
0: Okay. Good. Yeah. I wanted to keep it graceful, I wanted to keep it feminine, so that I'm able also to motivate other women. And I think I cannot credit myself, but I think I've done a reasonable job in trying to display this without making people uncomfortable.
1: What's your advice for women, African women, that want to follow in your footsteps, who want to maybe go along your same path?
0: You have to avoid the noise. You have to focus. You have to know your goal. If you don't know your goal, you'll be distracted. Be quick to ask questions to those who have succeeded, because they know things.
1: How do you describe your mission and purpose in this fitness space?
0: So my mission basically is to change families. And change for me to change families in terms of fitness and health, I have to reach to the woman first, because that's the person in the pot. That's the person who's cooking. So for me, that is my target, basically, to light that one candle in every home, so that it creates this, you know, awareness of health and, you know, just being having quality life. When you eat well, you train, you sleep well and all that, it's not just about how long you live. That is for God to decide. But the quality of life while you live is up to you.
1: And that's our show. Thank you for watching. If you want to watch this again or any of the other shows we have made, they're all on our website, cnn.com/African Voices. I'm Larry Madowe in Nairobi, and we'll see you next time.

0: Hello and welcome to the special half an hour edition of Marketplace Africa, The Link. I'm Zane Asher. It is no secret that technology has continued to disrupt traditional industries across the board. In the past decade, one ecosystem powered by technology and centered on education has taken root across Africa. Take a look.
1: Across Africa, the era of digital learning is ramping up.
2: The feeling that I had in me that I want to do this, I had to fight for it.
1: And with it, the next generation of tech talent.
2: I joined ALX as I wanted to be a founder, found my startup, a CEO.
1: 19-year-old Giselle Aguzwe-Migisha is one of ALX's many young learners taking advantage of the digital tools embedded in their learning journey.
3: A huge proportion of our learners fall within the 22 to 28 age bracket. We refer to them as jugglers. And what we mean by that is that it's a person who is doing multiple things or has to juggle between multiple things in their day-to-day lives. So it could be working to make ends meet, to help out their family during the day while they're studying at night for a few hours, or even helping with family duties at home.
1: Created in 2017 by Fred Swanaker, ALX is a tech accelerator and the next branch of a digital education ecosystem within Swanaker's African Leadership Group portfolio, which includes the African Leadership Academy and the African Leadership University. It was developed as a solution to provide an employment pathway into the tech world for university graduates across the continent.
3: We have a physical presence in 8 different African countries, but with our hybrid model, so both online learning and physical presence at our hubs, we've been able to reach learners in the digital space in over 40 African countries, with the goal of reaching all 54 countries within the next 5 years.
1: Ramburn says that more than 1 million learners have since enrolled across the continent, with 400,000 of them completing the program. And with nearly 2/3 of the population under 30 in Rwanda, experts here say that nurturing this talent will pay dividends for the country.
4: When you look at AI, the things that were considered important, or rather the technical skills that were considered competent last year, are not competent anymore. And so you have to evolve that fast. And so for us to compete globally, for us to attract big players and companies, we need to evolve as fast. And that's where skilling partners like ALX and other skilling partners come into play.
1: The hybrid approach also enables flexibility for those like Giselle who live outside of the urban city centres.
2: You can be able to do some things at home and even at the same time find like 2 hours or 3 hours and then work on the programme. You don't have to spend 2 hours travelling, 3 hours learning and then 2 hours again travelling back.
1: Despite the benefits of digital learning, Ramburn says challenges remain.
3: As part of ALX's mission, we've always hoped to provide high quality education at a low cost, at a very high scale, right? That's usually been an elusive trifecta in the educational space.
1: One way ALX is tackling these issues is AI.
5: It is really tough to teach at scale, even if that's at 50 or 100 learners in a university. But now AI brings that possibility of one-on-one development as quick as you can, as slow as you need, as deep or as broad as you want.
1: ALX's head of AI innovation, Stefan Kotze, originally began his career in education as a professor in South Africa. He helped create Chidi, ALX's personal AI tutor.
5: We embedded Chidi into our learning content where that then becomes a conversation with the learner. And some learners kind of click on things and explore a little bit, but there's a pretty big proportion of learners who go into deep conversations.
1: The goal with Chidi is not to provide answers, but instead a personalized tool available 24/7 that can push students to reflect on lessons the way a teacher does.
5: But you also need to build this tool with the principles in mind that what teaching is about is, it is truly an act of love. It's a patient experience where you sit down and you see how someone struggles and you create moments of friction for them. You create traps for them. You push them because you know that will lead to a better outcome than if I just gave you an exam paper or a piece of text to read.
1: Since the initial pilot in 2025 that consisted of 3,200 learners, Chidi has undergone more iterations based on feedback from ALX students like Giselle. ALX's development of Chidi also coincides with tech giant Anthropic's first foray onto the continent.
6: ALX is an organization that has been training hundreds of thousands of people in terms of how do you use technology, everything from data analytics to cloud computing, and has a real track record of turning that training into concrete employment. And so it's been a real privilege to support them in building Chidi.
1: The company's partnership with ALX includes rolling out the next phase of Chidi. The goal is to upskill 2,000 educators across Rwanda who will train the next generation.
3: A great part of the partnership that we now have with both the government of Rwanda and Anthropic is that it sort of sets the template for what's possible in other parts of the continent, but also globally.
1: And while tech plays a large role in accessibility, those at ALX say the success of the program lies ultimately in the human capacity to create.
3: The most important part of all of that is that we're also teaching them how to learn. And this critical skill is probably, if we were to isolate everything else that we do, it's probably the most important skill that we pass on to our learners, how to learn. This allows them to, in the next 5-10 years, as will be the case, the technology will evolve, and the type of hard skills that they're learning right now may become obsolete in the next 5-10 years. But this critical skill really allows them to stay up to date, to transform themselves, and really adapt to a changing marketplace and changing industries.
2: The favorite part about me being a student here is the community. It's really something that you can't find anywhere.

0: for a smarter home search.
1: Welcome back. So we just took a look at the growing impact of an educational ecosystem empowering the next generation of African tech entrepreneurs. This next story examines how emerging technology from one of those entrepreneurs could provide solutions to challenges facing an often overlooked but significant population across Africa and the world.
2: At a school for deaf children in the highlands outside of Nairobi, the language of instruction is Kenyan Sign Language. But throughout the country, access to fluent signing teachers and crucial early sign language education is limited.
3: Deaf education is very behind. We've had it for about 40 years now. But how accessible is it?
2: Now, one homegrown tech company is aiming to make interpretation accessible to the deaf and hard of hearing community in education and beyond.
4: Our communication is the lifeblood to survive. For me to access

0: They're also looking at documents, at training material. I think there's a lot of opportunity and just a lot of possibilities where this can be applied to make any piece of content and information accessible in sign language. Think podcasts, think TV, think entertainment, think public announcements, think application into healthcare.
1: To ensure they're on the right track, Signverse has been working with the deaf community to test out their tech.
0: We've had them just tinker around and play with it and, of course, see their reactions to what a tool like this would impact or potentially influence access to information.
1: Primarily visual learners, these students can read, but signing is their first language, and the hope is that avatars can help them quickly comprehend and understand uncertain words or concepts.
2: I've not seen anything like this before, but right now it's something very new to me, and I'm so happy with what is being done by Signverse. As students, for example, here in Reverend Mokuro, you have an English sentence and you are unable to understand. Then you can use this platform to translate it into Kenyan Sign Language.
1: Ellie takes me behind the scenes at Signverse's motion capture studio to show me how it's made.
0: So we have two identical booths. Each of them is equipped with motion capture cameras. Okay. 1, 2, 3, 4, 5, 6, mm-hmm. and an OptiTrack Prime color inside there.
3: Okay.
0: So the ideal is we have a deaf person, an interpreter, sit here.
3: Okay.
0: Then we have this iPhone that captures facial data.
3: Okay.
0: And this teleprompter, we cue sentences, words, and phrases for them to sign.
3: So I'm in the motion capture studio at Signverse, and this is how it works. The cameras around are capturing my gestures, and that's basically as I'm translating text, in this case, to sign language. So let's give it a try. Hello, my name is, I'm spelling my name, V-I-C-K-Y, and my sign name is, okay, there you go.
1: The deaf and hard of hearing community is estimated to make up about 5% of the world's population. In Kenya, it's believed to be more than 1 million people, according to experts. Some businesses are taking note.
4: Inclusivity is not only a social imperative, it's an economic one as well, meaning that there's money on the table that we've been living by leaving persons with disability.
1: Kenya Airways is in discussions to add Signverse's technology to their offerings, like real-time flight security information. While Signverse's technology is still in development, I decided to put it to the ultimate test. With a man considered to be the father of Kenyan Sign Language, Professor Michael Ndurumo.
3: Professor, thank you so much for speaking with me. So for this interview, we're using Signverse, that is turning my voice into sign language. What are your thoughts? What do you think?
5: The person there needs a little bit of improvement to be more clear, and the body position and the hand position to be firmer. It's a bit soft.
1: For those leading the charge, the vision of greater inclusion and understanding is on its way.
3: Right now you're doing speech to sign, right?
0: Text and speech to sign. Yeah.
3: Is there a plan to do vice versa and have it translate?
0: Yeah, and that's actually more difficult. Yeah. We've, however, conducted experiments in that direction. However, we as we're working on text speech to sign, which is working right now, we foresee this data actually becoming even more useful for that breakthrough in the future.
6: I'm Marie Osmond, and I have a bucket list, and I'm doing it.

0: with Alex Michelson, weekdays on CNN.
1: Welcome back. As Africa's population continues to grow, so does the need for surgeons and other healthcare specialists. But according to a 2025 paper from the World Journal of Surgery, while the number of surgeons is certainly on the rise across the continent, it is still far outpaced by population growth. We take a look at two groups using technology as a way to scale, upskill, and bridge that gap. Lights, camera, surgery. It's routine surgery, a gallbladder removal.
2: Okay, thank you for joining.
1: But this complex and coordinated dance of doctors is a little different. Across East Africa and here at King Faisal Hospital in Kigali, Rwanda, a new way to train surgeons is unfolding.
3: Proximy is a tool that allows a surgeon to participate in an actual live case that is going on somewhere in the world. Currently, the footprint is in the UK, in US, in Asia, in Africa now.
1: To do this, operating rooms are outfitted with cameras, which are all fed through a platform that connects surgeons across continents and classrooms.
3: If you look at the technical bits, we have camera equipment. You have a PTZ or pan, tilt, zoom camera that allows you to watch the field of view. We have additional room views, and all of these help whoever is participating in the procedures to have a real immersed presence in the procedure that is going on, because they can see the hand movements, they can actually watch what is going on.
1: The need to boost the number of surgeons across the continent is urgent. While the number of surgeons vary from country to country across the continent, the region has the lowest overall density of surgeons in the world.
4: We have a huge gap, and the only way Africa can bridge that gap in the short to medium term is to leverage technology as much as possible, not just for treatment, but also for training.
1: An integral part of training is sitting in on surgeries. Accessibility to the operating room has long been a challenge, hampered by everything from group size limits to physical limitations.
3: When I was in medical school, I'm tall, I'm 6 foot. It's easy for me to lean over and watch, but if you are average height and there's a crowd of 20, whoever is at the back, it's very hard to see what is going on.
1: A lack of surgeons means efficiency is imperative.
5: We are saving time, means in terms of money, and also the delivery, the service we deliver to our patients. So if we take an example, if we could move trainees from Chibuye, where it's 3 hours drive, so it's 6 hours, so it's like the whole day is gone, so there is no service over there. While we have like a session of 2 hours, we just do it, connect, and they can learn from there.
1: Proxmi's technology also includes built-in tools for images and videos to be dissected and drawn on in real time.
6: We get to interact with the senior, the surgeon who is doing the operation. We get to ask questions, and even if you notice, they can even point at some of the organs and some of the structures. So it feels like you're in the room, though you're not actively in the room. So next time when you even see it live, it feels like you've seen this before.
1: The benefits of scaling reach far beyond the continent.
7: There was a significant portion of the liver that was herniating into the chest.
1: London-based surgeons like Dr. Lawrence Okiro say the collaboration leads to better care.
8: There's a lot for us to learn in London, in other cities in the West, working with teams in East Africa. For instance, the complexity of pathology that they get to see, or the sheer numbers of cases that they operate on, is not something that we are exposed to here in London. And beyond that, I think it is the creativity, really. The surgeons there are incredibly creative. They don't always have the resources that we have here, and aren't able to call upon some of the technologies that we have, but they still arrive at the same outcome with their patients. And at the heart of it all is a surgeon doing the very best for his patient.
1: With the technology already deployed across continents, experts like Nsengimana say building digital health platforms requires navigating new frontiers.
4: There has to be regulation, because filming means data is being streamed and sometimes crossing borders. it's not just there and open for somebody to come and do whatever they want. So there is a clear data regulation, data protection regulation that needs to be respected. We are not going to say data sovereignty means that no data goes out of the country, because even in practical terms, it's not possible. But how is it being protected? How is it governed? And how is it being used in the best interest of the citizen? Those are some of the questions that you need to pose and then sit around the table, discuss, find solutions, and move the business forward.
1: For those on the cutting edge of surgery and surgery technology, democratizing access to these procedures across Africa is within reach.
5: If we graduate a bunch today, tomorrow, the ratio of our patients to medical or to a doctor keeps on decreasing.
3: The beauty of this is watching the African ecosystem utilize this technology. And now, even in our training, it's been exciting to watch us be part of the forefront of using technology.
1: Less than 20 minutes down the road, EarCAD Africa is also using tech to tackle the issue of scaling access to healthcare.
9: I come from a clinical background. I grew up in UK. I trained in UK, and I could see firsthand the difference between the healthcare in UK versus the healthcare here, and lack of not having enough specialists, especially in radiology, to fulfill the needs of the population.
1: While a core part of the centre focuses on training surgeons across the continent in minimally invasive surgery, the R&D arm here is developing medical tools intended to be scalable and cost-effective in hopes of widespread deployment.
10: So our project in ultrasound we are working on is very, very important. The vision at first is for Africa, but it's for many countries in the world too.
1: One of these tools is a $2,000 ultrasound probe that can be plugged into a mobile phone or tablet.
9: You don't have to be a skilled physician, you don't have to be a skilled radiology staff to use it. So just a sweep on the liver, and then our AI model will create a three-dimensional image of your liver, and you'll be able to see all the structures, everything within the liver.
1: The first generation of this ultrasound probe completed successful clinical trials in 2025, scanning 360 participants across Rwanda for fetal development. With 2-5% of deaths across sub-Saharan Africa attributed to chronic liver disease complications, according to the Lancet Journal, this next iteration specifically aims to identify, biopsy, and treat liver masses.
9: We created a model that allows non-skilled healthcare personnel to create a GPS navigation system for either taking a tissue sample or introducing a treatment method to this specific mass. So with this, you really can see the needle trajectory before it even pierces the skin. You can calculate the distance it's going to take. You can play around and just create a route that the needle is going to go, and it won't be able to go on any side and risk injuring the patient. We can use it for diagnosis and treatment.
1: At the heart of this innovation is a close collaboration between a team of around 13 engineers and medical professionals.
9: We have to work with engineers, we have to work with medical experts to confidently confirm that your AI model is performing at above 95% accuracy, even in identifying something as simple as just normal image. So we always have to have that in our minds to make sure that our AI models, they are solving real life challenges, and they're affordable, and they're going to make a difference.
1: As of now, the liver-focused tech is currently awaiting approval to enter clinical trials, but those at EarCAD believe the research done today will inevitably bring benefits in years to come.
10: It's always the idea to make research, develop, but thinking always the impact we can have to the community.
1: All right, that's it for this special edition of Marketplace Africa. The Link, I'm Zane Asher. Remember, you can keep up with us on social media and online as well. I'll see you next time in the Marketplace.

0: This is CNN.
1: Germany has always been a nation of great inventors. The printing press, the gas-powered automobile, the X-ray, each has transformed the world in their own way.
0: Just over 100 years ago, another German creation was born. One now found in grocery stores and shopping baskets all around the world, the gummy bear.
1: This month, we have special access inside the home of Haribo to find out how they became one of the biggest candy brands in the world and how their family-run business is competing in an increasingly crowded confectionery market.
0: I'm Anna Stewart, and this is Marketplace Europe.
1: Bonn, on the banks of the Rhine, the birthplace of Beethoven, is one of Germany's oldest cities.
0: It was here in 1920 that local confectioner Hans Riegel founded a small candy company that would one day become a global leader. Hans Riegel Bonn, Haribo.
1: And you don't have to go far here to travel the world.
2: We got a lot of international sweets from all around the world, and we begin with some products from Denmark.
0: These are from Denmark, of course, because they're licorice.
1: This shop is one of roughly 80 retail stores Haribo has worldwide, and Sarah is giving me a tour before it opens to the public.
0: When you get customers here, are they tourists or are they Germans?
2: Yes, we have 40% tourists here in our shop in Bonn.
0: So when you meet them and you say, you're Spanish, no, I'm going to send you over here.
2: The Spanish people would prefer something from another.
0: Everyone wants to try something they haven't tried before.
2: Yes.
1: It's all part of a growing market, says Neil Barston, editor of Confectionery Production, a publication that's covered the sector for nearly a century.
3: It's very much a case that the market for confectionery is dominated by the big four or five players in the marketplace. So that's Ferrero's, the Mars, Mondelez. So it's those biggest brands that are driving the market around the world.
1: The global confectionery industry is projected to be worth nearly $300 billion by 2034, with a strong market share from Europe.
3: It is very much at the forefront of the global industry, and everybody looks to what's happening right across the continent, so it's really important for the whole industry.
4: Today, we are the number one company and brand in sugar confectionery and fruit gum, in the fruit gum segment on a global level.
1: Haribo remains a private, family-owned company, so earnings reports are not made public. But one thing is for sure, it's a lot of candy.
0: How many bears do you think you make a year?
5: It's the easiest calculation for you is that per human on Earth, it's 7 gold bears a year.
0: There are 7 times more gold bears than humans made every year.
1: Keeping up with demand happens here. Just south of Bonn in Grafschaft is Haribo's HQ, including production facility, distribution and warehouse on a sprawling section of land with room to grow.
0: I've actually noticed that where we're sat here, this giant production facility, there's space.
5: It's huge. Yeah.
0: You're ready to expand here at some point?
5: Always, because if you grow, the biggest constraint is normally the land. And if I have then already the office, I have the logistic building, I have a production, then I can easily scale. And if you would fly over Hungary, England, US, you would see more or less the same.
1: The company has 15 production sites in 10 countries around the world. Its most recent opened in 2023 in the US.
0: Against the background of tariffs from the US, has that been very useful, having your own manufacturing facility in the US? Do you have to export any product to the US at this point?
4: Our objective is that we serve the US market, if possible, just from our factory in the US. And sometimes, of course, we will have to rely on other facilities in the network to serve the US market.
0: Now, I'm going to ask you a very difficult question here. What is your favorite Haribo sweet of all of them?
4: This is a difficult question because there's so many that I love. My standard answer is always, it's the latest one that we have in development and I cannot talk about it yet.
0: Oh, that's a very good answer. Top secret.
4: Top secret.
1: Top secret, yes. But let's get a little peek behind the curtain.
0: This is something most people never get to see. Okay, this is Pick and Mix on a totally different scale. What's this? Some gummy bears for you. Now, this is fresh. I'm gonna go for, the red one. Oh. The flavors are so intense, straight out of here. It's like nothing you'll ever get in a bag. Oh.
6: We are heating up, we are cooling down.

0: When candy company Haribo first began in 1920, its founder, Hans Riegel, realized he needed a symbol. Enter the bear in gummy form.
1: I think he quickly discovered that the fruit gum in the shape of a bear is put a smile on people's face. And this is essentially the starting point of the Haribo brand.
0: In 1922, the Dancing Bear was launched. Larger than the gummy bears we know today, they rebranded as Gold Bears in 1960. But before the automated production lines and the global scale, there was good old-fashioned work by hand.
2: We prepared a table for you to understand the whole products. So, as I heard, you just got a baby.
3: Oh, we're going to make pacifiers.
0: Molds like this would be pressed into trays filled with starch, so the mixture doesn't stick as it sets.
2: Now you see the difficult thing.
3: It's crack.
2: It's because if you go in here, it would deform it. Currently, it would be not good enough. Maybe you try again.
0: It's harder than it looks.
2: Now you would dose something, liquid into it. And there's your fruit gum.
3: There it is.
2: I was expecting this, I already prepared for you the final product.
3: You didn't trust that I could make this, did you?
0: Haribo now has around 1,200 different products worldwide. There are 4 production sites in Germany, but what the company says are keys to its success actually lie outside German borders.
4: You are a German brand, but not many people maybe know that you are a German brand. It's not, you know, front and center. Why is that? Why don't you make yourself sort of, why don't you sell yourself as being a German company?
1: Well, we follow a very decentralized approach. So we are convinced that it's the best for our business to be very close to our consumers and to our customers. And this is a principle by which we have developed the business to its current state. And as a result, a lot of our products have been developed with this in mind. So they are developed to appeal to the local market, to the consumers in that local market. The core idea is that we would like to serve the largest markets locally.
5: So getting to the heart of why Haribo is successful, the business has thrived for a century now, and that is very much based upon its core gummy lines, those Gold Bears, the Star Mix there, which are the hero brands for the company. And that is fairly rare that you just focus on one individual product, but it has worked for them.
4: I have never tried one of those. Where is this one sold in the world?
6: In Belgium.
4: I saw the Charmallow chocolate-covered candy.
1: It's produced in Belgium, yes.
4: Produced in Belgium. You've made a foray into chocolate. Will we see more chocolate from Haribo?
1: No.
4: Oh, that was a firm no. This is just a small foray into the chocolate area.
1: Yes, because we are experts in the category in which we operate, fruit gum, licorice and foam, and staying close to this and staying focused has been the kind of key ingredient of our success. And therefore, we will not be moving into other categories.
0: Still, as consumer trends evolve, Haribo needs to adapt too, including more vegan, vegetarian and halal candy, because standard gelatin is derived from animal products.
4: Lots of consumers want less plastic packaging. There's also lots of people wanting less sugar. Do you see these as headwinds or opportunities?
1: I think they're a little bit of both. It depends. Consumers' preferences change over time. We consider it to be our job and our duty to be at the forefront of those developments. So, for example, in the UK, we have introduced a range of sugar-reduced products.
4: Haribo is over a century old.
1: Yes.
4: What happens in the next 100 years?
1: Who knows? I wish I would. I believe what is certain is that we will continue to be focused on the product category that we are in, and it will remain relevant for people because a treat is important for all of us. At certain moments in time, we would like to have a little bit of joy, and this is what Haribo provides.
4: that is all we have time for here in Germany. Thank you for watching. You can find more from us online at cnn.com/MPE. But for now, from me and my new pal Goldbear, goodbye.
6: I'm Marie Osmond, and I have a bucket list, and I'm doing it.

0: This, which contains this and other information about the fund.
1: This month on Marketplace Asia, we dive into how South Korea is positioning itself as a global technology and AI powerhouse. Then we head to Hyrox in Hong Kong to explore how sport is fueling the rise of tourism across Asia. I'm Christy Lu Stout in Hong Kong, and this is Marketplace Asia. South Korea is in the middle of an AI and tech boom.
2: If you follow the news from Korea recently, the Korea government is full heads on AI.
1: South Korean President Lee Jae-myung has pledged more than $576 billion to secure the nation's lead in the global chip and AI industry. Now, the AI boom has transformed the country into the world's hottest market. The rush to buy shares in companies like Samsung, like SK Hynix, the world's largest memory chip makers, have turned South Korea's stock market into the seventh largest in the world after overtaking Canada's back in May. But that surge has also come with volatility. Sharp sell-offs have triggered temporary trading halts several times this year as retail investors pile in and out of AI stocks. At the same time, the government is pushing companies to embrace AI more broadly.
2: The government is supporting many AI transformation projects. So the idea is not only IT or big tech, but rather companies in manufacturing and finance. Government wants to see these companies adopt AI and be more productive and be more efficient.
1: And one of the priorities is physical AI.
3: The wider meaning of the physical AI is under every applications to using AI to solving the physical problems out there. So as you know, the LLM cannot solve some direct physical problems. They only generate their languages. They only can generate some images. That's why now the market is focusing on the physical AI, because physical AI can solve some real problems inside of your factory, inside of your working place.
1: Industry experts say a low fertility rate and shrinking labor forces are pushing companies toward physical AI and automation faster than ever.
2: So if you look at the birth rate inside Korea, it's strikingly low. If you go to farms, okay, many of the farm workers are now replaced by either very elderly people or foreign workers. We see a lot of problems there. Due to the decline of population.
1: Humanoids are just one part of the greater physical AI ecosystem. Now, most robots struggle to move, grasp, and manipulate objects the way humans do, like the way I'm lifting this coffee cup. Now, the human hand is capable of detailed tasks and gestures that most machines have yet to master. And this is exactly what one South Korean startup is working to solve.
3: We are providing robotics foundation model can generate robot action. But what is the essential part of the robot action? We believe that is dexterity, the controlling details about the robot hands. So that's why now we are focusing on the hands movement.
1: Real World is building a robotics foundation model that trains robots to perform complex hand tasks using data captured from factory floors.
3: Dexterity is intelligence, hand is your brain. So because we believe that language is an ingredient to complete your intelligence, but before having languages, we have dexterities, we have hands. So that's my belief, through providing artificial general intelligence, not only caring about languages, we should care about dexterities and physical contacts.
1: Professor Kim says South Korea has a unique advantage when it comes to AI.
2: So besides US and China, South Korea is one of the few countries having a full stack for the AI development. So at the bottom level, we have a very strong business in semiconductors. In the middle level, we have top companies working on frontier AI models. And in the upper level, there's a new movement among the companies to develop and build data centers around the country. And at the same time, I think we are the second in the world to have the AI law in effect.
1: But there are risks. Experts warn of a looming downturn in the semiconductor industry, and the stock market has already hit recent lows. Analysts say a slump could come by 2027 if AI earnings fail to meet expectations. And yet, Kim remains optimistic.
2: If you look at Korea's capabilities in manufacturing semiconductors and also human talent, I think, yes, Korea has a capability to be AI powerhouse in the future.

0: Find app today for a smarter home search.
1: Grueling workouts, packed convention centers, sweat-soaked athletes. Chances are your video feed is completely flooded with images like this. Ready, set, go. This is HYROX. The hybrid fitness race has skyrocketed in popularity worldwide and also here in Asia. But before we get into why it's everywhere, what exactly is HYROX?
2: HYROX is a mixture of endurance, of runs and a station out. It's mostly tailored for everyone. Anyone can do it. You get a mixture of weights as well with the functional movements.
1: The rounds go like this. Ski erg, run. Sled push, run. Sled pull, run. Burpee broad jumps, run. Row, run. Farmer's carry, run. Sandbag lunges, run. And finally, wall balls. There's a race almost every week in a different city. And in only a few short years, the fitness race has taken off across Asia.
3: HYROX was born in Germany in 2017. We started doing races, across Europe. But obviously, when the pandemic happened, that obviously races were not happening. You know, HYROX really kind of started back then in 2021 in Europe and the UK. We brought HYROX here into Asia for the first time in November 2022. This is now our sixth race in Hong Kong. Hong Kong was the first place. Then we've expanded into Australia and Singapore. Then we went to Taiwan and Japan and Korea. And we've recently gone into Thailand. We're launching Malaysia this year and Indonesia as well.
1: Today, HYROX has races in more than 35 markets and 95 cities worldwide. Cowley says part of the rise comes down to accessibility.
3: Well, we're very inclusive. So we have a lot of different categories. There's something for everyone. So relays, if you're a humble beginner, you can do it. It's only a 2 kilometer run and 2 workout stations, which anybody can do. I think that it's very accessible. I would say, we have 15,000 gyms globally that we work with. We range from 16 years old through to 80 plus for our races.
1: For others, it's the challenge and the competition.
2: I got into HYROX since 2023. And that's like the first HYROX in Hong Kong. I'm not a pretty good long distance runner. So I was just like, oh, it's a challenge for me. So give it a go and give it a challenge. And I loved it. It was easy, but then I took it up to another step. So I just became more competitive and competitive through the years out.
1: Axiotis raced in the men's double pro category at this year's Hong Kong event. Last year, he and his partner won in their age group. Behind every contest is months of training. And on race day, it is game on. Many people are now traveling to compete. It's part of a bigger trend of sports tourism, where people fly to participate in different fitness events.
2: I traveled around Asia for it since like 2 years. So I went to Taiwan twice for it, did Bangkok as well out, recently Shenzhen in December.
1: And he's not alone. HYROX races across Asia draw thousands of overseas participants. Hong Kong's race saw 1 in 4 athletes flying in. That's according to Cowley.
3: I think that, Asia is very interconnected, I would say. You know, we have a lot of amazing destinations. So people travel a lot. They'll live in Hong Kong. They'll travel to Bangkok for the weekend to do a race there. Maybe they'll fly to Japan to do the next race. For example, in Bangkok, we had 18,000 athletes for our second ever race. 50% of them are from overseas. So you have 9,000 people traveling just for that race, plus their spectators. So you're talking about 15,000 people flying in for just one race. So the heads on beds from a tourist perspective is very large.
1: The global sports tourism market is worth over $700 billion in 2025, with Asia contributing to around 20% of global demand, according to market research firm Fortune Business Insights.
3: People want more than just a holiday vacation. They want purpose. You know, so being able to go somewhere, you can actually do a race, sit at the pool afterwards and go out for a night out afterwards. You know, young people are not really drinking much anymore. Gyms, run clubs are the new thing, dating scene. So really, you know, it's playing a large part, and I think it will continue to do that. You know, last season we had 650,000 athletes do our races This season it's 1.3 million, and the season after that should go to 2.5 million. So, you know, when you talk about it from a global perspective, sports tourism is playing a huge part, especially in Asia, where you can take, you know, vacations to Bali or Thailand.
1: Part of the appeal is the atmosphere. Loud, energetic, all packed under one roof. And whether you're a beginner or a pro, the crowds here keep you going. In Hong Kong, nearly 20,000 people participated this year, according to organizers, and the trend has spread so far, it's even infiltrated the CNN office. And that's it for this month's program. For more on these stories and others, check out our website. Just go to cnn.com/marketplaceasia. I'm Christy Lu Stout here in Hong Kong. I'll see you next time.
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1: Hello, I'm Brian Abel, live in Atlanta. Welcome to CNN Newsroom. Here's what's ahead. Hurricane Lala is hitting Hawaii's Big Island, bringing strong winds and massive amounts of rain. We go live to Hawaii. Plus, Indonesia is recovering after a deadly quake rocked the country. How aftershocks are impacting rescue efforts. And campaign season is kicking off in Brazil. Two very different candidates are making their cases to lead one of the world's largest democracies.
2: Live from Atlanta, this is CNN Newsroom with Brian Abel.
1: Right now, Hurricane Lala is battering Hawaii's Big Island with destructive winds and heavy rain. U.S. weather officials say the storm's eyewall is brushing the island's southern tip, packing maximum sustained winds to 130 kilometers an hour. Lala could bring up to 60 centimeters of rain to the Big Island, which may trigger flooding and mudslides. You see the imagery here on radar. The Category 1 storm is forecast to weaken later in the night as it moves south of the island chain, but is still expected to deliver significant impacts. Officials are warning Lala could cause a storm surge of up to a meter, along with massive swells and rip currents. Tens of thousands of people across the state are without power, with officials warning residents to prepare for extended outages. Joining me now is Molly Pierce, Public Information Officer for the Oahu Department of Emergency Management. And Molly, thank you for taking the time. I know it's hectic there. What is happening there from your understanding at this moment?
3: Yeah, thanks for having me. Right now, we're starting on Oahu to see those impacts coming to our island. We've been watching as the storm has moved south of the Big Island, has brushed up against it, is moving across our state. And we're really starting to see those impacts here. And for us, what that really means is, yes, rain, but the wind impact is really what we're concerned about on Oahu in particular, because we have a lot of really fragile infrastructure. We have above ground power lines. We have a lot of beautiful tropical trees, but unfortunately, they don't stand up well to heavy wind. And so we're looking at a lot of potential for those trees to come down and the power lines with them.
1: Well, yeah, because you all have not had a landfall of a hurricane in something like 30 years. So what has the prep been like leading up to this moment?
3: Yeah, so we haven't had a storm of this magnitude in quite a while. But what we've done is we've done all those things that we can. We've done a lot of clearing of our streams to try and prevent flooding and backup. We've done as much tree trimming and pruning as we can. We've hardened as many facilities as we're able to. And we've tried to work with residents. We've tried to provide as much information as we can ahead of time, and then provide folks with a safe place to weather the storm if they don't have one of their own. So we have eight hurricane refuge areas open across Oahu, and we have busing available to take folks to those if they need them and don't have a safer place to go. We've worked really hard to get our houseless populations off the streets and out of harm's way and really move as many people to a safe location as possible and do as much as we can to mitigate some of those impacts.
1: And Molly, are your neighbors heeding the concerns and the warnings and taking those resources that you are offering them?
3: Yeah, we're definitely seeing folks take advantage of the resources that we have made available. But we're really seeing a great kind of what makes Hawaii so special. We're seeing people really taking care of each other, giving that aloha spirit, taking in their neighbors, checking on their neighbors, and trying their best to do what they can with all the collective resources that we have available. So that's the things the city and county, the state, our partners have put together. But it's also just individuals and small groups helping each other. And we're really seeing that come alive in a way that I think is really special.
1: That is great to hear. Great to see. Walk us through what you expect the next 24 or so hours look like.
3: Yeah. So for Oahu, what we're really expecting is those winds are going to start picking up. And as the storm passes to our south, it's a really wide storm. So even though the eye of the storm is tracking significantly south of our island, we are well within the bounds of tropical storm force winds. And so we're expecting to see those winds continue to pick up. We're already seeing really substantial gusts and rain bands coming through. And as the storm moves across below the island, what we're really concerned about is the shift in the wind. We have here very consistent wind patterns. And so the wind comes from one direction really consistently. And so things that are built in that orientation are tested from the wind, and they're well readied. But as the storm moves and those winds shift and we start seeing winds coming from positions that they don't ordinarily come from, that's when we're expecting to see some more substantial impact and seeing those trees come down, roofs blowing off. We've already had a few come off even under these lower conditions. And so we expect to see a substantial increase in that as the storm passes by. And then, of course, the rain and the associated flooding. Luckily, we don't think that that's going to be the primary impact for us on Oahu, because it is a sum total in rain. And we've seen pretty substantial rains earlier this year. So we have a pretty good idea of how much rain kind of all of our streams and storm drains and dams can handle. But it's the wind that's really the X factor here. It's the thing that we don't have as much certainty in, because it is something that we haven't experienced in so long.
1: It sounds like, despite that, maybe because you've had enough advance notice, given what you've told me about all of the preparation you've done, but once this storm passes, do you already have all the resources that you expect you'll need, and what will cleanup look like?
3: So cleanup, it could be pretty prolonged. It really depends on what those impacts really are. We've done everything we can to shelter our equipment. We've moved all of the trucks that would be necessary to do a lot of this debris clearance into some of our tunnels that go through the mountain ranges on our island. And so you may have seen pictures of vehicle tunnels that are just full of construction vehicles. And so we've moved as much as we can in to protect them. And we've pre-staged emergency response vehicles around the island in the event that roads are blocked off, so that they can still respond to areas of most need. We do anticipate that if we have extended power outages, that's always a really hard thing for us, because unlike on the continent, where folks can pre-stage electrical trucks and additional equipment right outside the path of the storm, we don't have that ability here. And so if we were to need additional linemen, crews, that kind of thing, it would have to come in from the continent, and that could take a bit longer than it would in, say, the Gulf Coast, where you can drive in resources. So for us, they'd have to come in via cargo plane or ship. And so that could take longer. And if either our airports or our ports or any of those facilities sustain their own damage, that could then also extend the period of time that it would take to actually get those resources here to finish that process.
1: And that is important to highlight some of those hurdles that you all are facing. I hope that Aloha spirit continues through this storm. Molly Pierce, thank you for joining us.
3: Thanks so much for having me. Stay safe out there.
1: You too. The death toll in Indonesia has risen to at least 47 people after a powerful 7.7 earthquake hit off the country's eastern coast on Saturday. At least 50 people were severely injured, according to Indonesia's Disaster Mitigation Agency. The quake happened at about 6 in the morning local time, just hours after the initial tremor. A 6.9 magnitude earthquake hit northern Sumatra, followed by a series of aftershocks. And according to officials, rescue crews have yet to reach the region closest to the epicenter due to landslides blocking the roads. About 2,000 people were evacuated after the quake, and officials said some people were trapped in buildings across the region. Let's bring in CNN's Gage Goulding now, who has been following the story from Hong Kong. And Gage, what's the latest?
0: You know, the latest there is that number of those killed that continues to tick up. The latest number that we do have from authorities on the ground there in Indonesia, 47, with another 50 or so hurt. The last information that we received from authorities is that they're also still trying to get to about another 10 people roughly trapped in the rubble. And you can see this is just some of the examples of the buildings, the structures that collapsed as a result of this initial earthquake. But in addition to that, dozens and dozens of other aftershock, some of them registering pretty high up on the Richter scale to the tune of 6.2 magnitude within itself. So it's kind of been a precarious situation over the last 24 plus hours here of you have this initial earthquake, then you also have these tremors, these aftershocks, some of which are creating a hazard, if you will, for the search and rescue crews. And then you add in that there's other earthquakes happening, some as far as 1,600 miles away as a result. But there's also aid that's coming in. The Indonesian government releasing about 50,000, what they're calling aid packages, to the tune of about 250 tons worth of aid that they're flying into the region. And this is a region that very much so needs it because a lot of their critical infrastructure, as we understand it, has been impacted. Just to highlight some of that, 87 different schools and 18 healthcare facilities amongst, you know, hundreds of homes, hundreds of offices have been impacted by this earthquake. So a lot of this aid here is something that they need. But we're also hearing from people that are on the ground there in Indonesia, the survivors, people that went through this, who are saying that that aid is not getting there quick enough. Take a listen.
4: Until now, not a single tent was given to us. We're very disappointed because the newcomers should also be given tents.

0: any of those stopped yet? And is there any indication of why there's so many earthquakes happening here in the first place?
1: You know, that's a great question. I just looked, according to the USGS, which monitors earthquakes around the world, there was just another 5.0 magnitude aftershock in that region just within the last few hours. So it's continuing to go there. And this map kind of illustrates that there is several other earthquakes that are happening, focusing on that 6.9 magnitude that's in the North Sumatra region. It's about 1,600 miles from where this initial earthquake happened on Flores Island, I should say. And then there's this other one that happened overnight, 5.7 magnitude in the Palu area, about 600 miles due north of the Flores region. These aren't necessarily aftershocks. These are separate earthquakes themselves. Thankfully, they're in more rural regions, and they're much deeper in the earth. With that, that means there's not much shaking on the surface level. So to answer your question in a nutshell, no, the aftershocks, the tremors are still continuing in addition to other earthquakes happening still in the Indonesia region, but in different parts. So still a very developing situation out of that part of the world. Brian.
0: All right. Gage Goulding for us in Hong Kong. Gage, thank you. A series of wildfires continue to tear across Europe as record-breaking heat and extreme drought conditions leave landscapes parched and primed to burn. In Belgium, a fire that started on Friday has already become the largest on record, burning 27 square kilometers. A regional response effort to contain that blaze is underway, involving the EU and neighboring nations. A fire in southwestern France has prompted over 600 evacuations, and this follows two major French fires in late July that destroyed over 500 square kilometers as the country deals with its driest year on record. And in Croatia, strong winds are fueling a wildfire that has killed at least one person and injured 40 others. CNN correspondent Stefano Posibon has the latest.
2: The wildfires raging across Europe at this hour are particularly concerning for two reasons. The first one is just how widespread this issue is, with several countries battling wildfires at the same time. Currently, there are more than 500 people evacuated in France, more than 300 in Greece, 1,000 in Croatia, and more than 2,000 people have been evacuated in northwestern Germany. All this happening while wildfires are being reported in Italy and Spain too. Spain in particular saw firefighters taming the blazes in order to spare a middle-aged monastery from destruction. The second issue is that regions that are normally spared by wildfires are also being hit. In France, for example, one of the regions hit is Brittany, which is in the northwestern Atlantic coast and is normally associated more with wet weather than droughts. Or the United Kingdom, where the Prime Minister Andy Burnham has described the situation as a tinderbox. Just to give you an idea of the scale of the crisis in Britain, across England and Wales, they've reported more wildfires already this year than for the entire 2025, with further fires expected in the weeks and months to come. Stefano Pozzebon, CNN, Rome.
0: The fragile ceasefire between Israel and Lebanon is facing perhaps its toughest test yet. The Israel Defense Forces killing at least 11 people across southern Lebanon on Saturday. It marks the deadliest day of IDF strikes since the two countries came to an agreement in late June. The Israeli Prime Minister's office claims three soldiers were seriously injured in a Hezbollah attack and accused the Iran-backed group of violating the ceasefire. Hezbollah warns that the attacks would be, quote, met with what they deserve. Jason Arde's family is speaking out about the challenges he faced after the British professor was found dead on Friday. Arde had resigned from Cambridge University amid plagiarism allegations. His family described him as a gentleman who faced sustained abuse over the claims against him. CNN's Larry Madowo reports.
3: British Prime Minister Andy Barnum describing the death of a high-profile academic as a tragedy on so many levels. Jason Arde was once celebrated as the youngest ever black academic at Cambridge University. He was found dead on Friday in London, just 9 days after he resigned from that prominent position after allegations of plagiarism in his academic work. The British Prime Minister saying he was thinking of all who knew Jason, his family and friends, and also saying this.
4: It's a moment for reflection, I would say, reflecting on how things came to this. A really sad and sorry state of affairs, and I think we just all today think of Jason, his contribution, and his family and friends.
3: Professor

0: Ade's family put out a statement asking the press to leave them alone, saying the campaign of misinformation was too much for Jason, who was a gentleman and who always wanted to see the best in everyone. He were in shock to have lost this amazing father, partner, brother, uncle, and son. After Professor Ade's death was announced, there was a wave of criticism online from both friends and people who didn't know him from the academic community, people who felt that he was hounded by the media. Some British media stories called him Professor Plagiarism and a poster boy for diversity. At the time of his resignation from Cambridge, he said he had reached the limits of what any person should reasonably be expected to endure. A friend told the BBC he didn't leave his house and had lost a lot of weight. But he had become the subject of the culture wars in the United Kingdom, in the US, and other parts of the world, and people saw him as somebody who did not deserve the position he had. But his position was always going to be prominent because in the UK, only about 1% of professors are black. So somebody like Professor Ade getting a position at Cambridge was always going to be an important, significant achievement. The 41-year-old sociologist's story was incredible, from a nonverbal autistic child to a PhD and eventually one of the youngest ever professors at Cambridge University. And that was the subject of his memoir, Great and Unfortunate Things. Larry Dowo, CNN, Nairobi.
1: Well, they're scruffy, lopsided, and proud of it. Up ahead, we'll meet some quirky canines competing for the title of world's ugliest dog, as if there is such a thing.
2: The history of life is right

0: Brazil is weighing its path forward amid mounting political disputes with the U.S. The country's high-stakes presidential election in October will see incumbent Luiz Inácio Lula da Silva face off against Flavio Bolsonaro. President Lula da Silva had recently rejected visas for some U.S. officials over concerns of election meddling. This as President Trump strongly endorses Bolsonaro's bid for office. Dario Klein has more on the simmering tensions.
1: The American dominance in the Western Hemisphere will never be questioned again.
2: South America's left-wing stronghold facing its ultimate test. The Trump administration made no secret of its support for Brazil's right-wing candidate, Flavio Bolsonaro.
3: Our relationship has never been closer.
2: He's the son of Jair Bolsonaro, who governed Brazil from 2019 to 2023, but is barred from running this election. On house arrest since late 2025, convicted of attempting a coup after the 22 election.
4: On a trip as a presidential candidate, we did more for Brazil and the safety of Brazilians than the Workers' Party and Lula did in their 17 years in office.
2: 2 months after that trip, Washington imposed an additional 25% tariff on thousands of Brazilian products. Brazil estimated the measure would affect 18% of its exports to the U.S. Washington also revoked the visa of Brazilian ambassador to the U.S. in response to what it called delays in approving the U.S. ambassador designate to Brazil. Far from being intimidated, Brazilian president and re-election candidate Luiz Inácio Lula da Silva, who is eager to show he's still in shape at 80, is turning the punishment on Brazilian production into an electoral opportunity. He's positioning himself as the defender of Brazil's independence and sovereignty.
5: I want to be prepared so that no one invades this country and takes the president away as they invaded. I want to be prepared for peace, not for war. I want to be prepared so that no one dares to take us for fools. We need to invest in the defense industry.
2: But foreign involvement in Brazil's election is not only coming from the north. It is also coming from the West.
6: We trust you, Flavio, to stop the socialist garbage. That's why I believe Flavio is the person who can stop Lula today and lead a real change for all Brazilians.
2: The Argentine president's campaign appearance with Bolsonaro further strained diplomatic relations between the two countries. Brazil recalled its ambassador for consultations, although the strong trade relationship between the two Mercosur partners does not appear to have been affected. Brazil remains Argentina's largest buyer and trading partner. Unlike what we have seen in Europe, Canada, and Australia, in Latin America, the Trump administration's involvement has been successful so far. In Argentina, in Honduras, Chile, and Colombia, the candidates it supported won, along with the military intervention in Venezuela. In Brazil, however, the story is still being written. Dario Klein, CNN.
0: They say beauty is in the eye of the beholder, right? And this pet show really puts that sentiment to the test. It is called the World's Ugliest Dog Contest, and it celebrates beauty in all its forms, even when it's bug-eyed, drooling, and maybe slightly crusty. Just like Ginny Lou the pug, all dressed up in her pearls. Look at her. She's the winner of this year's fierce competition. Look at that tongue.
7: I think that those of us, especially that have pugs, we know that they're so ugly, they're cute. So I think it just goes back to that phrase where they're so ugly, it turns adorable again. I don't have experience as much with the hairless dogs, but those ones I think are ugly. I do think they are ugly. But the pugs are so ugly, they're cute. So, you know, it's all in good fun though. It's lighthearted at the end of the day. So I think that's why we're all attending. We love dogs and they're cute no matter what.

0: you know.
1: We love dogs all the same. The annual contest promotes pet adoption while raising funds and awareness for local animal rescues and charities. Congrats to all the winners. I'm Brad Abel in Atlanta. Thank you for joining us. I'll have your top stories in 30 minutes. World Sport is next.

0: Hello there and welcome to World Sport. I'm Don Riddell in Atlanta, and I will admit that we are all pretty excited about the return of club football in Europe. La Liga kicks off in Spain today. The Premier League returns on Friday. And before that, we have the traditional curtain raiser to the English season in Cardiff on Sunday, the Community Shield between Arsenal, the Premier League champions, and Manchester City, the FA Cup winners. It is a new era for City. Enzo Maresca is now in the dugout after Pep Guardiola's decade-long reign came to an end, and it's going to be the first chance to really assess how both teams' summer spending is going to work out for them in the season ahead. Arsenal have strengthened, in particular, their midfield by bringing in Bruno Guimarães from Newcastle, and they were also flirting, remember, with Real Madrid's Brazilian star Vinicius Junior. He chose to remain in Spain, but the Gunners boss Mikel Arteta is still excited by the new players at his disposal.
1: That is a very exciting part of the season as well. You know, that's when a lot of things happened. I think it creates excitement. There's an opportunity as well to evolve. There is a good way as well to understand what every player is feeling. We are trying the maximum that we can to end up in 14 days, 13 days, in the best possible condition to compete for every possible competition.
2: For me personally, it's a trophy. And when trophy is there, final is there, you have always tried to win the game. So no friendly game at all. It's a trophy that we're going to try our best to win the first trophy.
0: The Ghanaian winger Antoine Semenyo joined City from Bournemouth midway through the season, so this will be his first full campaign with the team. And of course, he's also now working with a new manager in Maresca. He's been telling CNN about how he adjusted to such a big move coming from Bournemouth in January and what his expectations are for the season ahead.
3: It's definitely been a lot. I think that transition from Bournemouth to Man City was a lot. It wasn't easy to deal with, but had great players around me, had great coaches around me that can keep me steady. And when you're playing with the best players in the world, you have to step up. So it's definitely enjoyable, made a lot of memories and made that continue. I mean, I'm learning on the go every day, learning from, like I said, the best players in the world. So you have to be on your A game, you have to make sure you're focused, attention to detail. And it's also an element of enjoying it as well. I feel like a lot of people forget that football is enjoyable. I've always wanted to play football as a kid, and I always have that excitement when I step on the pitch. When you go through the Sunday league route, it's very unorthodox, not much tactics, and you kind of just have to learn on the go. So when you join a professional environment, you just have to learn everything all at once. So that's what I'll say, a late bloomer is.
4: 2, 4, excellent.
3: He's been great so far. He's gelled with us very, very quickly, tactically. You can see he's very similar to Pep, our last manager. So yeah, it's going to take some time to get used to. But yeah, everyone's enjoying it and everyone's buying into it. He's coming and you can see he's driven. He wants to win everything like how we do as a team. So he's going to implement what he needs to. But we still got experienced players from last year and seasons before that are still here that will help us and lead us to hopefully victory and all trophies this year. I think my personal goals will be beating the numbers I got last season. I think every year I've tried to beat the numbers I've got from previous seasons, so I'll say that's the goal. But I think everyone's ready to compete for the title again. I feel like last season was unfortunate how it played out, but everything happens for a reason. We're ready to go this season and let's see what happens. As a kid, I've always dreamed of being a footballer, that's one thing, but being a role model and football off the pitch as well, I think it's a massive thing. I feel like I want to inspire the youth, whether it's football, whether it's believing in God, anything along the lines of that, just give them motivation, give them a voice. I feel like as a kid I never really had that voice, and now I'm able to share it to the world. So that's the inspiration I want to give to the kids.
0: Semenyo was speaking to us on Man City's pre-season tour in Hong Kong. You can read more about the interview and also get his thoughts on the World Cup's breakout stars, Cape Verde. 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Stay with us here on the show. Dolphins love doing tricks, and at least one Miami Dolphin is pretty good at them too. That is a catch and a half, illuminating the start of the NFL's preseason schedule.

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1: Welcome back. The WNBA is enjoying a real surge in popularity these days, but unfortunately, the basketball isn't always the biggest story. Instead, what's making headlines is the bickering between the players along simmering racial fault lines, and now a transgender fight that seems to have consumed the league in the last couple of weeks. It should be a non-issue. There aren't any trans players in the WNBA, but political agitators who probably couldn't tell you all that much about the league are now using the WNBA to push their own divisive agendas in the culture wars. And it has led to an absolutely bizarre situation where former NBA players Larry Sanders, Enes Freedom and Royce White all say they are declaring for the WNBA draft next April. The league's collective bargaining agreement says the WNBA is for women, but in 2026, that's a bit too vague for some. Because of this, the basketball can't get a look in. The WNBA's core product has been completely overshadowed by all of its problems off the court, so I must admit that it was a welcome breath of fresh air to see some love for two of its biggest stars going head-to-head on Friday. Andy Scholz can tell us more about it.
2: Well, Don, it doesn't get much better than watching Clark and Beckers go at it. You know, they're going to be teammates on Team USA next month for the FIBA World Cup, but Friday night they were foes as the Fever and Wings squared off. And this was a tight one. Third quarter, Clark and Beckers just trading buckets. Beckers would finish the game with 29 points, and her Wings had a three-point lead entering the fourth quarter. But the final quarter belonged to Clark and the Fever. Clark here gets the three to bounce in. She also finished with 29 points to go along with 10 assists. Indiana would win 98-87 for their third win in a row. All right, we had three NFL preseason games last night. You got to see the incredible catch from the Dolphins' Caleb Douglas, the third-round pick, going up, getting a hand on the ball, and then hauling it in. That catch is going to certainly get you in the mood for football season. Dolphins lost to the Commanders in that one 20-7. Now, the talk of the sports memorabilia world over the last couple of weeks has centered around the Topps debut patch card of Cooper Flagg. So the card contains the patch that was worn by Flagg in his very first game. Everyone in the sports card hobby wanted this card, but it was pulled in a break by Roddy Breakers in Rhode Island earlier this week. Now, a break is where collectors buy a spot in a live stream, and then they get the cards from the packs open for a specific team that they were assigned. Now, the lucky collector who had the Mavs in that break was Jason Williams from South Carolina, and I got the chance to talk to him, and I asked him, what was that moment like when he saw that he was the new owner of the multi-million dollar Flagg card?
3: I'm going to give you a little play up to how it got to that moment. I was watching it on my phone, sitting in the living room. My 12-year-old was getting ready to go to bed. And we knew a card that was coming was going to be a pretty big one. And I knew I had a big team in that break. So I was like, hey, we need to put this on the big screen. And my wife was like, okay, whatever. Do what you need to do. So I put it on. My son's like, well, I'm going to bed. I was like, you might want to hang around because, like, in a few minutes, might see something cool, you know. Well, he kept on going to bed. She's over here asking me for a Sam's Club order for what kind of drinks I want. I was like, just give me a few minutes so I can just see this card come out. And when it happened, I mean, I went to the floor like a baby in the fetal position. I mean, it was just emotional because I knew what had happened. It took me a few seconds for it to register in my mind, but it was just emotions took over me. It was intense.
2: Jason, for those that aren't familiar with the hobby, can you explain how breaks work?
3: So how breaks work are, I mean, I think there's a couple different structures, but the ones that I'm familiar with, you know, typically you have some hobby boxes that they post online and they break it down in a team platform, and you know, the better the team with the better players, they cost a little more. And, you know, there's a scale of, you know, a different scale of money there you spend on them, depending on how good the team is. You get that team, and as they open up those packs, everything that comes out of them packs that's on your team, you know, those are your cards. And then usually once a week, they send them out to you in the mail.
2: All right. Well, now, how long have you been entering breaks, and how much did this particular one cost you?
3: So I've been doing it about 6 years. It was totally new to me when I seen it, and I'm old school, so the internet stuff I ain't really into, but this one I figured out, and it was an easy way to do it. And this one was a $515 break, so it was an expensive one to me, but well worth it.
2: There are multi-million dollar offers out there right now. Are you considering those offers? I mean, what are your plans for this card?
3: Right now, I'm not even looking at the money. For me, I am looking forward to the experiences that I'm going to get out of this and the things that my family and my kids are going to get to experience that are memories for a lifetime. You know, the hobby is deep in things that most normal people never see, and I'm hoping I get to see some of those things.
2: Yeah, congrats to Jason on the pull of a lifetime. But Don, you know, he's playing it cool. If it was me, I would immediately be asking, who's got the highest bid? Sold.
1: Exactly. Totally agree with you. Thanks, Andy. All right. Russell Westbrook isn't playing basketball anymore. He's just announced his retirement from the NBA. You might think that after 18 years at the top, he wouldn't know what to do next, but this guy could hardly be busier. We're in.

0: inspiring, creating connection.
1: After 18 wonderful seasons, this guy, Russell Westbrook, is retiring from the NBA. And during that time, he assembled one of the most impressive resumes for a point guard ever in the league. Prime Russ played basketball like somebody had permanently pressed the turbo button. He was intense and explosive. He's been the MVP, a 9-time All-Star, a 2-time scoring champ, and he is the NBA's all-time leader in triple-doubles. And beyond the numbers, he helped redefine NBA fashion. He made individuality part of his brand. Over the last few weeks, Russ has given us here at CNN some pretty extraordinary access, from his passion for fashion to whether he'd ever consider running for political office. He's been speaking with our Alex Michelson.
2: Russ grew up playing ball down the street from where the Intuit Dome now stands in Inglewood. In less than 2 years, it will be the home of Olympic basketball.
3: The city, this arena, the people, it's going to be exciting for LA. I'm excited, especially being a local.
2: Westbrook now co-chairing efforts by LA's Clean Tech Incubator to reduce pollution in vulnerable LA neighborhoods ahead of the games.
4: And we wanted to partner with someone who leads by example, who's from the community, and there is no better person than Russell Westbrook.
2: They recently announced nearly $600 million in investment.
5: How does that feed your soul?
3: Oh, man, it keeps me up, honestly, at night to be able to find ways to impact others.
2: That impact on display at Russell Westbrook Enterprises. Danelle Beverly is the president here. He played high school basketball with Russell.
5: And when you think of you guys as high school players, could you have ever imagined this?
6: No.
2: Their business only invests in companies that agree to invest back in their community.
6: When we talk about community, it's really about showing versus doing a lot of talking.
2: RW Digital works with Fortune 500 companies to teach them how to more effectively market to minorities.
5: It also seems like it's showing the companies that the community itself is important.
3: Yes.
5: This is Honor the Gift here.
2: Honor the Gift is Westbrook's fashion line. He's personally involved in all the design.
5: And looking at the fabrics and
3: fabrics, and the touching, the feeling, the weight, how it fits, it's all very important.
5: What do you think sets your line apart?
3: It's affordable.
5: And how important is that?
3: It's very important. I feel like I want to be able to have shirts and different designs that connect with people.
5: Yeah. You love fashion.
3: Yes, sir.
5: Where's that passion come from?
3: That started inspo for my mom.
2: Over the years, Westbrook has modeled a variety of provocative looks, often showcasing plenty of skin.
5: Sometimes your 8-pack is your greatest attribute. it's part of the style.
3: Well, I work on that too. Everything's a progress. Everything, you know, if you work on it, you should show it.
5: Yeah, exactly. If you got it, flaunt it, as they like to say.
2: Westbrook personally designed his office space as well.
3: Creative office in the creative space.
2: It features basketball-inspired art.
3: Growing up in the neighborhood, you get an idea of having different textures of basketball.
2: And a photo with then-President Barack Obama.
3: Is the epitome of what a leader is.
5: That's one of your role models to get more involved in the community.
3: Absolutely.
5: Would you ever run for office?
3: No.
5: No. Flat no. That was fast.
3: Nope.
2: Last season, Westbrook played for the Sacramento Kings, his 18th NBA season. Westbrook is the NBA's all-time leader in triple-doubles. But he says the stat he cares about most is lives inspired.
3: And the legacy is what I've used, which God has given me to be able to help and impact other people.
1: What a career and what a role model too. Stay with us here on More Sport. We've got another big conversation up next. Demi means half in French, but at the Tour de France, fam, Demi Vollering has just made it a double. The Dutch cycling star will tell us how it feels to be the champion

0: today on CNN.
1: Welcome back. Dutch cyclists really love the Tour de France fam. The event has only been going for 5 years, but three of the winners have been from the Netherlands. And last weekend in Nice, Demi Vollering became the first woman to win it twice. The 29-year-old is regarded as one of the finest cyclists of her generation, and she's been reflecting on her latest triumph with Patrick Snell.
2: No, it was an amazing race, and it was really exciting till the very end. So I'm very proud of how we raced and what we showed, you know, like as women's sport. I'm very proud to represent the sport we do. And it was an incredible 9 days and very happy to take the overall win.
3: Yeah, as history is made, it's your second Tour de France femme crown and you won it wearing the iconic yellow jersey. How does this compare to when you first won 3 years ago? Tell us about that.
2: It's special, and also it's hard to compare them both, because the first one, of course, is always special, you know, like it's a dream coming true. And then after, you work again very hard to make the another dream coming true. And I'm joining a French team now, so it was even a more special story to add or to bring the yellow jersey to a French team. And I really love beautiful stories, so it was really a story I wanted to add to my books, and I'm very proud that it worked out like that. Also thanks to my whole team, who always had my back, and we showed a perfect team performance as well. So I'm very proud of everybody who was around me and the partnerships we have around us. It's an incredible achievement for all of us.
3: Yeah, so much to be proud of. If we talk about the interest in this race, and you mentioned the French connection there, which must be so special. This race, though, seems to be going from strength to strength, doesn't it? How would you like to see it evolve in the coming years?
2: No, it was, especially this year, it was really like every day was so hard, and it was really every day a battle, and we had so many different riders who wore the jersey, so it was super exciting till the very end. And I think in the future it's going to be more exciting. Every year we see the women's peloton, like the level, it's every year decreasing. Like it's really incredible to be part of this, and to bring the sport forward in general, and also to inspire next generation, because in the end we want to have more talentful riders to make it even more exciting. And now the young girls, they can watch us racing for yellow on the television, you know, like it's something very special they can follow us, and that's a beautiful thing, and they can get inspired by us now and start riding their bike themselves and dream big, and that's where we do it for.
3: As you say, so inspiring for young future generations trying to break through. When you look back at this year, Demi, you've won two of the three Grand Tours now, Tour de France Femme and the Giro d'Italia. Is this the best Demi Vollering we've ever seen? What more do you want to achieve in the sport? How high is the bar?
2: Yeah, I still have a lot of big dreams, like on and off the bike. I really want to achieve a lot more. I would like to win more Tour de France in the future, but also world championships is missing on my list. So it's something I really want to achieve. And of course, also the Olympic Games in LA coming soon. It's something I'm really looking forward to. So there's a lot still going on and happening and to dream about. So I'm very motivated to work very hard and become even better rider day by day, you know, like to improve myself every day more. It's something I really love and keeps me very motivated for the future as well.
1: Going Dutch, but Demi Vollering isn't doing anything by halves. That's all we've got time for on this edition of World Sport. Thanks for your company. Enjoy the rest of your weekend. Hopefully I'll see you again soon. Bye for now.
4: Look at that.
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1: Hello, I'm Brian Abel, live in Atlanta. Welcome to CNN Newsroom. Here's what's ahead for us. Hurricane Lala is impacting Hawaii's Big Island, bringing strong winds and massive amounts of rain. We will hear from an emergency official on the ground. Plus, Indonesia is recovering after a deadly quake rocked the country. We will bring you a live report from the region. And it's been 5 years since the U.S. withdrawal from Afghanistan. We'll take a look at how the Taliban has cracked down on the rights of women and girls.
2: Live from Atlanta, this is CNN Newsroom with Brian Abel.
1: Right now, Hurricane Lala battering Hawaii's Big Island with destructive winds and heavy rain. U.S. weather officials say the storm is not expected to make landfall. But the eyewall has just made its closest approach, brushing the island's southern tip with sustained winds of nearly 130 kilometers an hour. The Category 1 storm is forecast to weaken later in the night as it moves south of the island chain, but is still expected to deliver significant impacts. It could bring up to 60 centimeters of rain to the Big Island, which may trigger flooding and mudslides. Officials are also warning Lala could cause a storm surge of up to a meter, along with massive swells and rip currents. Power is out for tens of thousands of people across the state, including more than 70% of Hawaii County on the Big Island. Last hour, I spoke with Molly Pierce, the public information officer for the Oahu Department of Emergency Management, and asked her what impacts she's seen.
3: Right now, we're starting on Oahu to see those impacts coming to our island. We've been watching the storm has moved south of the Big Island, has brushed up against it, is moving across our state. And we're really starting to see those impacts here. And for us, what that really means is, yes, rain, but the wind impact is really what we're concerned about on Oahu in particular, because we have a lot of really fragile infrastructure. We have above ground power lines. We have a lot of beautiful tropical trees, but unfortunately they don't stand up well to heavy wind. And so we're looking at a lot of potential for those trees to come down and the power lines with them.
1: Well, yeah, because you all have not had a landfall of a hurricane in something like 30 years. So what has the prep been like leading up to this moment?
3: Yeah, so we haven't had a storm of this magnitude in quite a while. But what we've done is we've done all those things that we can. We've done a lot of clearing of our streams to try and prevent flooding and backup. We've done as much tree trimming and pruning as we can. We've hardened as many facilities as we're able to. And we've tried to work with residents. We've tried to provide as much information as we can ahead of time and then provide folks with a safe place to weather the storm if they don't have one of their own. So we have eight hurricane refuge areas open across Oahu, and we have busing available to take folks to those if they need them and don't have a safer place to go. We've worked really hard to get our houseless populations off the streets and out of harm's way and really move as many people to a safe location as possible and do as much as we can to mitigate some of those impacts.
1: And Molly, are your neighbors heeding the concerns and the warnings and taking those resources that you are offering them?
3: Yeah, we're definitely seeing folks take advantage of the resources that we have made available. But we're really seeing a great kind of what makes Hawaii so special. We're seeing people really taking care of each other, giving that aloha spirit, taking in their neighbors, checking on their neighbors, and trying their best to do what they can with all the collective resources that we have available. So that's the things the city and county, the state, our partners have put together. But it's also just individuals and small groups helping each other, and we're really seeing that come alive in a way that I think is really special.
1: That is great to hear, great to see. Walk us through what you expect the next 24 or so hours look like.
3: Yeah, so for Oahu, what we're really expecting is those winds are going to start picking up. And as the storm passes to our south, it's a really wide storm. So even though the eye of the storm is tracking significantly south of our island, we are well within the bounds of tropical storm force winds. And so we're expecting to see those winds continue to pick up. We're already seeing really substantial gusts and rain bands coming through. And as the storm moves across below the island, what we're really concerned about is the shift in the wind. We have here very consistent wind patterns. And so the wind comes from one direction really consistently. And so things that are built in that orientation are tested from the wind, and they're well, kind of well readied. But as the storm moves and those winds shift and we start seeing winds coming from positions that they don't ordinarily come from, that's when we're expecting to see some more substantial impact and seeing those trees come down, roofs blowing off. We've already had a few come off even under these lower conditions. And so we expect to see a substantial increase in that as the storm passes by. And then, of course, the rain and the associated flooding. Luckily, we don't think that that's going to be the primary impact for us on Oahu, because it is a smaller total, a sum total in rain. And we've seen pretty substantial rains earlier this year. So we have a pretty good idea of how much rain kind of all of our streams and storm drains and dams can handle. But it's the wind that's really the X factor here. It's the thing that we don't have as much certainty in, because it is something that we haven't experienced in so long.
1: And that was Molly Pierce there with Oahu Emergency Management. The death toll in Indonesia has risen to at least 47 people after a powerful 7.7 earthquake hit off the country's eastern coast on Saturday. At least 50 people were severely injured, according to Indonesia's Disaster Mitigation Agency. The quake, it happened at about 6 in the morning local time. And then just hours after that initial tremor, a 6.9 magnitude earthquake hit northern Sumatra, followed by a series of aftershocks. According to officials, rescue crews have yet to reach the region closest to the epicenter because of landslides blocking the roads. About 2,000 people were evacuated after the quake, and officials said some people were trapped in buildings across the region. Let's bring in now CNN's Gage Goulding, who has been following this story for us from Hong Kong. And Gage, what are you hearing? What's the latest on the ground?
4: Yeah, new this hour, that death count still stands the same. 47 people killed in this earthquake, and we're over 24 hours from the onset of this emergency. But we're getting new information reported by Reuters. 113 people injured, 36 of those seriously injured when this initial earthquake came through. But Brian, there's also the fact that there has been so many aftershocks, 341 aftershocks, according to Reuters, over the last 24 plus hours. Video from the town of Maumere is some of the most devastating damage there. Many people unable to return to their homes, many of them stranded outside in makeshift tents as they continue to just try to figure out what the next step is. All of this happening as the earth continues to shake around them. We know that the Indonesian government has deployed 3,500 military members. With that, they're bringing, I'm told, about 250 tons of aid, 50,000 aid packs. But many of these people continue to be kind of stranded, if you will. Some more information that we're getting today as well is this is a port city, a lot of kind of ocean transit, if you will. There was a port building that collapsed. And I want to pull up this quick interview that we have with a ferry worker there that kind of describes what he went through. Remember, as he's talking, this is an area that is prone to earthquakes. Take a listen.
5: It shook so hard. The passengers were disembarking and the ladder fell because of the quake, because it shook too hard. This is the first time I've ever felt an earthquake this big for as long as I've been working on ships.
4: And you can feel the kind of just the concern in his voice there. At least I can whenever he talks. There's also reports that people were being pulled out of the water. They were walking along a pier there going to the boat is kind of what we're understanding. And they were thrown into the water or jumped into the water for safety. And they actually had to be pulled out by people there and workers just like that gentleman right there. So, Brian, as the days go on, we're learning more and more just about how impacted this community really is.
1: Yeah, certainly some harrowing and at times heartbreaking moments to Gage. You mentioned that there's been hundreds of aftershocks. Are people returning to their homes if they have one to go home to? And if not, what are they doing?
4: You know, that's a great question. And I think people are scared to go home. We're told around 1,300 homes have been damaged, many of those severely. In addition to that, there's critical infrastructure. 20 gas stations, according to Reuters, cannot pump gas simply because they do not have power. Then there's the question of whether gas can get to those stations because there's been multiple landslides. In addition to that, hospitals, schools, offices, all of these buildings susceptible to damage from earthquakes. And there's also the question of where are these people going to go if they don't have a home? Hundreds, if not thousands of people are now living in makeshift camps and tents in and around the area, especially after many of these folks have fled to higher ground. We have an interview with one woman describing the process of what it's been like over the last 24 hours trying to get aid.
6: It happened when we were at home. We were awakened by quite a large tremor because we live in a residential area near the port and we rushed to evacuate to higher ground. At the moment, we don't dare go home just yet because the situation isn't stable. We still worry that there might be more tremors coming. The trauma is overwhelming. When I was a kid, I felt the 1992 quake and then the 2022 quake and now this. So the fear is there. The trauma is there. Even worse is we have small children at home. We're now evacuating with a baby in tow. So there's a baby in the evacuation camp, about a month and a half old.
4: And they all need supplies, all while kind of thinking about, is there another earthquake coming? And it's a valid thought because according to the USGS, within the last hour, a 5.0 magnitude aftershock, pretty much the same depth of about 10 kilometers struck in the same region as that original earthquake. So even 24 hours, Brian, after the onset of this earthquake, after the original earthquake, the ground's still shaking there for these people.
7: They are still dealing with the aftermath. Gage Goulding Forrest reporting in Hong Kong. Gage, thank you. The death toll has risen to at least 72 people after a passenger ferry capsized in Zimbabwe. The overloaded vessel, it flipped over in strong waves on Tuesday, and police, they now say rescuers have recovered 26 more victims since then. The fatalities include 18 children, with the youngest being only a year old. Close to 80 people have been rescued, but it's unclear how many people were on board.

0: While search recovery efforts continue, a growing number of injured animals are in desperate need of treatment as well. A public veterinary hospital in Peoria has been operating at full capacity, offering free emergency care to city residents. And for some, that act of kindness is a source of relief.
1: Here, the care is great. They are very loving. They are very attentive. They are very specialized. She is very old. She has been to many veterinarians, and here, all the information they give is super useful, super correct. No, here, it is wonderful, and that it's free. Well, it's a blessing.
0: A series of wildfires continue to tear across Europe as record-breaking heat and extreme drought conditions are leaving landscapes parched and primed to burn. In Belgium, a fire that started on Friday has already become the largest on record, burning 27 square kilometers. A regional response effort to contain the blaze is underway, involving the EU and neighboring nations. And a fire in southwestern France has prompted over 600 evacuations. This, of course, follows two major French fires in late July that destroyed over 500 square kilometers as the country deals with its driest year on record. And in Croatia, strong winds there fueling a wildfire that's killed at least one person and injured 40 others. CNN correspondent Stefano Posibon has the latest.
2: The wildfires raging across Europe at this hour are particularly concerning for two reasons. The first one is just how widespread this issue is, with several countries battling wildfires at the same time. Currently, there are more than 500 people evacuated in France, more than 300 in Greece, 1,000 in Croatia, and more than 2,000 people have been evacuated in northwestern Germany. All these happening while wildfires are being reported in Italy and Spain too. Spain in particular saw firefighters taming the blazes in order to spare a middle-aged monastery from destruction. The second issue is that regions that are normally spared by wildfires are also being hit. In France, for example, one of the regions hit is Brittany, which is in the northwestern Atlantic coast and is normally associated more with wet weather than droughts. Or the United Kingdom, where the Prime Minister Andy Burnham has described the situation as a tinderbox. Just to give you an idea of the scale of the crisis in Britain, across England and Wales, they've reported more wildfires already this year than for the entire 2025, with further fires expected in the weeks and months to come. Stefano Pozzebon, CNN, Rome.
0: The fragile ceasefire between Israel and Lebanon is facing perhaps its toughest test yet. The Israel Defense Forces killing at least 11 people across southern Lebanon on Saturday. It marks the deadliest day of IDF strikes since the two countries came to an agreement back in late June. The Israeli Prime Minister's office claims three soldiers were seriously injured in a Hezbollah attack and accused the Iran-backed group of violating the ceasefire. Hezbollah warns the attacks would be, quote, met with what they deserve. And the Taliban are finding a reason to celebrate despite ushering in one of the worst human rights and humanitarian crises that the world's seen. Saturday, it marked the fifth anniversary of the Taliban's return to power. Armored vehicles taking part in a parade outside the former U.S. embassy in Kabul for a so-called victory day from Western domination. In the 5 years since the U.S. withdrawal from Afghanistan, the Taliban has cracked down heavily on women's rights and girls' education. Our Isabel Young takes a look at the current states of Afghanistan.
3: These images marked the end of America's longest war. The Taliban were back in Kabul. Airport crowds of Afghans desperately trying to flee as the country entered an uncertain era. Some parents were even willing to hand their children over the airport fence, anything to get them out of a Taliban-controlled Afghanistan. 5 years later, the Taliban government has survived. They say they're bringing much-needed stability and security after decades of war. But at the same time, Afghan women and girls now face some of the starkest restrictions in the world. According to the United Nations, more than 100 decrees and directives have cut off their access to education, employment, and public life. Girls over 12 can no longer attend school. Women are restricted from working as lawyers, doctors, or in NGOs. Women can't travel without a male guardian or even visit parks.
4: They don't have money to buy anything. They don't have any place to go to. They're not allowed to. So why should they walk on the streets? They don't want to get out. So they're staying home.

0: by force, and it's been happening by force from day one.
1: For Afghan children, another crisis is unfolding. Nearly 1 in 10 children under 5 is suffering from acute malnutrition, according to Save the Children. The organization says that since humanitarian funding has dried up, nearly 600 health clinics have been forced to close. Last year, we traveled to Afghanistan to see what the withdrawal of US aid was already doing to the country's fragile healthcare system. We met Mohammed Omar, who had severe malnutrition and meningitis. His grandmother, Nazugal, was in the middle of explaining his condition to us when we noticed Mohammed had stopped breathing.
2: Is he breathing? Is he breathing?
3: He needs CPR.
2: He needs CPR, sorry, move.
1: Mohammed's mother returns to the room and the most devastating news. Mohammed's death came as Afghanistan's malnutrition crisis was worsening. The World Food Programme estimates nearly 4 million Afghan children will suffer acute malnutrition this year without urgent investment. Now Afghanistan is no longer in the chaos of the takeover, but as the country remains internationally isolated and heavily dependent on humanitarian assistance, the uncertainty for millions of Afghans has not gone away. It has become their new reality. Isabel Jung, CNN, London.
4: Two women adopted as infants met as teens and felt an instant connection, but it wasn't until a DNA test decades later that they realized just how connected they truly are. That incredible story after the break.
5: From the field to the court and the ring,

0: Morocco and Spain are beefing up border security after a new migrant incident near the city of Ceuta. The Moroccan security force dispersing a group of migrants who tried to cross into the Spanish enclave on Saturday. More than 100 people were arrested. That came after a social media post encouraged migrants to make another dash for the border. Officials are trying to prevent a repeat of what happened in late July when 72,000 people stormed into Ceuta. Most of them later did go back, but about 5,000 are still there. And with no real place to stay or live, they say things are going from bad to worse.
1: We don't know how long we are going to live like this. People are dying. There are some people who went without food for 4 days because we had to close us in. People are in a terrible condition. Some have diabetes, some have been injured. Now we are waiting. They had cut off the water from us. No food, no water, nothing.
0: Two women separately adopted from India as infants grew up as friends in the Netherlands, never knowing they were inextricably connected. That is until 4 decades later when they took a DNA test that would change their lives forever. CNN's Isa Suarez says their incredible story.
2: For two women who grew up in the Netherlands, it really is a small world. After being adopted from orphanages in India as infants, Mina and Manal were raised by different families in the Netherlands. But 40 years later, a DNA test revealed they are sisters.
3: I've always been surrounded by many people who love me and who took care of me. But something inside of me, I've always felt very lonely. And yeah, I always hoped to find some biological family somewhere. And I always said, yes, I would love to see if there's my biological mother, but even more brothers or sisters. So, and now this happens. So inside it was like, now I don't feel alone anymore.
2: Growing up just 100 miles from each other, they actually met in 1996 at a gathering for adopted children. Still unaware they were siblings, they became fast friends and even jokingly called each other sis in correspondence. But they lost touch with each other for about 15 years. But recently, not expecting to know any potential relatives, they both took separate DNA tests. And the results were the shock of a lifetime.
3: I was home alone and then I got the pop-up on my phone. And it said, your results from DNA in my heritage are ready. So I opened it and then there was written Mina, sister. And I didn't realize it was Mina that I know.
2: Now they've been reunited, but this time officially as family.
3: It feels like home.
4: Yeah, yeah.
3: It's like we don't live together. We have very different lives. But when it's like when I see you, it's like I'm home.
4: I feel finally complete. And that's the puzzle piece in my heart. And yeah, I know that it's a lot, but it feels really good.
2: Isa Suarez, CNN.
0: A great journey for them. I'm Brian Abel in Atlanta. Thank you for joining us. Inside Africa is next.

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2: Architecture in Namibia. 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
3: When you put buildings in nature, they come second.
2: Where community is at the heart of the process.
4: That's how we can make people's lives better, give them better housing. Designing architecture of empathy, where it goes back to the people.
2: From breathing new life into waste materials, to growing mushrooms into sustainable bricks.
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2: And constructing elevated luxury with conservation in mind.
6: These little granite Inselbergs are dotted all over the country. And it's just, you just have to stand there and get tears in your eyes.
2: This is Inside Africa.

0: Stretching 500 kilometers across northwestern Namibia, the Skeleton Coast is one of the most desolate landscapes on Earth. A remote wilderness of historic shipwrecks and desert-adapted wildlife. Hidden within these dunes is Shipwreck Lodge, an embodiment of invisible design by architect Nina Maritz.
1: It's not an arrival, it's a journey. It's this kind of like endlessness, and there's the fog and then the sun and the remnants of the ships that you see along the shore. So when you get there, there is a really strong sense of remoteness, you know, of being really in the middle of nowhere, the furthest away from anywhere you can get on the planet. This contrast between the scale and the immensity of the landscape and how much bigger it is than we are, and then this feeling of refuge.
0: That tension between barren wilderness and human shelter is at the cabin's emotional core. The exterior, emulating the remnants of the wooden hulls of a castaway ship, integrates them into the ghostly landscape.
1: You get diversity in nature, that you don't have to have everything linear and orthogonal the way that conventional architecture wants you to have everything neatly in a box. I'm very much outside the box. When you put buildings in nature, they come second. The whole experience of a place like the Skeleton Coast is that we are not here to dominate, we are subordinate. So it is very important for me that we place it in some way that we don't see it. People don't go there to see a great architectural work. They go there for the uniqueness of that landscape.
0: For one of Namibia's most celebrated architects, a building is not something you only look at.
1: For me, a building is really about what it feels like. We tend to think of buildings as the idea of shelter, you know, that a building gives you shelter, that it protects you against the elements, that it invites the elements in, the winter sun in when it needs to warm up, and that it keeps the summer sun out when it needs to keep cool. Those for me are fundamental parts of what buildings need to do.
0: Being Namibian has profoundly shaped Nina's approach to design.
1: All Namibians like the outdoors. Doesn't matter what walk of life you come from. So there is an obsession with having some relationship with the outside. So you see that in the buildings.
0: This approach underwrites all of her work, from camouflaging cabins on the coast to an urban setting in Windhoek, like the Habitat Research and Development Center.
1: The project is really a collage of all kinds of different building methods. We used a lot of different types of earth building, like rammed earth, compressed earth, stabilized blocks, hydroform, etc. And we also used a lot of recycled material. Scrap metal in the burglar bars and security screens and windows, window frames that we found at junkyards, old wooden doors that people replaced with aluminium. We salvaged all of them.
0: The Habitat Center became one of her most influential projects. This building was a first for Namibia. In 2002, the government launched a competition for sustainable housing solutions. Nina entered not just to win, but to experiment with eco-friendly designs.
1: I do a very kind of weird architecture, which is very idiosyncratic and experimental. We have opportunities for experimenting which we won't have if we were a kind of developed country in Europe or in America. So I can try things out, and if they don't work, we can try and do them again, which I think allows for a lot more freedom in architectural expression.
0: The Habitat Center, it's a place where she now teaches the next generation of Namibian architects and her design philosophy.
1: I hope the thing that they take away with them is that they don't have to be so uptight about aesthetic design, that they can be more flexible, and that they can think about architecture as being a much more holistic thing. You know, that the texture of the materials, the way you put the materials together, trying to invent new ways of putting kind of standard materials together can all be an inspiration and a very creative act.
0: Ndeshipanda Ita is one of Nina's former students, now a lecturer herself at the Namibia University of Science and Technology, or NUST.
2: What I love about architecture is that I learn a lot on the job. I think it's broadened my perspective of the world. I didn't know what architecture was when I was a child growing up. I was completely oblivious of the fact that the spaces we live in are thought of, or are designed, or are intentional.
0: Until recently, studying architecture in Namibia wasn't an option.
2: We have a lot of architects who are Namibian but had studied outside. 2010 was the year that we opened the School of Architecture here in Namibia for the very first time. So that's when architecture sort of became a conversation in terms of something you could pursue.
0: Ndeshipanda is also a PhD student, and when she graduates, she will be part of the first generation of Namibian architects to qualify in Namibia.
2: It's a little bit of a weight on my shoulders in the sense that you sort of have to represent and to make sure that now that we're producing architecture at home, we're not losing anything in terms of quality and value, and we're rather, if not doing the same, doing better. Focused on sustainable architecture, architecture that is responsive to climate and environment and budget.
0: Architecture still bears the imprint of the country's divided past. For Ndeshipanda, the challenge is to shape spaces that reflect the inclusive society that Namibia continues to build.
2: Before our independence, public buildings, when we were under the South African regime, public buildings had two entrances, for example, had a black entrance and had a white entrance. That's a very architectural decision. It's a way of segregating through architecture. We've inherited a spatial planning that is very colonial, and we are the generation that is trying or would attempt to decolonize it. And it's a very layered, difficult task. I don't think we have the answer yet because of just, it's been 30 years. It takes a lot of time to deconstruct something that is entrenched in society in all its layers. I feel like our generation is going to be very hardy, very resilient, and very entrepreneurial.
3: Thinking of banking in Africa? Think Zenith. And today,

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1: In Namibia, architectural design responds to its surroundings. For one architect, that means community. In Katatura.
2: When I applied to university, they asked, why do you want to become an architect? And I said, to make a difference in my people's lives.
1: The township, on the outskirts of Windhoek, is where black Namibians were forcibly removed from the city centre under apartheid. It was named Katutura in defiance, meaning, we do not settle here. Una stayed and is now on a mission to rebuild her community from within, designing award-winning community spaces such as the Be Free Center of Excellence.
2: I've also come to realize after all of this that there's something called architecture of Ubuntu. That is, I am because we are. It's the story of my life.
1: She also has contributed to helping young people learn new skills.
2: Not everybody can study architecture, but we've got students that a majority of our population is youth, and most of them are unemployed, but they're talented. So I started an organization called Bold Creations where I could train students in art and manufacturing.
1: Una was able to give her students the opportunity to work on her most personal project yet, redesigning the church she grew up in, St. Augustine in Soweto, Katutura.
2: They designed the cross, they designed all the furnishings of the altar, the metalwork on which the stations of the cross, the symbols are placed, all of that. Even in the front of the church, you'll find a big screen that's got I call him the welcoming Jesus. They made everything by hand. So this is 20-year-olds that for the first time manufactured things that got placed on architecture. And I think it's that magic of architecture.
1: The church transformation by Una and her team received two honors at the 2024 Namibia Institute of Architects Merit Awards. For Una, the greatest accolade was working alongside her community.
2: It's the church and the community here that were part and parcel of the construction, design, of everything. We didn't do it alone. So it's really Ubuntu architecture, designing architecture of empathy. It goes back to the people.
1: She believes serving the community goes far beyond designing places of worship.
2: Well, the majority of housing in Namibia is people in the informal settlement. And that is something that we need to address. We can't turn a blind eye to it. And luckily, we've got a lot of youth now that are in the industry. So they're excited. And we just need to get together and make the difference. That's how we can make people's lives better, give them better housing.
1: Architecture that adapts to the landscape and also the needs of the people. And for Kenyan architect Geshiku Kamau, change begins with the bricks and mortar. Mycelium, to be exact. Oyster mushrooms grown in bags to bind wood chips together and baked into bricks. Hammer lab tests conducted by MIT and in Namibia found they had created a sustainable building material stronger than concrete.
3: Its potential is limitless. It has insulation properties that are just great. In terms of strength properties, they are fantastic.
1: Geshiku and her team are working on MycoHab, a research project with MIT and Red House Studios in the United States. The building materials of tomorrow were first imagined for another planet.
3: They were researching about possible materials that could be used for construction on Mars because they needed this whole very sustainable, you know, something that can regenerate itself on Mars. So that's how they came up with the idea of using the mycelium.
1: As more funding is secured, this architectural alchemy could lay the foundations for accessible and affordable housing.
3: the potential that it could have for the shack dwellers who could get decent housing, basic shelter for these people and dignity for them as well. They need something that would be inexpensive, something they could do as a community, upskill themselves. The project was in a big way done in collaboration with them.
1: As the city continues to evolve, there are places that remain carefully preserved. Many of Windhoek's landmark buildings date back to Namibia's colonial German era and are now protected as part of the city's architectural heritage.
3: Here they have a lot of heritage, you know, sort of the rules and the restrictions in terms of the heritage buildings, and there's a very strict policy that is enforced, which I love. I love that about our heritage building and the German architecture, you know.
1: But for Geshiku, the best architecture is designed around the people who will experience it.
3: Even just coming to our modern era, most of it is profit-driven. Yeah, so how can I make the most profit? We've been moving away from livable spaces, like a space I'd really, really enjoy being inside. What I've wanted to bring into the whole thing is just livable architecture. That has been what I've been trying to impact. Beauty is wonderful and aesthetics are wonderful, but more livability is, I think, the main thing that I push for in whatever I design or the spaces that I do. People are becoming more and more open-minded. People are willing to try more. Their new technologies, their innovation technologies that we're learning about are just so amazing now. It's really, it's fantastic. I can see that we're going to try different things, and so I've really been excited for the future.

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1: Namibia is one of the oldest countries. The geology around the area is actually so old and so present at the same time. It hasn't changed over the million years.
2: Set among the granite outcrops of the Doronawas Conservancy, overlooking the vast savannas of Damaraland, is Onduli Enclave. Berwald Awiseb is one of the guides at the wilderness retreat.
1: Every day is a wonder. This environment is very beautiful. It has got eye-catching and amazing landscapes, where we have the only free-roaming black rhinos in this zone. It's also a home to me, and I love it.
2: Here, the wilderness isn't the only attraction. The architecture is part of the experience.
1: Onduli Enclave offers something a little bit more special. The build is so beautiful, and what I love about it is that it incorporates itself with the landscape. It's looking like it's literally falling off a mountain. It also blends in with the granites, one of the oldest intrusive rocks we have around. So we blend in with the terrain so that we can be leaving an eco-friendly footprint.
2: In Damaraland, treading lightly begins with the smallest of steps.
3: The inspiration is from starting from scratch with a couple of little ideas, and those little ideas forming into big ones, and then you just go with the flow. You pick up whatever there is around you, and then you grow this thing organically and let it grow and let it grow.
2: Organic creation defines Trevor Knott's design philosophy. The ecologist turned designer continues to learn from the landscape, whether it's commissioned artworks or helping to build Onduli Enclave.
3: Because it didn't start off with a blueprint. It didn't start off with a plan. There weren't architects as such. There was just a drawing on a piece of paper with a whole bunch of steel and a whole bunch of wood and a whole bunch of rocks. This whole Onduli Enclave is on a stilt formation, which is unbelievable. I mean, this whole thing is floating in the air.
2: Even the approach is choreographed. Guests never see the enclave until they arrive.
3: Oh, it's extremely important that you don't see this thing when you travel up towards it for kilometers on end, knowing that, oh, that's where I'm going, I'm gonna go and stay there. You sort of come around a rock, and then you, a little pathway, and your luggage gets carried another way around, and you walk up, and then suddenly this thing opens up, and views that you didn't even think were possible suddenly open up.
2: Minimal disruption with conservation in mind is fundamental to Onduli's design.
3: In terms of its geology and in terms of its rocks, it's not really that diverse. The rocks are still there. The rocks are still what they were a million years ago. But what makes Namibia special is that those rocks are still untouched. They haven't been moved. It's the selection of rocks which is just so important, making a very low impact. You can fit that rock, because it comes from there, in a design in a totally different way, and still put it back into that environment, and it still works.
2: It's a dialogue with nature, where every decision is made in response to the rock, light, and the view.
3: Just using the rock as a medium, where you don't have to paint the thing, it's the right color. It's not going to disintegrate in the climate here, so it'll last forever. Suddenly the whole world is open to you. The Brontberg is in the background there, and these little granite Inselbergs are dotted all over the country. And it's just, you just have to stand there and get tears in your eyes.
2: Onduli means giraffe in the local language, so it's fitting that Trevor's first artwork at the enclave was inspired by its name. At the entrance, the giraffes stand as a quiet reminder that the landscape remains part of the design.
3: I built them in my workshop and I had to cut them all apart and take them bit by bit up there and then bolt them onto the rock and then weld them all together again. So it's a sort of herd of curious giraffes that are necks are sticking out of this granite dome, looking over, protecting the place.
2: This is also at the heart of design in Namibia, where the people who shape its spaces are more than just designers. They are custodians of the land, building to preserve, protect, and endure.

0: And this is CNN.
1: Hello from Hong Kong. I'm Will Ripley, and this is CNN Newsroom. We're tracking Hurricane Lala brushing Hawaii's Big Island, bringing widespread power outages and torrential rain. Also, powerful aftershocks are rocking Indonesia from Saturday's deadly earthquake. We'll speak to an expert to learn more about where and why these big quakes happen. And Belgium is fighting its largest wildfire ever recorded. Scorching heat and drought are fanning the flames across Europe. Right now, Hurricane Lala is battering parts of Hawaii's Big Island with destructive winds and heavy rain. U.S. weather officials say the storm is not expected to make landfall, but the eyewall has just made its closest approach, brushing the Big Island's southern tip with sustained winds of nearly 130 kilometers an hour. The Category 1 storm is forecast to weaken later as it moves south of the island chain, but is still expected to deliver significant impacts. Lala could bring up to 60 centimeters of rain to the Big Island, which may trigger flooding and mudslides. Power is out right now for tens of thousands of people across the state, including more than 70% of Hawaii County on the Big Island, and people there have been bracing for the storm.
2: It's been really surreal and kind of unreal that we're getting like Lala like right now, and it said like in three decades we haven't got one like this big that's said to be this big. So I am kind of nervous about it, but we're gonna hunker down. We're gonna stay safe.
1: Eric Lau is a meteorologist with the National Weather Service, and he joins me from Honolulu on Hawaii's Oahu Island. Eric, thanks for being with us. So how's it looking over there?
3: Hi, aloha, Will. Right now, yeah, Lala is continuing to make its way northwest. It just rounded the corner from South Point of the Big Island. We're going to continue to see Lala move northwest and south of the rest of the Hawaiian Islands overnight. So even though it's not going to make landfall in any part of the state, and not expected to, however, we're still expecting the large wind field of very strong winds and heavy rainfall to impact the rest of the state. First with Maui tonight and Oahu and the rest of the islands later tomorrow morning.
1: How rare is it for Hawaii to see a hurricane like this?
3: It's not uncommon, although this year we have El Nino conditions set up globally. And so with El Nino conditions across the Pacific, it is more prone. The conditions and environmental conditions are more ripe for tropical cyclone development. As we look into the Western Pacific, we've already had two super typhoons earlier in the year. So with Lala, it's not a complete surprise that there is a tropical cyclone near Hawaii. Typically within El Nino condition years, we see a lot more increased activity with regards to tropical cyclones.
1: The area where this is impacting, how are the buildings there? Are they designed to withstand the kind of winds that you're expecting to see?
3: It's a mix. You know, a lot of the Hawaii homes were originally built back in the 40s and 50s. So there are quite a bit of a single wall constructed home. So there are some areas within the Hawaiian Islands where the infrastructure is not great. So any type of strong winds, you know, we're expecting 30 to 50 mile per hour winds for Oahu later on tonight and tomorrow. So there may be some home damage over the island over the next 24 hours or so.
1: Have there been any evacuations? Are there shelters that are open for people who need it?
3: Yes, here on Oahu, there are 8 shelters open, and there are buses that can take people to the evacuation shelter. So the city and county of Honolulu, also the county of Maui, they're all getting ready to open up shelters so that people have safe places to go to if they feel unsafe in their current shelter.
1: You are used to all kinds of curveballs being thrown to you by Mother Nature there in Hawaii, aren't you?
3: Most definitely. I mean, back in April and March and April, we had two events. We call them Kona lows, where it brought torrential rainfall across the state, and lots of areas across Oahu were flooded. So definitely an interesting year for weather. There's also the impacts from earthquakes around the Pacific, and typically we have our Pacific Tsunami Warning Center monitoring for tsunami activity as well. So we can get the full gamut of weather and environmental hazards.
1: Yeah, you got it right. I mean, we're just talking about all these severe weather events, and we're going to talk about them more even in this show here, Eric. But we're thinking of you there, all of you there in Hawaii. Aloha to you. Thank you for joining us. Stay safe and keep us posted.
3: Thank you. Will do. Aloha, Will.
1: Well, you heard Eric mention there earthquakes, and the number of dead is now rising from that powerful 7.7 magnitude earthquake in Indonesia. At least 47 deaths are tied to that quake just off the island of Flores, which is home to some 2 million people. That quake hit on Saturday. Indonesia's Disaster Mitigation Agency says at least 113 people were injured. The quake happened around 6 in the morning local time, and that meant that there were a lot of folks who were just at home asleep. Just hours after the initial tremor, there was then a 6.9 magnitude earthquake that hit northern Sumatra, followed by a series of strong aftershocks. We're talking about dozens and dozens of aftershocks. Officials say rescue crews have not yet been able to even reach the region closest to the epicenter because of all the landslides that are blocking the roads right now. So far, they've evacuated around 2,000 people. That was in the hours after the quake. Officials say some people may still be trapped in buildings across the region. Indonesia is prone to powerful earthquakes due to its position along the Ring of Fire. Listen to this longtime resident describing how this quake brings back painful memories of other earthquakes she and her neighbors have survived.
0: The trauma is overwhelming. When I was a kid, I felt the 1992 quake and then the 2022 quake and now this. So the fear is there, the trauma is there. Even worse is we have small children at home. We're now evacuating with a baby in tow. So there's a baby in the evacuation camp, about a month and a half old.
1: Can't imagine going through all that, and with a baby, nonetheless, a new baby. We're thinking about the folks there in Indonesia, also thinking about the folks in Colombia, where several cities are still working to assess the full scope of the damage right now. This is after Monday's 7.4 magnitude earthquake. Communities in Cali, they're coming together, trying to clear debris from public spaces. Neighbors helping neighbors there. This after a citywide cleanup initiative was launched and coordinated by local authorities. And in other parts of Colombia, in Bogota, thousands of volunteers have transformed a sports stadium into the country's largest humanitarian aid collection center. The operation has already shipped 700 tons of aid to the hardest hit regions. So I want to dig deeper into earthquakes, where they happen, why they happen. I'm joined now by an expert, Professor Christy Rowe, director of the Nevada Seismological Laboratory. Professor, thank you very much for being here. You know, I wanted to put up a graphic on the screen because it feels like we've had a lot of strong earthquakes lately. You look at the earthquake that happened in Japan, 6.8 magnitude or 7.1, depending on which number has been reported. But then you had the earthquake just days later in Colombia, 7.4 magnitude, and now Indonesia, 7.7 magnitude. Are these events connected in any way, or is this just sort of how things randomly happen when the earth plates are moving?
4: Well, I think this is probably just how things randomly happen. The other one that's still on my mind is the double quakes in Venezuela. That was only less than a month ago. It feels like there's been a lot of earthquakes in the news, but we do tend to have magnitudes between 7 and 8 earthquakes about once a month around the globe. So sometimes they pile up a little bit, but that's on average.
1: Why is it so difficult to be able to predict when an earthquake is going to happen?
4: Well, the forces at play are really huge. These are the tectonic plates that are moving at imperceptible rates all the time. In the case of Indonesia, that's the plate that underlies the Indian Ocean, and the continent of Australia is moving northward and colliding up with Asia. And it's at about 7 centimeters per year. which doesn't sound like much, but when you add that up over a few years, then you end up with a few meters of slip, and that's what we saw in the 7.7 earthquake. So, yeah, if it would happen more gradually, we wouldn't have earthquakes, but it happens like in a punctuated way.
1: I lived in Japan for many years, and I live in Taiwan right now, so I've been through many earthquakes myself. I was surprised at the level of damage we saw in the Japan quake, given that it was a 6.8 magnitude. Why is it that some of these quakes, even with a smaller magnitude, create so much destruction?
4: That's right. Well, the magnitude of a quake says how much energy is released, but most of the damage and the destruction and the injuries aren't actually caused by the earthquake. They're caused by the failure of buildings and our constructed environment. And so the closer that energy is released to the surface, so for a shallow earthquake like today's one in Indonesia, more of that energy reaches us on the surface. And in the case of the Japanese earthquake, that fault line was going right through urban areas, inhabited areas, and so there was no separation at all from the earthquake damage to the surface and the built environment.
1: And obviously, certain countries are much more prone to devastation because, as you mentioned, the building codes might be different country to country. If somebody is living in an earthquake-prone area, what should they be looking for around their home to try to safeguard their family ahead of time as much as they can?
4: That's a great question. And like in every country, even those with the best building codes on earth, they also have historic buildings that predate the building codes. And so there's a wide variety of different levels of safety in different ages of construction.
1: And it looks like we have lost Professor Christy Rowe, but we were very grateful to get her insight and information about earthquakes, as the world's been hit by several major earthquakes in recent weeks, but not connected. This is just the way things work. Sometimes randomly, Mother Nature throws curveballs at us. So we appreciate the professor's time. We're going to move on now. A series of wildfires continue to tear across Europe. This as record-breaking heat and extreme drought conditions leave landscapes parched and primed to burn. In Belgium, a fire that started on Friday has already become the largest on record, burning 27 square kilometers. A regional response effort to contain the fire is now underway. This is involving the EU and also involving neighboring nations as well. A fire in southwestern France, prompting more than 600 people to be evacuated. This following two major French fires late last month. Those fires destroyed more than 500 square kilometers, as that country is dealing with its driest year ever recorded.

Four people are dead after a new salvo of Russian strikes overnight. The targets included the capital of Kyiv, where the attack caused a large fire at a local market. At least three people hurt in that city, more than 20 others elsewhere in Ukraine. But Russia says its capital region saw one of the largest drone attacks in recent memory. This attack left this Wildberries warehouse on fire. Huge plume of smoke there. Officials say at least one person died and three others hurt. Russia claims it shot down close to 200 Ukrainian drones overnight. The Iran-backed Houthi rebels are further complicating shipping disruptions in the region. Yemen's Mocha port, a strategic point on the Red Sea, has suspended operations. They were hit by dozens of missiles in recent attacks by the militant group. The port's director said the attacks killed seven people, and they also caused more than $15 million in losses. Yemen's internationally recognized government said the Houthi rebels launched six ballistic missiles at the port city just on Friday alone. The number of dead is now up to at least 72 in Zimbabwe, where a passenger ferry capsized. The overloaded vessel flipped over in strong waves on Tuesday. And police now say rescuers have recovered 26 more victims just since then. The dead include 18 children, with the youngest being just 1 year old. Close to 80 people have now been rescued. It's still not clear how many people were actually on board or how many more could still be missing. This is CNN Newsroom. We're live from Hong Kong. Hawaii won't get a direct hit from Hurricane Lala, but the island chain is still feeling significant and dangerous effects from the storm, which we are tracking right now.

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1: So we just received word that one person has been killed in a crash during the weather impact on Hawaii of Hurricane Lala. So this is pretty new information just coming in. The storm brushing the Big Island of Hawaii. Meteorologists say Lala will lash Hawaii's main island with powerful winds and heavy rain for the next few hours. The storm is not expected to make landfall, but still a very dangerous situation. Officials there are urging folks to stay inside if they can, stay off the roads, beware of mudslides, flooding, and storm surges. Brazil is weighing its path forward amid mounting political disputes with the U.S. The country's high-stakes presidential election in October will see the incumbent Luiz Inácio Lula da Silva face off against Flavio Bolsonaro. President Lula da Silva has recently rejected visas for some U.S. officials, this over concerns of election meddling. And all of this as President Trump strongly endorses Bolsonaro's bid for office. CNN's Dario Klein breaks down the simmering tensions.
2: The American dominance in the Western Hemisphere will never be questioned again.
3: South America's left-wing stronghold facing its ultimate test. The Trump administration made no secret of its support for Brazil's right-wing candidate, Flavio Bolsonaro.
4: Our relationship has never been closer.
3: He's the son of Jair Bolsonaro, who governed Brazil from 2019 to 2023, but is barred from running this election, on house arrest since late 2025, convicted of attempting a coup after the 2022 election.
5: On a trip as a presidential candidate, we did more for Brazil and the safety of Brazilians than the Workers' Party and Lula did in their 17 years in office.
3: 2 months after that trip, Washington imposed an additional 25% tariff on thousands of Brazilian products. Brazil estimated the measure would affect 18% of its exports to the U.S. Washington also revoked the visa of Brazilian ambassador to the U.S. in response to what it called delays in approving the U.S. ambassador designate to Brazil. Far from being intimidated, Brazilian president and re-election candidate Luiz Inácio Lula da Silva, who is eager to show he's still in shape at 80, is turning the punishment on Brazilian production into an electoral opportunity. He's positioning himself as the defender of Brazil's independence and sovereignty.
6: I want to be prepared so that no one invades this country and takes the president away as they invaded. I want to be prepared for peace, not for war. I want to be prepared so that no one dares to take us for fools. We need to invest in the defense industry.
3: But foreign involvement in Brazil's election is not only coming from the north, it is also coming from the west.
7: We trust you, Flavio, to stop the socialist garbage. That's why I believe Flavio is the person who can stop Lula today and lead a real change for all Brazilians.
3: The Argentine president's campaign appearance with Bolsonaro further strained diplomatic relations between the two countries. Brazil recalled its ambassador for consultations, although the strong trade relationship between the two Mercosur partners does not appear to have been affected. Brazil remains Argentina's largest buyer and trading partner. Unlike what we have seen in Europe, Canada, and Australia, in Latin America, the Trump administration's involvement has been successful so far. In Argentina, in Honduras, Chile, and Colombia, the candidates it supported won, along with the military intervention in Venezuela. In Brazil, however, the story is still being written. Dario Klein, CNN.
1: Patriotism is on full display as India marks its 80th Independence Day. This was all part of celebrations on Saturday near the border with Pakistan. They had dance performances, there were military marches, motorcycle stunts. He's on a ladder on a motorcycle. My goodness, India became independent in 1947. That ended more than 200 years of British rule. That also led to a partition from Pakistan. And that, and the clashes that have followed, have resulted in hundreds of thousands of deaths and ongoing tensions in the region. In New Delhi, Prime Minister Narendra Modi called for more self-reliance. He's urging people to put national interest and duty first. ravers dancing their way through a techno parade in Berlin. Looks like it was hot out there. The annual Rave the Planet parade winding its way through Tiergarten on Saturday. Organizers were expecting up to 300,000 participants. The parade took place just 3 weeks after that awful incident when a van drove into a crowd during the LGBTQ plus community's Christopher Street Day celebrations. The driver then stabbed bystanders. One woman died. More than 30 others were hurt. So for this event, they have put additional security measures in place.
8: It's always a dynamic security situation. It's always adapted to current circumstances. There have been a few minor adjustments, but it's essentially almost the same as before. No floats have dropped out. We have exactly the number of floats here as originally planned.
1: Fans of Bonnie Tyler paid tribute ahead of the Welsh singer's funeral this week. Tyler's hearse passed through the streets of Wales on Saturday. The singer died in July at the age of 75. Tyler was known for power ballads from the 1980s. Of course, everybody knows Total Eclipse of the Heart and Holding Out for a Hero. Her funeral is planned for Monday.
9: I think everybody wanted to pay respects to Bonnie. I mean, she's well known, she's well loved. We call her a Welsh queen. And I had the pleasure of meeting her in a restaurant I was working in many years ago with her husband Bobby, and she was very down to earth, and we had many a laugh there. A few times I saw her and met her, and she was just a lovely lady, and it was sad to hear what had happened.
1: And we continue to follow the very latest developments on Hurricane Lala, which has been brushing past the southern tip of Hawaii's main island. We just learned from the governor, who announced on a Facebook video that one person has been killed in a storm-related car accident. So, of course, they're urging people to stay inside. Tens of thousands of people are without power right now. You've got, obviously, potentially very dangerous conditions across the island, but particularly on the Big Island, where not only is the power out for a large majority of people, but there's also the chance of mudslides, the chance of falling trees on the roads. So the best advice right now in Hawaii, which is very used to severe weather and natural disasters of all kinds, stay inside, hunker down, even if you got the lights off, light up a candle and relax and ride out the storms from safety. And that's it for CNN Newsroom live from Hong Kong. I'm Will Ripley. Marketplace Europe is next. I'll see you at the top of the hour.
10: Feel so loud.

0: This is CNN.
1: Germany has always been a nation of great inventors. The printing press, the gas-powered automobile, the X-ray, each has transformed the world in their own way.
2: Just over 100 years ago, another German creation was born. One now found in grocery stores and shopping baskets all around the world, the gummy bear.
1: This month, we have special access inside the home of Haribo to find out how they became one of the biggest candy brands in the world and how their family-run business is competing in an increasingly crowded confectionery market.
2: I'm Anna Stewart, and this is Marketplace Europe.
1: Bonn, on the banks of the Rhine, the birthplace of Beethoven, is one of Germany's oldest cities.
2: It was here in 1920 that local confectioner Hans Riegel founded a small candy company that would one day become a global leader. Hans Riegel Bonn, Haribo.
1: And you don't have to go far here to travel the world.
3: We got a lot of international sweets from all around the world. And we begin with some products from Denmark.
2: These are from Denmark, of course, because yes, they're licorice.
1: This shop is one of roughly 80 retail stores Haribo has worldwide. And Sarah is giving me a tour before it opens to the public.
2: But when you get customers here, are they tourists or are they Germans?
3: Yes, we have 40% tourists here in our shop in Bonn.
2: So when you meet them, you say, ah, you're Spanish. Oh, no, I'm going to send you over here.
3: The Spanish people would prefer something from another.
2: Everyone wants to try something they haven't tried before.
3: Yes.
1: It's all part of a growing market, says Neil Barston, editor of Confectionery Production, a publication that's covered the sector for nearly a century.
4: It's very much a case that the market for confectionery is dominated by the big four or five players in the marketplace. So that's Ferrero's, the Mars, Mondelez. So it's those biggest brands that are driving the market around the world.
1: The global confectionery industry is projected to be worth nearly $300 billion by 2034, with a strong market share from Europe.
4: It is very much at the forefront of the global industry, and everybody looks to what's happening right across the continent, so it's really important for the whole industry.
5: Today, we are the number one company and brand in sugar confectionery and fruit gum, in the fruit gum segment on a global level.
1: Haribo remains a private, family-owned company, so earnings reports are not made public. But one thing is for sure, it's a lot of candy.
2: How many bears do you think you make a year?
6: It's the easiest calculation for you is that per human on Earth, it's 7 gold bears a year.
2: There are 7 times more gold bears than humans made every year.
1: Keeping up with demand happens here. Just south of Bonn in Grafschaft is Haribo's HQ, including production facility, distribution and warehouse on a sprawling section of land with room to grow.
2: I've actually noticed that where we're sat here, this giant production facility, there's space.
6: It's huge, yeah.
2: You're ready to expand here at some point?
6: Always, because if you grow, the biggest constraint is normally the land. And if I have then already the office, I have the logistic building, I have a production, then I can easily scale. And if you would fly over Hungary, England, US, you would see more or less the same.
1: The company has 15 production sites in 10 countries around the world. Its most recent opened in 2023 in the US.
2: Against the background of tariffs from the US, has that been very useful, having your own manufacturing facility in the US? Do you have to export any product to the US at this point?
5: Our objective is that we serve the US market, if possible, just from our factory in the US. And sometimes, of course, we will have to rely on other facilities in the network to serve the US market.
2: Now, I'm going to ask you a very difficult question here. What is your favorite Haribo sweet of all of them?
5: This is a difficult question because there's so many that I love. My standard answer is always, it's the latest one that we have in development and I cannot talk about it yet.
2: Oh, that's a very good answer. Top secret.
5: Top secret.
1: Top secret, yes. But let's get a little peek behind the curtain.
2: This is something most people never get to see. Okay, this is Pick & Mix on a totally different scale. What's this? Some gummy bears for you. Now, this is fresh. I'm gonna go for the red one. The flavors are so intense, straight out of here. It's like nothing you'll ever get in a bag. Oh.
0: Every day we take a step back

0: When candy company Haribo first began in 1920, its founder, Hans Riegel, realized he needed a symbol. Enter the bear in gummy form.
1: I think he quickly discovered that the fruit gum in the shape of a bear is put a smile on people's face. And this is essentially the starting point of the Haribo brand.
0: In 1922, the Dancing Bear was launched. Larger than the gummy bears we know today, they rebranded as Gold Bears in 1960. But before the automated production lines and the global scale, there was good old-fashioned work by hand.
2: We prepared a table for you to understand the whole product. So, as I heard, you just got a baby.
3: Oh, we're going to make pacifiers.
0: Molds like this would be pressed into trays filled with starch, so the mixture doesn't stick as it sets.
2: And now you see the difficult thing.
3: It's crack.
2: It's because if you go in here, it would deform it. Currently, it would be not good enough. Maybe you try again.
0: It's harder than it looks.
2: Now you would dose something, liquid into it. And there's your fruit gum.
3: I
2: was expecting this,
3: yeah.
2: I already prepared for you the final product.
3: You didn't trust that I could make this, did you?
0: Haribo now has around 1,200 different products worldwide. There are 4 production sites in Germany, but what the company says are keys to its success actually lie outside German borders.
4: You are a German brand, but not many people maybe know that you are a German brand. It's not, you know, front and center. Why is that? Why don't you make yourself sort of, why don't you sell yourself as being a German company?
1: Well, we follow a very decentralized approach. So we are convinced that it's the best for our business to be very close to our consumers and to our customers. And this is a principle by which we have developed the business to its current state. And as a result, a lot of our products have been developed with this in mind. So they are developed to appeal to the local market, to the consumers in that local market. The core idea is that we would like to serve the largest markets locally.
5: So getting to the heart of why Haribo is successful, the business has thrived for a century now, and that is very much based upon its core gummy lines. Those Gold Bears, the Star Mix there, which are the hero brands for the company. And that is fairly rare that you just focus on one individual product, but it has worked for them.
4: I have never tried one of those. Where is this one sold in the world?
6: In Belgium.
4: I saw the Charmallow chocolate-covered candy.
1: Produced in Belgium, yes.
4: Produced in Belgium. You've made a foray into chocolate. Will we see more chocolate from Haribo?
1: No.
4: Oh, that was a firm no. This is just a small foray into the chocolate area.
1: Yes, because we are experts in the category in which we operate, fruit gum, licorice and foam, and staying close to this and staying focused has been the kind of key ingredient of our success. And therefore, we will not be moving into other categories.
0: Still, as consumer trends evolve, Haribo needs to adapt too, including more vegan, vegetarian and halal candy, because standard gelatin is derived from animal products.
4: Lots of consumers want less plastic packaging. There's also lots of people wanting less sugar. Do you see these as headwinds or opportunities?
1: I think they're a little bit of both. It depends. Consumers' preferences change over time. We consider it to be our job and our duty to be at the forefront of those developments. So, for example, in the UK, we have introduced a range of sugar-reduced products.
4: Haribo is over a century old.
1: Yes.
4: What happens in the next 100 years?
1: Who knows? I wish I would. I believe what is certain is that we will continue to be focused on the product category that we are in, and it will remain relevant for people because a treat is important for all of us. At certain moments in time, we would like to have a little bit of joy, and this is what Haribo provides.
4: that is all we have time for here in Germany. Thank you for watching. You can find more from us online at cnn.com/MPE. But for now, from me and my new pal Goldbear, goodbye.

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1: This month on Marketplace Asia, we dive into how South Korea is positioning itself as a global technology and AI powerhouse.
2: Then we head to Hyrox in Hong Kong to explore how sport is fueling the rise of tourism across Asia.
1: I'm Christy Lu Stout in Hong Kong, and this is Marketplace Asia.
2: South Korea is in the middle of an AI and tech boom.
3: If you follow the news from Korea recently, the Korea government is full heads-on on AI.
1: South Korean President Lee Jae-myung has pledged more than $576 billion to secure the nation's lead in the global chip and AI industry. Now, the AI boom has transformed the country into the world's hottest market. The rush to buy shares in companies like Samsung, like SK Hynix, the world's largest memory chip makers, have turned South Korea's stock market into the seventh largest in the world after overtaking Canada's back in May.
2: But that surge has also come with volatility. Sharp sell-offs have triggered temporary trading halts several times this year as retail investors pile in and out of AI stocks. At the same time, the government is pushing companies to embrace AI more broadly.
3: The government is supporting many AI transformation projects. So the idea is not only IT or big tech, but rather companies in manufacturing and finance. Government wants to see these companies adopt AI and be more productive and be more efficient.
1: And one of the priorities is physical AI.
4: The wider meaning of the physical AI is under every applications to using AI to solving the physical problems out there. So as you know, the LLM cannot solve some direct physical problems. They only generate their languages. They only can generate some images. That's why now the market is focusing on the physical AI, because physical AI can solve some real problems inside of your factory, inside of your working place.
1: Industry experts say a low fertility rate and shrinking labor forces are pushing companies toward physical AI and automation faster than ever.
3: So if you look at the birth rate inside Korea, it's strikingly low. If you go to farms, okay, many of the farm workers are now replaced by either very elderly people or foreign workers. We see a lot of problems there. Due to the decline of population.
1: Humanoids are just one part of the greater physical AI ecosystem. Now, most robots struggle to move, grasp, and manipulate objects the way humans do, like the way I'm lifting this coffee cup. Now, the human hand is capable of detailed tasks and gestures that most machines have yet to master. And this is exactly what one South Korean startup is working to solve.
4: We are providing robotics foundation model can generate robot action. But what is the essential part of the robot action? We believe that is dexterity, the controlling details about the robot hands. So that's why now we are focusing on the hands movement.
2: Real World is building a robotics foundation model that trains robots to perform complex hand tasks using data captured from factory floors.
4: Dexterity is intelligence, hand is your brain. So because we believe that language is an ingredient to complete your intelligence, but before having languages, we have dexterity, so we have hands. So that's my belief, to providing artificial general intelligence, not only caring about languages, we should care about dexterity and physical context.
1: Professor Kim says South Korea has a unique advantage when it comes to AI.
3: So besides US and China, South Korea is one of the few countries having a full stack for the AI development. So at the bottom level, we have a very strong business in semiconductors. In the middle level, we have top companies working on frontier AI models. And in the upper level, there's a new movement among the companies to develop and build data centers around the country. And at the same time, I think we are the second in the world to have the AI law in effect.
1: But there are risks. Experts warn of a looming downturn in the semiconductor industry, and the stock market has already hit recent lows. Analysts say a slump could come by 2027 if AI earnings fail to meet expectations. And yet, Kim remains optimistic.
3: If you look at Korea's capabilities in manufacturing semiconductors and also human talent, I think, yes, Korea has a capability to be AI powerhouse in the future.

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1: Grueling workouts, packed convention centers, sweat-soaked athletes. Chances are your video feed is completely flooded with images like this. Ready, set, go. This is HYROX. The hybrid fitness race has skyrocketed in popularity worldwide and also here in Asia. But before we get into why it's everywhere, what exactly is HYROX?
2: HYROX is a mixture of endurance, of runs and a station out. It's mostly tailored for everyone. Anyone can do it. You get a mixture of weights as well with the functional movements.
1: The rounds go like this. Ski erg, run. Sled push, run. Sled pull, run. Burpee broad jumps, run. Row, run. Farmer's carry, run. Sandbag lunges, run. And finally, wall balls. There's a race almost every week in a different city. And in only a few short years, the fitness race has taken off across Asia.
3: HYROX was born in Germany in 2017 and started doing races across Europe. But obviously when the pandemic happened, obviously races were not happening. You know, HYROX really kind of started back then in 2021 in Europe and UK. We brought HYROX here into Asia for the first time in November 2022. This is now our sixth race in Hong Kong. Hong Kong was the first place. Then we've expanded into Australia and Singapore. Then we went to Taiwan and Japan and Korea. We've recently gone into Thailand. We're launching Malaysia this year and Indonesia as well.
1: Today, HYROX has races in more than 35 markets and 95 cities worldwide. Cali says part of the rise comes down to accessibility.
3: Well, we're very inclusive. So we have a lot of different categories. There's something for everyone. So relays, if you're a humble beginner, you can do it. It's only a 2 kilometer run and 2 workout stations, which anybody can do. I think that it's very accessible. I would say, we have 15,000 gyms globally that we work with. We range from 16 years old through to 80 plus for our races.
1: For others, it's the challenge and the competition.
2: I got into HYROX since 2023. And that's like the first HYROX in Hong Kong. I'm not a pretty good long distance runner. So I was just like, oh, it's a challenge for me. So give it a go and give it a challenge. And I loved it. It was easy, but then I took it up to another step. So it just became more competitive and competitive through the years out.
1: Axiotis raced in the men's double pro category at this year's Hong Kong event. Last year, he and his partner won in their age group. Behind every contest is months of training. And on race day, it is game on. Many people are now traveling to compete. It's part of a bigger trend of sports tourism, where people fly to participate in different fitness events.
2: I traveled around Asia since 2 years. So I went to Taiwan twice for it, did Bangkok as well out, recently Shenzhen in December.
1: And he's not alone. HYROX races across Asia draw thousands of overseas participants. Hong Kong's race saw 1 in 4 athletes flying in. That's according to Cowley.
3: I think that, Asia is very interconnected, I would say. You know, we have a lot of amazing destinations. So people travel a lot. They'll live in Hong Kong. They'll travel to Bangkok for the weekend to do a race there. Maybe they'll fly to Japan to do the next race. For example, in Bangkok, we had 18,000 athletes for our second ever race. 50% of them are from overseas. So you have 9,000 people traveling just for that race, plus their spectators. So you're talking about 15,000 people flying in for just one race. So the heads on beds from a tourist perspective is very large.
1: The global sports tourism market is worth over $700 billion in 2025, with Asia contributing to around 20% of global demand, according to market research firm Fortune Business Insights.
3: People want more than just a holiday vacation. Now, they want purpose. You know, so being able to go somewhere, you can actually do a race, sit at the pool afterwards, and go out for a night out afterwards. You know, young people are not really drinking much anymore. Gyms, run clubs are the new thing, dating scene. So really, it's playing a large part, and I think it will continue to do that. You know, last season we had 650,000 athletes do our races. This season it's 1.3 million, and the season after that should go to 2.5 million. So, you know, when you talk about it from a global perspective, sports tourism is playing a huge part, especially in Asia, where you can take, you know, vacations to Bali or Thailand.
1: Part of the appeal is the atmosphere. Loud, energetic, all packed under one roof. And whether you're a beginner or a pro, the crowds here keep you going. In Hong Kong, nearly 20,000 people participated this year, according to organizers, and the trend has spread so far, it's even infiltrated the CNN office. And that's it for this month's program. For more on these stories and others, check out our website. Just go to cnn.com/marketplaceasia. I'm Christy Lu Stout here in Hong Kong. I'll see you next time.
4: Noise can feel so loud.

Buenos Aires. And this is CNN. Hello from Hong Kong. I'm Will Ripley. Coming up on CNN Newsroom, strong winds and heavy rains from Hurricane Lala lashing Hawaii's Big Island right now. We have a storm chaser standing by to give us an update on the ground. More aftershocks are rattling Indonesia. Rescuers are searching for survivors from Saturday's massive earthquake. And Italian authorities say they found three paintings stolen from a museum in March. And wait until you hear where they were found.

0: At this hour, we continue to track Hurricane Lala battering parts of Hawaii right now with destructive winds and heavy rain. U.S. weather officials say this storm is not expected to make landfall, but earlier, the eyewall brushed the Big Island's southern tip with sustained winds of nearly 130 kilometers an hour. We got an update in the last hour from Hawaii's governor saying one person has been killed in a storm-related car accident. And you can see how dangerous the conditions were earlier out on the roads. Lala is still a Category 1 storm right now, and its forecast is expecting it will weaken as it moves across the island chain. But still, it is expected to pack a very big punch. Power is out for tens of thousands of people across the state, including more than 70% of Hawaii County on the Big Island. And people there, they've been bracing for this storm.
1: It's been really surreal and kind of unreal that we're getting like Lala like right now, and it said like in 3 decades we haven't got one like this big that's said to be this big. So I am kind of nervous about it, but we're gonna hunker down. We're gonna stay safe.
0: Earlier, I spoke with Eric Lau. He's a meteorologist with the National Weather Service, and he told us what to expect from this hurricane.
2: We're going to continue to see Lala move northwest and south of the rest of the Hawaiian Islands overnight. So even though it's not going to make landfall in any part of the state, and not expected to, however, we're still expecting the large wind field of very strong winds and heavy rainfall to impact the rest of the state, first with Maui tonight and Oahu and the rest of the islands later tomorrow morning.
0: How rare is it for Hawaii to see a hurricane like this?
2: It's not uncommon, although this year we have El Nino conditions set up globally. And so with El Nino conditions across the Pacific, it is more prone. The conditions and environmental conditions are more ripe for tropical cyclone development. As we look into the Western Pacific, we've already had two super typhoons earlier in the year. So with Lala, it's not a complete surprise that there is a tropical cyclone near Hawaii. Typically within El Nino condition years, we see a lot more increased activity with regards to tropical cyclones.
0: The area where this is impacting, how are the buildings there? Are they designed to withstand the kind of winds that you're expecting to see?
2: It's a mix. You know, a lot of the Hawaii homes were originally built back in the 40s and 50s. So there are quite a bit of a single wall constructed home. So there are some areas within the Hawaiian Islands where the infrastructure is not great. So any type of strong winds, you know, we're expecting 30 to 50 mile per hour winds for Oahu later on tonight and tomorrow. So there may be some home damage over the island over the next 24 hours or so.
0: Have there been any evacuations? Are there shelters that are open for people who need it?
2: Yes, here on Oahu, there are 8 shelters open, and there are buses that can take people to the evacuation shelter. So the city and county of Honolulu, also the county of Maui, they're all getting ready to open up shelters so that people have safe places to go to if they feel unsafe in their current shelter.
0: Eric Lau there with the National Weather Service. And I want to check in now with Jonathan Petromala. He's an independent journalist and a storm chaser. And he joins me now from Hilo on Hawaii's Big Island, which is getting the brunt of all of this. Jonathan, I'm glad we're able to get a signal with you. I know you've had power outages, so communications have been in and out. What's the latest there that you're seeing?
3: Hey, well, good evening. It's dark. So as you mentioned, outages here, which unsurprising, this is not an island.
0: All right, I'm having a hard time hearing Jonathan. Jonathan, we're having a hard time with your signal there, as to be expected because of the severe storm conditions. We'll try to reconnect with Jonathan and check back in with him in just a bit. But that just underscores how difficult it is right now on the Big Island even to get a phone call out, and certainly a video call out of the question right now because of this hurricane. So we're going to stay on top of it. We'll try to get Jonathan later. But let's pivot now and talk about what's happening in Indonesia, because the number of dead there is rising from that powerful 7.7 magnitude earthquake. At least 47 deaths are now tied to that quake. It hit just off the island of Flores on Saturday. That's home to some 2 million people. Indonesia's Disaster Mitigation Agency says, in addition to the dead, they have at least 113 people injured, many with severe injuries, because this quake happened at about 6 a.m. local time. So a lot of folks were inside their homes sleeping. And just hours after the initial tremor, there were even stronger aftershocks than what many were expecting. A 6.9 magnitude earthquake hitting near northern Sumatra, followed by a series, we're talking about dozens of aftershocks. Officials say rescue crews, they have yet to even reach the region closest to the epicenter, the hardest hit region. This is because of landslides blocking the roads. They've already evacuated about 2,000 people. That was in the hours after the earthquake. Officials say there may still be some people who are trapped in buildings across the region. Indonesia is prone to powerful earthquakes because of its position along the Ring of Fire. And CNN's Gage Golding, who has been tracking this quake from just a few minutes after it happened, he's back with us live here on this Sunday, Gage. So you've been on the phone getting updates. What's the latest that you're hearing?
4: Well, you know, it's now this kind of weird period that the main earthquake has happened. It's 24 plus hours since the onset of the emergency, and a lot of people are still dealing with aftershocks. They don't know if they should go home, if they even have a home to go towards. I want to show you some video here from a town. It's Maumere. This is one of the harder hit areas that many people had their homes damaged. About 1,300 homes there damaged, in addition to businesses and hospitals and schools and critical infrastructure. Even about 20 gas stations can't even pump fuel because of the damage that they've had there. And this is very much what they're seeing. And then new video today, if we have it, I'd like to pull it up. During the actual initial earthquake along a dock near the port city, people either they were thrown into the water or they were jumping into the water for safety and actually had to be hoisted out. This is an incredible video here from people that were along, and mind you, this is an island that's very coastal, but people running back and forth. And that building, that multi-story building in the background of the video that you saw there, actually collapsed as a result. But people had to be picked up and pulled out of the water. And now, you know, that's the case that they were dealing with yesterday. But many of these people, either their businesses were destroyed, their homes were destroyed. So what do they do now? They're now kind of camping out. They're in tents. They're in makeshift villages, if you will. The Indonesian government sending more than 250 tons of relief supplies to help these people, about 50,000 individual aid packets. But this is the conditions that they're living in. I mean, quite literally makeshift towns, if you will, up in the higher elevations. You know, Will, you said it earlier that a lot of these people are used to this because they are along that ring of fire where earthquakes are common. But it sounds like the folks that are living through this would think that the aid would come a little bit faster, too. Take a listen.
5: You can see for yourself, we're camping under a tree. So we need more tarpaulin sheets, drinking water, food, children's supplies. We can't have them sick.
4: Yeah, so they have a long road of recovery ahead, and here's the problem, Will. 340-plus aftershocks have hit since that initial earthquake. One as early as this morning, coming in at a 5.0 magnitude, enough to still cause problems. Will?
0: 340 aftershocks. You can understand why, even if somebody's home wasn't destroyed, they're too scared to sleep inside, because these buildings, when they rattle in the days after an earthquake, it just brings back all that fear. And a lot of times things actually do come crashing down with these aftershocks. People have their young children with them. It's just a really tough situation. Gage, thanks for staying on top of it for us. We'll check back in with you in the coming hours. We're also watching, of course, the situation at another devastating earthquake in Colombia, where several cities right now, they are working to assess the scope of the damage. Now, this was a 7.4 magnitude earthquake that hit, and communities in Cali, they're coming together now, trying to clear debris from public spaces. There's been this citywide cleanup initiative launched and coordinated by the local authorities there. Meanwhile, in Bogota, thousands of volunteers, they have transformed a sports stadium into the country's largest humanitarian aid collection center. The operation has already shipped 700 tons of aid to the hardest hit regions. And while the search and recovery efforts are continuing, there is a growing number of injured animals also in desperate need of treatment in Colombia. And there's a public veterinary hospital in Paradea that has been operating at full capacity, offering free emergency care to city residents. And for some, that act of kindness is a source of relief.
6: Here, the care is great. They are very loving. They are very attentive. They are very specialized. She is very old. She has been to many veterinarians, and here, all the information they give is super useful, super correct. No, here, it is wonderful, and that it's free. Well, it's a blessing.
0: The latest from Pereira, Colombia there. And now we're going to turn to Europe, not about earthquakes, but about wildfires there. And there's been a series of them continuing to tear across the European continent as record-breaking heat and extreme drought conditions leave landscapes parched and primed to burn. In Belgium, a fire that started on Friday has already become the largest on record, burning 27 square kilometers. A regional response effort to contain the fire is underway right now. This is involving the EU and neighboring nations as well. Also, we're watching a fire in southwestern France. So far, 600 people have been evacuated as a result of this one. And this is following two large French fires just last month. Those blazes destroyed more than 500 square kilometers combined. France right now is dealing with its driest year ever recorded. In Croatia, strong winds are fueling a wildfire that has killed at least one person and has left 40 others injured there. Additional fires are also burning in Spain, in Italy, in Germany, in Greece, and Great Britain. Climate experts say Europe is the world's fastest warming continent, raising the risk of these dry, hot conditions that fuel wildfires. We're getting word of a new air raid alert in Kyiv, indicating a possible drone threat at this hour. This is happening after Russia pummeled Ukraine with a fresh barrage of strikes overnight. At least four people are reported dead, local officials say. The targets included the capital, where the attack caused this large fire at a market. At least three people were injured in the city proper and more than 20 others injured across Ukraine. And Russia is now saying that its capital region saw one of the largest drone attacks in recent

0: Yemen's internationally recognized government says the Houthi rebels launched 6 ballistic missiles at the port city just on Friday alone. So let's check in now with CNN's Larry Madowo, who joins us live. He's been following all of this. So Larry, this port was hit with something like 25 missiles so far. There have to be concerns in the region about a return to large-scale conflict in Yemen.
1: That is a fear that has been brought on by this war in Iran. 25 missiles in a few days in a small port is significant. It caused a huge amount of damage, $16 million, and that's why it has to shut down. And this is a way the Houthi armed forces describes it. Their spokesperson said they targeted Saudi military concentrations and weapons, as well as military boats belonging to proxies and mercenaries of Saudi Arabia. So that is the reason they're giving here. But this port is one of the third port in Yemen. It's a key part of international navigation connecting the Gulf of Aden with the Red Sea. And so it's very important, especially if we've seen all of the trouble with the Strait of Hormuz right now. And so that opens up the fear that there could be a return to full-scale conflict in Yemen, further complicating issues in the Middle East. While that is happening, Iran and Qatar in a war of words over the fate of 3 fighter pilots. So an Iranian military commander in charge of search and rescue says that the Qataris shot down some fighter jets that were targeting the U.S. base in Qatar early in the war, and they have been detaining these 3 pilots since then and have not allowed them any consular or visitation as is required by international law. And Qatar shot back, said this is completely not true. It's misinformation, and that they had reached out to Iran about the fate of one of the pilots who was killed in action and offered to provide the remains, and they did not get any response from Iran. So that is this back and forth. It's interesting that Iran is making this claim right now, because 2 weeks ago, the Iranian military said they were still trying to determine the fate of these 3 fighter jet pilots. Now they're saying that only one was killed in action, 3 were detained by Qatar and have been detained essentially for the last few months without any word on their status, without any attempt to visit them from Iran. And now this back and forth between Qatar and Iran, and Qatar says this is very irresponsible, especially as they try to de-escalate tensions in the region right now.
0: All right, Larry, appreciate that update, watching all of this evolving. Appreciate the information, and we'll check back in with you. Paintings went missing in a multi-million dollar heist in Italy that lasted just a few minutes, but now these stolen masterpieces have been found, and you won't believe the surprising location they were recovered.

0: today on CNN.
1: A man is facing hate crime charges in New York. Police say he injured a woman and disrupted Shabbat services on Friday. They also say the man, Larry Montese, has a history of mental health issues and a lengthy arrest record. CNN's Rafael Romo tells us this attack comes as the U.S. sees a rise in reports of anti-Semitic violence.
2: A law enforcement official has told CNN the suspect entered the synagogue during Shabbat services Friday night and was sitting down for roughly 10 minutes before he got up and was confronted by security. A clip from the synagogue's live stream obtained by CNN affiliate WCBS shows how congregants scrambled as shouts of panic erupted while a security guard is seen trying to restrain the suspect as he barreled down the aisle. The law enforcement source also told CNN that when the suspect tried to make his way toward the rabbi, security tried to escort him out, and that's when he proceeded to attack a woman and the security guard while also yelling a racial slur at him. New York Police Commissioner Jessica Tisch identified the suspect as 46-year-old Larry Montes from the Bronx. She also said the suspect has now been charged with two counts of assault as a hate crime and one count of criminal mischief also as a hate crime, among other charges. Tisch also said that no one was seriously injured and that the NYPD increased security at the synagogue. The synagogue's rabbi opened the service Saturday morning by saying the congregation is grateful to be safe.
3: Our day of rest was interrupted last night by a security incident in our main sanctuary, but we are okay. We are safe. We are grateful to be here. We are grateful to our security team for supporting us. We feel so grateful for our community.
4: We went through something really hard and scary last night, and I think this healing prayer can be focused on the whole community, on all of us.
2: New York Mayor Zoran Mamdani said in a post on X that this despicable act has no place in our city, and our administration will do everything in our power to keep Jewish New Yorkers safe. The law enforcement official familiar with the investigation also told CNN that Montes, the suspect, tried to walk toward an area that is not open to the public, and when they confronted him, he proceeded to chop with his hands at two candles, each valued at $10,000. According to CNN's source, Montes has several sealed arrests, some of which were robberies, as well as a history of mental health issues, and investigators do not have evidence that he was targeting anyone inside the synagogue. CNN reached out to the Federal Public Defender's Office in the Southern District of New York, but we were told the suspect had not yet been assigned an attorney. Rafael Romo, CNN, Atlanta.
1: Fans of the iconic Bonnie Tyler paid tribute ahead of the Welsh singer's funeral this week. Tyler's hearse passed through the streets of Swansea, Wales, on Saturday, where a talent scout first spotted her in 1975, helping launch her recording career. The singer died in July at the age of 75. Tyler was known for power ballads from the 80s, like Total Eclipse of the Heart, of course, and Holding Out for a Hero. Her funeral is planned for Monday.
5: I think everybody wanted to pay respects to Bonnie. I mean, she's well known, she's well loved. We call her our Welsh Queen. And I had the pleasure of meeting her in a restaurant I was working in many years ago with her husband, Bobby. And she was very down to earth, and we had many a laugh there. A few times I saw her and met her. And she was just a lovely lady, and it was sad to hear what had happened.
1: And turning now to Italy, where three stolen masterpieces by famous artists now back in the hands of authorities. Officials announced these paintings, which had been missing since a heist in March, they've now been recovered. And you won't believe where they were found, as CNN's Stefano Possebon reports.
6: In just 3 minutes, these thieves stole paintings worth $10 million, but now they've been recovered. Italian police released the new CCTV footage showing the masked men breaking through a window into the Magnani Rocca Foundation in northern Italy on the night between the 22nd and the 23rd of March. They got away with three masterpieces from French artists Cézanne, Matisse and Renoir. Local media says that the paintings have been found in a cardboard box used for a TV set in the basement of one of the alleged thieves. Magnani Rocca is one of Italy's largest private art collections and is located in Parma. And the foundation celebrated the recovery, posting on Instagram that beauty has prevailed.
1: Disney's D23 showcase in California was packed with big announcements about future film and television projects, and one of the most anticipated was the star-studded cast reveal for Marvel's upcoming X-Men film. Fans erupting there after learning talents like Sadie Sink, Adam Driver, Samara Weaving, and Christopher Abbott will now feature in the franchise. The film is set to be released in May of 2028. And that's it for CNN Newsroom, live from Hong Kong. Thanks very much for joining us. I'm Will Ripley. Quest's World of Wonder is next, and there's more CNN Newsroom at the top of the hour.

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1: I'm Richard Quest.
2: We're sailing!
1: I love traveling the world.
3: Oh, that is very good.
1: And I'm not done yet. Time to embrace new adventures.
4: It doesn't get much better than this, does it?
1: Seize the moments.
5: Ta-da!
1: In this world of wonder.
6: Okay, we're in Chicago. Chicago, Chicago. A wonderful town, a wonderful town. Oh my goodness! Yay! Look at this! The start of the famous Route 66. What a year to be doing this, the centenary year. It is an epic American road trip. 9 days, 8 states, 4 colleagues, 1 RV. From Chicago to Santa Monica, California, nearly 4,000 kilometers of pure history and fun.
7: And this is where it all begins.
6: What could possibly go wrong? Our choice of transportation for this road trip, the recreational vehicle, a fine Forest River Sunseeker model.
8: Cool, cool.
6: And the team. That's Bondi Bo behind the camera, and that's Holly and Jackie, producers and navigators, guidebooks at the ready.
9: It's terrifying, this. It's absolutely terrifying.
10: Richard.
9: Yeah, what?
10: A trip is no fun if worry sits at the wheel, even if this worry is not voiced to others in the car.
9: We haven't even gone a mile.
11: He already looks a little stressed.
9: It's you lot. Okay, so now we've got to start thinking about some road rules.
6: First, the obvious. Follow historic Route 66 as much as we can.
11: And sharing the driving?
6: Yes, everyone drives. Cabin cleanliness. Keep the RV tidy. And one big detour is allowed, but only to see something extraordinary.
9: And coming up any second now, we're in Wilmington. Oh, look! Here we go.
6: About an hour from the start, and we hit our first attraction.
9: I mean,
6: made from fiberglass and known as a muffler man, it was a common advertising gimmick back in the 1960s. This one's called Gemini Man.
9: Yay!
6: This is what today's Route 66 experience is about.
10: Having fun?
9: Yes!
6: Stopping to see the curiosities on the way. Meeting fellow travellers.
12: So we're on our 40th wedding anniversary.
9: Mazel tov.
13: We're just going to get lost.
12: She turned 66, so we figured...
13: Oh, perfect. Yeah.
12: Now 66.
13: You can edit that, right?
9: So I turned 64.
13: I'm 29. Yeah.
12: Put them in the middle.
13: Yeah.
12: Route 66, buddy.
6: We are making good progress, passing through small towns, the very places this route was designed to connect. Back in 1926, when it was established, Route 66 joined up a patchwork of existing roads, linking small towns to big cities. John Steinbeck called it the Mother Road, and it came to symbolize the road to opportunity.
9: I love it. Love it.
6: Ooh, Pontiac, Illinois. And here is a Route 66 legend I must meet.
9: Hello.
6: Rose Gerald's is an 88-year-old firecracker, and this museum is her domain.
14: The Route 66 Museum?
6: The Route... You say route.
14: I say whatever I want to say.
6: You say route, I say route.
14: No. This is my museum. Our cases start over here in Chicago. It's just Illinois in here.
6: Wow.
14: You probably say Illinois.
6: No, I say Illinois. It is nostalgia galore.
9: That's a hell of a collection.
6: Thousands of pieces of memorabilia.
9: You get people from all over the world?
14: I've had as many as 19 different countries here in one day.
9: What is it about Route 66 that you like and love about it?
14: It's the people.
6: It's a road.
14: I don't care, it's the people on the road. Don't argue with me.
6: There's an old phrase, you know when you're beaten.
14: Yeah.
6: I was beaten when I walked through the door.
14: Yeah, you're right.
6: It is so easy to become entranced with attractions and interests. Meeting Rose.
9: Oh, hang on, she's getting in. I didn't do the dishes.
14: Oh, it's nice.
6: There is still miles to go.
14: Enjoy yourself. Have fun. You can work and have fun too. I do. I do it all the time. But don't tell my boss.
9: Okay, so end of day one. We have been 15 hours since we all started. We're going to connect it. Where is the power? Driving through America, enjoying the sights, the scenes, and as Rose put it, the people.
12: I need the...
7: this end.
9: Yes. Give me a second. And what's been dawning on me is what a task this is. We've covered a couple hundred miles and we've got about 2,500 to go. Oi, oi, oi. Great fun.

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1: What's in here?
2: That is the generator.
1: Oh. We are on a road trip through America on Route 66. And now, let us explore Big Bertha, our home on wheels.
2: Ugh. Even the colour indicates
1: it. Says it all. The sewer outlet connection.
2: We've even got an awning.
3: No.
2: Oh.
1: What?
3: No touching the awning.
1: Why not?
3: Because it costs a whole lot extra.
1: Yeah. So are you telling me we have
3: an awning that we will not use?
1: Okay, no awning. But please, come inside.
2: But look at this, it's very modern.
1: It would not be America if there wasn't a fridge the size of a small apartment.
2: Amazing.
1: And this we're going to need to discuss.
2: Maybe that's only if there's an absolute emergency.
1: So far, our trip has brought us through Illinois to St. Louis, Missouri. And we cannot leave here without a true Route 66 experience. Extraordinary monument. The Gateway Arch National Park. Oh, you get the glint.
2: Woo!
1: This is the tallest man-made monument in the Western Hemisphere at 192 metres high. We're going up the arch, and I really wanted to do this. Okay, I'll go in next. The monument is known as the Gateway to the West. It's what that phrase symbolises here in America that is truly important. Look at this! There has always been an innate drive in this country towards new horizons. Oh, wow. Hello, how are you? So this has given me a brilliant view of the mighty Mississippi River, which we've crossed, and just adds one more piece of the puzzle. Route 66, the Mississippi, all these ways and means by which America grew, developed, and then moved west. Because moving west meant hope. Escaping the Dust Bowl and the Great Depression of the 1930s. Route 66 became a migration route. The road to a better life, to help achieve the American dream. Moving further down through Missouri, and the great flatness is given way to the green and rolling hills of the Ozarks.
2: Where are we, Richard?
1: We are in Cuba, Missouri, and it's best known for all these murals. Some of them are quite small and others are really, really large and impressive. And I think that might just about have been Cuba, Missouri. Roadside oddities of all sorts developed along Route 66 in the early decades. And then there's this. Oh, this is great. Jonah and the Whale! The Blue Whale of Catoosa, Oklahoma. Now, in the old days, people did. Ooh, I wouldn't do it now in that water.
2: They went swimming in.
1: In the old days, people would go swimming in it. This giant whale was a wedding anniversary present from the zoologist Hugh Davis to his wife. And because of its location on Route 66, it became a stop and see for travellers.
4: The Blue Whale is probably the most special place for me because it has this childlike quality that you see in a lot of the early roadside attractions.
1: These places are important because they are whimsical, they show creativity and imagination, and it's just the fruits and results of somebody's idea. Why not? That's it. Why not? It's part of the American dream.
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0: Route 66. 66, man. That's cool.
1: We have been driving along Route 66 for 3 days. Illinois, Missouri, and Kansas are behind us. We are halfway across Oklahoma. The man I've come to meet here is a Route 66 legend.
2: My name is Jerry McClanahan. I'm an artist, but I'm also an author and a map maker and a historian.
1: Jerry's being modest. He is Mr. Route 66, having written the definitive guidebook.
0: Wherever I've been, everybody has said, oh, but you must speak to Jerry. As we look at Route 66, how much of the original is there?
2: If you take all the roads that ever were 66, including the dirt roads, the original pavement that you can still drive, there's like about 80%. This is my studio back in here.
0: Wow.
2: I've been doing paintings for people of their cars on Route 66.
1: Jerry's artwork captures the heyday.
2: 45 through 55, tapering off into the 60s, would be the heyday. That's when you had the most vacation travel. They're getting out and enjoying the freedom of the road.
1: After World War II, there was a dramatic shift. Prosperity meant more families had cars. From migration to vacation, Route 66 became the main street of America, and the road trips that young Jerry took with his family left lifelong impressions.
2: So I'm in the back seat, confronting all this cool stuff, all the cool neon, all the billboards, all the come-ons.
0: Are you obsessed with Route 66?
2: I guess it's taken over my life, you know. Get me out on like the original concrete 1930s road, and there's the concrete with the joints, ka-thump, ka-thump, ka-thump, ka-thump. It's a different world. It's a time tunnel. When I was a kid, we would say, are we there yet? When are we gonna get there? And I'm still not there yet.
0: It's pink and it's got these slabs. Just look at it. So this is probably original from when it was paved in the 1930s. Route 66. This is amazing.
1: You know that saying, everything's bigger in Texas? It's true.
0: The Big Texan.
3: Big steaks.
1: 72 ounces, 2 kilos of beef.
0: Can you do it?
3: There's only one way to find out.
0: Have you got the indigestion tablets?
1: The Big Texan in Amarillo opened during the heyday of the Mother Road.
4: That road, that's what brought the world to the Texas Panhandle. That's what gave the Big Texan its birth, was that road being out there.
1: Bobby Lee is carrying on that legacy of his father, now with his own son at his side. For 66 years, those travelers brave enough have saddled up for the 72-ounce steak challenge.
5: So you get 1 hour to eat it. It's a 72-ounce steak, it's a baked potato, shrimp cocktail, side salad, and a roll.
0: I'm in trouble here. I am in trouble.
3: Is this? Oh my God.
6: Attention, Big Texan! All the way from Australia and the UK, we have Richard and Beau attempting our 72-ounce steak challenge!
1: And we're off.
7: Cheers. Kind of overwhelming though. Look at this.
0: I think there's very little chance that I'm going to succeed.
7: It doesn't even look like you've eaten any.
0: I've eaten more than you have.
7: No, you've just cut it all up and moved it around everywhere.
0: No. I'm just going to sit for a few minutes to just, out of honour and respect for the Big Texan.
1: Beau and I are clearly fading fast.
0: I'm just wondering, was our strategy wrong? Should we have started slow?
7: There is no strategy.
0: Oh, I feel sick.
1: Can chat come to the rescue? Am I better off chewing the steak or getting it down into the stomach faster?
0: take frequent sips of water, steady pace rather than slowing.
8: I thought I was doing it.
9: I mean, I'm done. The big Texan has beaten me.
0: Oh, I can't even look at that anymore.
9: 24 minutes and 4 seconds. Anyway, well done, sir. It was a good try.
0: This town ain't big enough for Bo and I and the big Texan. We're on the road for another 1,000 or so miles, maybe a bit more. What's the secret?
4: Enjoy every second of it, because Route 66, it's a gift that's here in America that you get to go do, and savor it. Savor every second of it. Not like you did the steak.
0: Bobby and Jerry both talked about the magic, the pull of the road. It's easy to feel that as we move on our way. We are not yet even halfway there. The journey is the very purpose, to see, feel, and explore. Kick, kick, kick. I was getting my kicks on Route 66. Making new friends along the way. Stop being so greedy. Only a fool would rush to leave this.

0: If someone's trying to keep this place clean, right?
1: We should sweat first.
2: After days on the road, Bertha needs a sprucing. We have road rules after all.
0: You're trying to shame the rest of us.
3: No, I'm not trying to shame the rest of you. I actually quite enjoy housekeeping because I do it so rarely. Yeah, it's fun. It's fun. It's easy. It's quick. It's clean. It's done.
2: We are nearly halfway through our Route 66 trip. And so far, we've driven through four states and into the fifth. We are in Texas. The sky goes on forever. And in places, Route 66 looks never-ending too. But here in Texas, we see exactly how the mother road went from vacation route to bypass when the bigger, faster interstates came along. It was inevitable. In 1985, Route 66 was decertified. This is one of the classic motels that thrived when Route 66 was at its heyday, and then once the interstate came along, they just all were abandoned because there wasn't the business. No one was coming along Route 66. Now they're just all here. By all accounts, the tiny town of Adrian, Texas, should have dried up like the others when the interstates opened. Except for one detail. This is the midpoint on Route 66. People from all over the world come here for a photo and a slice of ugly pie at the Midpoint Cafe.
4: Hello, hello, how are you, darling?
3: Right, what are we making?
4: You are going to be making a blueberry banana pie.
3: Oh, all my Christmases at once.
2: Brenda Hammett owns Midpoint and makes the pies.
4: So I have chocolate peanut butter, our Elvis, which is chocolate peanut butter and banana, coconut cream, blueberry banana.
3: Yeah, I get the idea.
4: Last year I had 84 countries come through and we made about 1,500 pies. First you're going to take this and you're going to dump it in here.
2: Oh, focus.
4: You're making a vanilla cream. It's a base for all my pies. Excuse me, just...
3: Now I'm in trouble. She's left me in charge. Yeah.
2: There are a million places along Route 66 where people can stop and eat, but there are a few signature places, like Midpoint.
3: Why did you decide to buy it?
4: Because it's iconic and I wanted to help bring it, keep it going and bringing it back to life.
3: You know what you're doing. You do these things with much more...
4: Yeah.
3: Well, you don't know what you're doing.
4: Come on back here with it, honey.
3: Yes, I'm on my way, ma'am.
4: Okay. Just pour it in there. You're good. Just pour it in there. And now you're going to take this blueberry and put it on the top and spread it around a little bit. Yeah, there you go.
2: The cafe may have changed names over the years, but it's still one of the longest running restaurants on the route, going back to 1928.
5: That is a green chili apple.
2: And as for those ugly pies...
3: I love it. I can see why this is very popular.
2: The name started under a previous owner. Brenda admits her own pie struggles.
4: Sometimes the first piece is upside down, inside out.
3: Well, they taste magnificent.
4: Well, you're very welcome. I'm so glad y'all came to see me. It's very good, huh?
2: It is a delicious ending to the first part of our journey.
3: We are halfway there. We've only got 1,139 miles to go.
2: We've got new adventures ahead.
3: Please tell me I'm not sitting in a bathtub under a giant flip-flop.
2: Epic vistas await.
3: My whole stomach's just gone into sort of flutters.
2: Certainly more friends to make.
6: Oh, hey, guys. Hi. It's our friends.
2: And more wonders to be found in part two of our journey. Whether you do the first half, the second half, or you do the lot, Route 66, right through a world of wonder.

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1: Hello and welcome to our viewers joining us from around the world. I'm Salma Abdulaziz in London. Let's go straight to the headlines. Hurricane Lala is pounding parts of Hawaii with destructive winds and rain that forecasters warn could reach 2 feet in some areas. The death toll is rising after a deadly earthquake in Indonesia as powerful aftershocks continue to hamper recovery efforts there. And a New York synagogue becomes the target of a hate crime during worship. We have video of that disturbing encounter up ahead.
0: Live from London, this is CNN Newsroom with Salma Abdulaziz.
1: Right now, Hurricane Lala is located just south of Hawaii, moving northwest and battering parts of the state with wind and rain. U.S. weather officials say the storm is not expected to make landfall, but earlier Lala's eyewall brushed the Big Island's southern tip with sustained winds of 80 miles an hour. Hawaii's governor says one person has been killed in a storm-related car accident. Lala remains a Category 1 strength. It's forecast to weaken as it moves across the island chain, but it is still expected to pack a big punch. Power is out for tens of thousands of people across the state, including more than 70% of Hawaii County on the Big Island. People there have been bracing for the storm.
2: It's been really surreal and kind of unreal that we're getting, like, Lala, like, right now, and it said, like, in 3 decades we haven't got one like this big that's said to be this big. So I am kind of nervous about it, but we're gonna hunker down. We're gonna stay safe.
1: I want to welcome now Molly Pierce, the public information officer for the Hawaii Department of Emergency Management. Thank you so much for being on with us this morning, especially as everything is going on, because as we reported there, it did not make landfall on the Big Island, but Lala has still caused roads to flood, rivers are overflowing, strong winds are battering the islands. Can you describe to me what's happening right now? What are you coping with?
3: Yeah, so just because the eye of the storm did not fully pass over the Big Island, we're still seeing that there were a lot of impacts from that because this is such a wide storm. At certain points, it's been upwards of 200 miles across. So when you think about just how small any of our islands are, Oahu in many parts is only 40 miles wide. So that completely covers our island. If you look at the radar that you've got showing now, the Big Island is completely engulfed in this storm. And so we're really seeing those impacts there first and in Maui County. But as the storm is moving south of Oahu, we are starting to see some pretty substantial impacts. We've got massive power outages across our island in a lot of different areas. So there's no one who's really been spared there. We also have a couple of areas on the island where there are areas that have one road in and one road out. And when a tree or a power line goes down, that blocks off that community. So we're seeing that in a few places as well. We're also having a lot of roofs blown off, major trees down. And then we've also seen a lot of flight cancellations, which for us means that we have a lot of visitors that we need to make sure that we account for who can't get off the island and who potentially need, they need another place to stay. They need a new hotel because they've already checked out at the time that their flights were canceled. And so we're working to coordinate all those different things. We've got a lot of folks who've gone not from the visitor population, but we have a lot of residents and members of our houseless community who have gone to the hurricane refuge areas that we have available because we don't have a lot of opportunity for folks, you know, when winds are this strong.
1: And one of the most widespread impacts we understand right now is the power outages. Some 70% of Hawaii County on the Big Island, as far as I understand, is already without power. Can you speak to me about the impact of that so far on families and when electricity can be restored?
3: Yeah, so one thing that's unique about Hawaii compared to, say, storms on the U.S. Gulf Coast is that we don't have the opportunity to pre-stage resources in the same way that they do, where they can bring power crews and trucks right to the edge of where the storm will be and wait for the storm to pass and then drive them right in right after. For us, what we have to do is we have to take all the assets we have available and find a way to protect them from the storm so that we can use them afterwards. And we can't really expect additional resources coming in right away because they'd have to come in by a ship or a cargo plane. So what we've done is we've, on Oahu, we're fortunate. We have large and long tunnels that go through our mountains to connect parts of the island with each other. So one of our H3, that's one of our primary highways, that tunnel, we've actually used the tunnel, a lane in each direction in this very long tunnel to stage all of our debris clearance equipment so that it's protected from the storm. But we don't have that opportunity to bring in additional resources as quickly as folks who can drive into the impact area. So what that means is we have the potential for really prolonged power outages because of getting those resources in, but then also because so much of our electrical infrastructure is above ground lines. It's your traditional line on a power pole, they're quite old. We haven't had impacts like this in a very long time, so our infrastructure hasn't been tested in that way. So it's potentially, it hasn't been through wind like that. So we do have to, we have to account for some of these potentially being weaker than they might be in other places that would experience these winds more regularly. And then we also have very large, beautiful tropical trees. But the problem is they don't withstand heavy wind very well either. And so that combination of isolation, infrastructure, and that natural habitat really come together to make those power outages a really hard nut to crack.
1: Infrastructure being tested in many ways like it never has before. Molly Pierce in Honolulu on how the islands are handling that storm. Thank you so much. Officials in the state of Indiana are reporting 5 storm-related deaths. This is just in the past few days, as more torrential rain threatens parts of the Midwestern United States. Indiana's capital city has experienced its most severe flooding in more than 30 years, according to its mayor. Heavy rainfall has drenched the region for more than a week, with Indiana suffering some of the worst of it. State leaders say the federal government is offering help.
4: And I just hung up with the president about 15 minutes ago. They're in the process of galvanizing FEMA to do a declaration, which then speeds up that process. And that doesn't really happen very often. It would take something like of the magnitude of what happened down in North Carolina a few years ago. And for Indiana, this is about as widespread of a weather issue we've had in years.
1: Another round of storms is expected to continue through early Sunday. This is according to weather officials, with Indiana, Ohio, and parts of Illinois and Western Virginia most at risk of flooding rain. The flood threat may ease somewhat on Sunday as heavy rain moves out of the Midwest. The death toll is rising from Saturday's powerful 7.7 magnitude earthquake in Indonesia. At least 47 deaths are tied to that earthquake now. It hit just off the island of Flores, which is home to some 2 million people. Indonesia's disaster mitigation agency says some 113 people were wounded. And just hours after that initial tremor, a 6.9 magnitude earthquake hit northern Sumatra. This is followed by a series of aftershocks. Officials say rescue crews have yet to reach the region closest to the epicenter due to landslides blocking the roads. They evacuated about 2,000 people in the hours after the quake, and officials said some people may still be trapped in the buildings across the region. Indonesia is, of course, prone to powerful earthquakes due to its location along the Ring of Fire. I want to bring in now CNN's Gage Golding, who has been tracking all of the developments for us from Hong Kong. Good afternoon to you, Gage. Now we're still in that golden window, of course, where survivors might be found alive. What are you learning about rescue operations right now and the challenges that they might be facing?
5: You bring up that golden window. You think of this as a race. We are past the halfway point. There's 48 hours to get to anybody that may be trapped in rubble, victims that need help. After that 48-hour window, which we're post 24 hours now, approaching 36 hours, after that window, the opportunity for them to survive, the likelihood of them being able to survive, it significantly decreases. And we're talking about thousands of people that have been displaced. We have, you know, reports of about 1,300 homes here that have either been destroyed or damaged. In the town of Maumere, which is where this live picture is, this is what I believe is the port building here. That town has seen significant damage. Reports say that there were people stranded outside of their homes, living in makeshift tents in camps, many of them looking for just aid to start rolling in. And mind you, this is an area that is prone to earthquakes, very familiar with earthquakes. Yet some of the folks that are living through this, you can see they're laying on the ground. They say the aid necessarily isn't moving as quick. But I want to, you know, take a moment to go from the aid back to the actual initial earthquake itself. If we can show some video of the moments the earthquake was happening at the port, there's incredible video because it looks like either people were thrown from the port or the pier into the water, or they jumped into the water specifically to try to, jump to safety, if you will. One of the ferry workers actually that was there kind of illustrates the entire thing. But in this video, you can see people trying to help others. Maybe it's family members, maybe it's friends, maybe it's just random people trying to help them out of the water. Listen to what this ferry worker had to say. He was on the boat at the time the earthquake hit.
6: It shook so hard. The passengers were disembarking and the ladder fell because of the quake, because it shook too hard. This is the first time I've ever felt an earthquake this big for as long as I've been working on ships.
5: Yeah, so you see that there are people falling into the water as they're getting off the ship, people that are nearby. In that video, I don't know if you saw the multi-story building in the background, but that one actually collapsed partially in the earthquake itself. So you think about all these different pieces of, you know, not just the earth shaking, but, you know, building collapsing, people falling into the water. It's just a very scary situation. And it continues. Salma, you were talking about the different earthquakes around the Indonesian region. Since the initial earthquake, 6 a.m. Saturday morning, more than 340 aftershocks. One, according to the USGS, I just checked within the last half hour, 45 minutes, they had a 5.5 magnitude aftershock striking in and around that same area near the island of Flores. So it's just continuing. That makes it incredibly difficult for those rescue workers, incredibly difficult for people that are trying to get home. Think about just the simple things of, you know, we're looking at Hawaii, you know, restoring power, so on and so forth. I understand that there's 20 gas stations alone that cannot pump fuel simply because they don't have power. A lot of work to be done there, Salma.
1: Gage Golding, thank you so much for talking us through that extraordinary footage of the moment the earthquake struck at that port. Thank you. Several cities across Colombia are still working to assess the scope of the damage. This is after Monday's 7.4 magnitude earthquake. Communities in Cali are coming together to clear debris from public spaces after a citywide cleanup initiative was launched and coordinated by local authorities. Meanwhile, in Bogota, thousands of volunteers have transformed a sports stadium into the country's largest humanitarian aid and collection center. As you can see there, the operation has already shipped 700 tons of aid to the hardest hit areas. While search and recovery efforts continue, a growing number of injured animals are in desperate need of treatment. A public veterinary hospital in Pereira has been operating at full capacity, offering free emergency care to city residents. For some, that act of kindness is a source of relief.

0: to burn. In Belgium, a fire that started on Friday has already become the largest on record, burning 27 square kilometers. A regional response effort to contain that blaze is underway. It involves the EU and some neighboring nations. And a fire in southwestern France has prompted over 600 evacuations. This follows two major French fires in late July that destroyed some 500 square kilometers. As the country deals with its driest year on record. And in Croatia, strong winds are fueling a wildfire that's killed at least one person and injured 40 others. Additional fires are also burning across Spain, Italy, Germany, Greece, and the UK. Climate experts say Europe is the world's fastest warming continent, raising the risk of the dry, hot conditions that fuel these very dangerous wildfires. Emergency crews are working at the sites of the latest Russian strikes on Kyiv. That's from President Zelensky, who is speaking out after a wave of strikes that hit a local market and injured six people in the region. Officials earlier said at least four people were killed in overnight strikes across Ukraine. On the other side of the border, Russia's state news agency says the country has just seen the largest Ukrainian drone attack of the year. Officials say at least six people were killed as air defenses reportedly shot down some 800 drones. But the strike still set this Wildberries warehouse near Moscow on fire. The clock is ticking for the U.S. and Iran to negotiate the final terms of a peace deal. The 60-day window, as outlined in that memorandum of understanding, which was signed by both countries in June, is on the brink of expiration. Both sides remain deadlocked over control of the Strait of Hormuz. Tehran maintains that it is Washington and Israel that are to blame for the instability on the very critical waterway.
1: The United States continues to speak with pride about implementing a naval blockade against Iran. This is an admission of an aggressive act against Iran. According to international law, this is an act of aggression. Its threats continue and other violations of the Memorandum of Understanding to end the war continue. While in these circumstances, we naturally cannot say that security and safety are established in the Strait of Hormuz.
0: I want to bring in now CNN's Larry Madow. He is standing by for us with the latest developments. Larry, so as you heard there, the MOU is about to expire, set to expire tomorrow. But these two sides are still locked in a stalemate, I assume?
2: That's exactly right, Salma. Though there have been last-minute deals before, so we're not ruling out anything. But at this point, it does not look that there will be any return to negotiations, and that will, in fact, expire on Monday. And the U.S. is hoping that a campaign of economic isolation will get Iran back to the negotiating table. A few days ago, Secretary Scott Bessent said that they will be announcing even more measures in the coming week of great economic isolation that has never been seen before. So the combination of the financial assets of Iran that are frozen and they're blockade in the Strait of Hormuz, they think will have such a high economic toll on Iran that they have no option but to come back to the negotiating table. That's what President Trump essentially said, that once he wins this war, he will declare the Strait of Hormuz U.S. territory. But until then, they have no money coming in. They're broke. There are no ships coming in because of this blockade. But Iran essentially rubbished that and said they have complete control over the Strait of Hormuz. And you see these attacks targeting vessels going through this important waterway as one leverage that Iran has on the other side. But we'll see in the coming hours if there can be a deal here. The other attention that is being paid to this region is about these attacks from the Houthi rebels targeting a port in Yemen that is an important part. It's not the largest port in Yemen, but it's one of the ones that has seen a huge round of dozens of missile attacks, 25 in a few days, leading to damage of at least $16 million. And now it's shut down as it kind of smarts from that. This port, the Mokra port, is a key part of this region. It connects the Red Sea to the Gulf of Aden. And as traffic has kind of slowed down in the Strait of Hormuz, this one is also getting a lot of attention right now. And the Houthi Armed Forces spokesperson said they were targeting Saudi military weapons and infrastructure and their proxies in the region. That is not something that the Yemeni government believes and has actually pushed back on that, has done some retaliatory attacks. But that's opening up the possibility of a return to full-scale war in Yemen. And that's the last thing the region needs right now, Salma.
0: Mayor Madow there, and as you were speaking, we were looking at those very dramatic images.

villages of Mocha Port on fire after those Houthi attacks. Thank you so much for breaking that down for us. A man in New York is facing hate crimes charges after he allegedly disturbed a Shabbat service at a synagogue. After the break, what police say he did. That story and much more coming up.

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1: A man is facing hate crime charges. This is after he allegedly injured a woman because of disruptions during a Shabbat service on Friday. This is according to New York police. 46-year-old Larry Montes has a history of mental health issues and has been previously arrested for other crimes, according to officials. The attack comes at a time when the U.S. has seen a rise in reports of anti-Semitic violence. And CNN's Rafael Romo has the latest for us.
2: A law enforcement official has told CNN the suspect entered the synagogue during Shabbat services Friday night and was sitting down for roughly 10 minutes before he got up and was confronted by security. A clip from the synagogue's live stream obtained by CNN affiliate WCBS shows how congregants scrambled as shouts of panic erupted while a security guard is seen trying to restrain the suspect as he barreled down the aisle. The law enforcement source also told CNN that when the suspect tried to make his way toward the rabbi, security tried to escort him out, and that's when he proceeded to attack a woman and the security guard while also yelling a racial slur at him. New York Police Commissioner Jessica Tisch identified the suspect as 46-year-old Larry Montes from the Bronx. She also said the suspect has now been charged with two counts of assault as a hate crime and one count of criminal mischief also as a hate crime, among other charges. Tisch also said that no one was seriously injured and that the NYPD increased security at the synagogue. The synagogue's rabbi opened the service Saturday morning by saying the congregation is grateful to be safe.
3: Our day of rest was interrupted last night by a security incident in our main sanctuary, but we are okay. We are safe. We are grateful to be here. We are grateful to our security team for supporting us. We feel so grateful for our community.
4: We went through something really hard and scary last night, and I think this healing prayer can be focused on the whole community, on all of us.
2: New York Mayor Zoran Mamdani said in a post on X that this despicable act has no place in our city, and our administration will do everything in our power to keep Jewish New Yorkers safe. The law enforcement official familiar with the investigation also told CNN that Montes, the suspect, tried to walk toward an area that is not open to the public, and when they confronted him, he proceeded to chop with his hands at two candles, each valued at $10,000. According to CNN's source, Montes has several sealed arrests, some of which were robberies, as well as a history of mental health issues, and investigators do not have evidence that he was targeting anyone inside the synagogue. CNN reached out to the Federal Public Defender's Office in the Southern District of New York, but we were told the suspect had not yet been assigned an attorney. Rafael Romo, CNN, Atlanta.
1: The UN is warning about the level of Israeli settler violence in the occupied West Bank. Just ahead, an inside look into the days-long siege of Palestinians at the hands of militant settlers and how the Israeli government is responding to international condemnation.
5: I'm Marie Osmond, and I have a bucket list, and I'm

0: is CNN.
1: Welcome back to CNN Newsroom. I'm Salma Abdulaziz in London. That very tenuous ceasefire between Israel and Lebanon is facing perhaps its toughest test yet. The Israeli Defense Forces killed at least 11 people across southern Lebanon on Saturday. It marks the deadliest day of IDF strikes since the two countries came to an agreement in late June. The Israeli Prime Minister's office claims that three soldiers were seriously injured in a Hezbollah attack and accused the Iran-backed group of violating the ceasefire. Hezbollah warns the attacks would be, quote, met with what they deserve. And in the West Bank, escalating settler violence is drawing international condemnation, even from the United States. Palestinian residents in the West Bank village of Qusra have been under siege now for days. But they say this is nothing new. According to them, they have faced at times deadly attacks by militant settlers for months at a time. In this latest wave of violence, Israeli settlers have been besieging homes and ramping up pressure in an effort to seize more land.
2: We are in our besieged house and have been under siege for the last 7 days. The soldiers are stationed on the nearby house of my brother Yusuf. They keep screaming and singing all day. Thank God, this is the food we have. You can hear the sound, of course. Hopefully the siege will end soon, and we go back to live like we used to in the past, and we get our normal life back again.
1: More than 2,000 Palestinians have been displaced this year alone. This is according to United Nations data, and other access restrictions are there as well. Mariav Zonshein joins us live from Tel Aviv. She serves as a senior Israel-Palestine analyst at the International Crisis Group. Good morning, first of all, to you. Thank you so much for being on with us. I want to start with this latest headline around the situation in Qusra, which is that the Israel's defense minister now wants to drop plans to hand the responsibility over to police when it comes to policing Israeli settlers in the West Bank. Is that really about restoring law and order, or does it just risk further entrenching civilian control over occupied territory and making that settler violence even harder to confront? What's your take?
3: Good to be with you. It's not so much my take, it's the facts on the ground. The facts on the ground are that Israel has been occupying militarily the West Bank for over half a century, and it has moved Israeli civilians, settlers, into that area, and the military is supposed to be the sovereign. When the defense minister talks like that, he's basically aligning himself with the far right of the Israeli government, which has openly been advocating annexation of the West Bank. And Finance Minister Bezalel Smotrich has taken certain steps to create more civilian services for Israelis while Palestinians remain under military occupation. So the defense minister is basically trying to further institutionalize what is already a situation of apartheid in the West Bank. And when he's doing so, he's not doing it because he's about to change anything. It's because he's campaigning as part of his own Likud party for the upcoming elections. And he wants to be thought of as the most, you know, far right pro-settler he can within his party at this moment.
1: You've brought up a couple of very important points there that I really want to parse through. You talk about the far right, and these settlers are often described as a radical fringe. But Netanyahu's coalition depends heavily on that settler movement, as you know, as political allies. You also mentioned the elections, which are coming up. How much public support is there inside Israel to confronting or not confronting settler violence? And how much incentive does Bibi have, both on the streets and within his own coalition, to actually rein this in?
3: It's a good question, but first let me be clear that the Netanyahu coalition, the Netanyahu as a prime minister and his party, are full on proponents of the West Bank annexation, even if they don't say so the way that their far right partners do. Everything that Israel has done in the last 3 years or 4 years of this government have been very clearly to slowly but surely take more and more control of the West Bank and to allow their far right partners to do so. So when we talk about settler violence, it's actually state sanctioned Israeli state violence. That's what it is. They have plausible deniability by calling it, you know, a few radical settlers, but this is not the case at all. This is a government policy. So I want to be very clear on that. In terms of the Israeli public opinion, I mean, the Israeli public is largely moved to the right even more, very, very anti-Palestinian in its general sentiments. if you ask certain Israelis, they'll tell you that, you know, the occupation and settlements are, you know, they're bad, settlers are bad, we should do something about it, but they're not actually willing to take action to withdraw settlers, to make concessions. They're certainly not in favor of a Palestinian state or even Palestinian basic rights in the West Bank. For the most part, they certainly haven't been doing anything about it. They haven't voted in that way. And even the opposition doesn't advocate for a two-state solution or for settlement withdrawal. But the public does see increasing settler violence. It sees that the army is increasingly working alongside settlers, those that are paying attention, because many Israelis simply don't pay attention to what's happening in the West Bank. Those that do see that and they say, this is bad for our image, this is bad for our reputation in the world, it's not so much about the actual lives of Palestinians that concerns them.
1: And you're describing what you say is essentially state-sanctioned violence, that even, as you said, even if Prime Minister Netanyahu doesn't say this publicly, they are on this path of annexation. And that has, of course, drawn condemnation, even from the United States, with the ambassador, Mike Huckabee, going so far as to describe those carrying out this siege as terrorists. And President Trump, as you've heard, has routinely portrayed himself as someone who can tell Bibi what to do. If so, can Washington genuinely stop this? Does it have the leverage to do so? And is President Trump prepared to use that leverage, whatever it may be?
3: I mean, President Trump is the president who in his first term recognized Israel's annexation of Jerusalem and of the Golan Heights. He moved the U.S. Embassy to Jerusalem. He is not the president who I expect to do anything about this. But yes, every single U.S. administration has the leverage. They provide Israel with diplomatic cover, with economic aid. They have every power to do this. But this goes much deeper. This is about a long-term U.S. foreign policy that has allowed settlements while not pushing for Israeli concessions and for Palestinian rights. So I don't expect that to happen now. But if you recall, Trump did talk about how Israel is not going to annex the West Bank. He said that under pressure from Gulf Arab states at the time, you know, the UAE had entered the Abraham Accords on condition that Israel would not annex parts of the West Bank, but that's going on anyway. So he says that, but in reality, he's done nothing about it. And when Huckabee says something about settler violence, it's because it happens to be looking very bad and because one of the homeowners in Kusra happens to have American citizenship. So all of a sudden it matters to the U.S. But what we've seen happen in the West Bank over decades and certainly over the last 3 years is a complete violation, not just of international law, but of what has been stated U.S. policy regarding settlements. And so I don't expect this government to do really anything about it.
1: Mariav Zonshine there. Thank you so much for bringing us the context around that siege in Kusra. Thank you. The Taliban are finding reason to celebrate, despite ushering in one of the world's worst human rights and humanitarian crises. Saturday marked the fifth anniversary of the Taliban's return to power. Armored vehicles took part in a parade outside the former U.S. Embassy in Kabul for a so-called Victory Day from Western domination. In the 5 years since the U.S. withdrew from Afghanistan, the Taliban has cracked down heavily on women's rights and girls' education. Our Isabel Young takes a look at the current state of affairs in Afghanistan.
0: These images marked the end of America's longest war. The Taliban were back in Kabul. Airport crowds of Afghans desperately trying to flee as the country entered an uncertain era. Some parents were even willing to hand their children over the airport fence, anything to get them out of a Taliban-controlled Afghanistan. 5 years later, the Taliban government has survived. They say they're bringing much-needed stability and security after decades of war. But at the same time, Afghan women and girls now face some of the starkest restrictions in the world. According to the United Nations, more than 100 decrees and directives have cut off their access to education, employment, and public life. Girls over 12 can no longer attend school. Women are restricted from working as lawyers, doctors, or in NGOs. Women can't travel without a male guardian or even visit parks.
4: They don't have money to buy anything. They don't have any place to go to. They're not allowed to. So why should they walk on the streets? They don't want to get out. So they're staying home. It's by force. And it's been happening by force from day one.
0: For Afghan children, another crisis is unfolding. Nearly one in 10 children under five is suffering from acute malnutrition, according to Save the Children. The organization says that since humanitarian funding has dried up, nearly 600 health clinics have been forced to close. Last year, we traveled to Afghanistan to see what the withdrawal of US aid was already doing to the country's fragile healthcare system. We met Mohammed Omar, who had severe malnutrition and meningitis. His grandmother, Nazugal, was in the middle of explaining his condition to us when we noticed Mohammed had stopped breathing.
5: Is he breathing? Is he breathing?
6: He needs CPR.
5: He needs CPR, sorry, move.
0: Mohammed's mother returns to the room and the most devastating news. Mohammed's death came as Afghanistan's malnutrition crisis was worsening. The World Food Programme estimates nearly 4 million Afghan children will suffer acute malnutrition this year without urgent investment. Now Afghanistan is no longer in the chaos of the takeover, but as the country remains internationally isolated and heavily dependent on humanitarian assistance, the uncertainty for millions of Afghans has not gone away. It has become their new reality. Isabel Jung, CNN, London.
1: The Democratic National Committee is working on a new approach to the 2028 presidential primaries, the states that will now lead the party's early voting calendar right after the break.
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1: The Democratic National Committee is switching things up ahead of the high-stakes 2028 presidential election in the U.S. The party appears to be shifting focus towards states with more diverse populations to kick off the primary candidate nomination contest. At the top of the early voting schedule is South Carolina. CNN's Frederica Schoten has the details for us.
2: It's a big deal. I mean, for years and years, as you mentioned, we had New Hampshire and Iowa, very small, predominantly white states at the front. And this calendar cements South Carolina as the leadoff state. That's significant because it has a large African-American population. Could mean that a candidate, an African-American candidate, has a leg up in 2028. We don't know who might run yet. And then you have Nevada and New Mexico with really high concentrations of Latino voters. And that's one of the things that really matters to Democrats. President Donald Trump made inroads with Latino voters in the 2024 election. And one New Mexico official said to me, when we have candidates who are coming to a state where nearly half the voters are Latino and listening to them and appealing to them, that is going to send a message all around the country that Democrats are not taking these voters for granted. You also, of course, have some large states in here, too, Michigan and Virginia. Virginia will be the sixth state in the lineup before Super Tuesday. It's a big state. It's going to be more expensive, and it really is going to test the mettle of candidates before the big March race with a bunch of states in the contest.
1: In the meanwhile, the Senate race in Michigan is one of the most closely watched contests of the midterms progressive. Abdelsayed won the Democratic primary last week, but new polling suggests he could face an uphill battle in the general election. Our chief data analyst, Harry Inton, breaks down the numbers for us.
3: On Thursday night, a poll came out from Fox News in the great state of Michigan. And what a potential lifeline, it says, the Michigan Senate race may be to Republicans. Look, this is just a snapshot in time, but it is a troubling snapshot for Democrats who want to hold on to the Michigan Senate seat as they try and climb up and take the majority away from Republicans in the United States Senate. Look at this. Look at these numbers. Okay, the Michigan Senate race, Mike Rogers versus Abdelsayed, the Fox News poll. Look at this. Mike Rogers is up by 4 points. He's up by 4 points after that bruising primary. More than that, he's leading amongst independents. He's leading amongst independents by 5 points. Why is that so unusual? It's so unusual because in all the other Fox News polls, which frankly have been very, very good for Democrats, the Democratic candidate, as far as I can tell, has always been leading amongst independents. And that points to a potential problem when it comes to Abdelsayed's candidacy, potentially a candidate quality problem, at least in the minds of the voters. And you can see that because for no other reason, they also polled, Fox also polled the gubernatorial race, and the Democrats were leading the governor's race. So Abdelsayed is underperforming the Democratic ticket in the great state of Michigan. Now, what is driving these numbers? You know, what is driving them? It might be one thing, hey, Mike Rogers is just a really great candidate. In this case, it's that at least in the minds of the voters, Abdelsayed is not a very good candidate, I dare say a bad candidate. Because just take a look at these net favorability ratings of the different Democratic Senate nominees in the Northern battlegrounds per Fox News. Look at the only one who's underwater and way underwater, we're talking lower than Lake Michigan, 13 points underwater, Abdelsayed in Michigan. All the other Democrats, Troy Jackson in Maine, 1 point above water, positive net favorable, that is favorable minus unfavorable. How about Sherrod Brown in Ohio, 4 points above water. Josh Turk, way above water. I'm not sure that there are oceans in Iowa. I think there might be more like cornfields. But either way, 18 points above water, Josh Turk is in Iowa, a very strong candidate indeed. And when I look across the map and I look at all the Fox News polls, even in the South, I believe this is the only example in which, in a key Senate race, the Democrat is underwater. So Abdelsayed, you got a candidate quality problem in Michigan coming out of that bruising primary. We'll have to see if he can turn that around. But what I can say is that these are historic numbers for a Democrat in Michigan. You know, I pointed out that Mike Rogers was ahead of Abdelsayed down by 4 points in Michigan. You go back over time. I went back through the spreadsheets and tried to find another example of this, of a Michigan Democratic candidate for Senate polling this poorly. And you know what? I couldn't find one this century. I simply put couldn't. A poll that has the Democratic Senate candidate in Michigan down at least 4 points. Abdul al-Sayed is the only one this century. You got to go back into the 20th century to find a Democratic candidate for Senate polling as poorly as Abdul al-Sayed is at this point in the campaign. Now, as I noted, of course, this is a snapshot in time. We'll see what ends up happening. If al-Sayed is to come back, I think it is going to be on the ladder that President Trump is building for Democratic candidates and very much the hammer that President Trump is in terms of bringing Republicans down. Because just take a look at Trump's net favorable rating in the great state of Michigan. It's 19. It's 19 points underwater. That is, his unfavorable rating is 19 points higher than his favorable rating. He's actually less liked in Michigan than Abdul al-Sayed is at this moment. And if that's the ultimate driver for this election, well, then Michigan Democrats and Democrats nationwide will be very happy indeed.
1: We're going to be right back after a quick break.
4: Simple setup.

0: In Lithuania, a group of dogs with tiny legs and big personalities raced their little hearts out. About 130 corgis from 8 countries took to the track, or at least that was the idea. Now, some of the pups had little interest in following the rules. Some froze at the start to get in a few extra kisses from their owners, and others just stopped to play along the way. The annual event also featured a corgi costume contest, and a special pup from California claimed the prize for loudest bark. It hit 111 decibels. That's about as loud as a chainsaw. They say beauty is in the eye of the beholder, and this pet show really puts that sentiment to the test. It's called the World's Ugliest Dog Contest, and it celebrates beauty in all its forms, even if it's bug-eyed, drooling, and a little bit crusty. Just like Ginny Lou, the pug all dressed up in her pearls is the winner of this year's very fierce competition.
1: I think that those of us, especially that have pugs, we know that they're so ugly, they're cute. So I think it just goes back to that phrase where they're so ugly, it turns adorable again. I don't have experience as much with the hairless dogs, but those ones I think are ugly. I do think they are ugly. But the pugs are so ugly, they're cute. So, you know, it's all in good fun though. It's lighthearted at the end of the day. So I think that's why we're all attending. We love dogs and they're cute no matter what, you know.
0: The annual contest promotes pet adoption while raising funds and awareness for local animal rescues and charities. Thank you so much for watching. I'm Salma Abdulaziz. I'll be back with more news right after a quick break.
2: That makes sense. Are there questions around?

0: Medina, and this is CNN.
1: Hello and welcome to our viewers joining us in the U.S. and all around the world. I'm Salma Abdulaziz in London. Let's go straight to those headlines. Hurricane Lala is bringing damaging wind and heavy rain to parts of the Hawaiian Islands. We're going to speak to a storm chaser on the ground. And Indonesia is grappling with the impacts of a devastating earthquake as aftershocks rock the country. We have images of that devastation. Plus, another country is finding out just how hard it is to stop teens from using social media. We're going to discuss what's working and what isn't when it comes to social media bans.
2: Live from London, this is CNN Newsroom with Salma Abdulaziz.
1: This hour, Hurricane Lala is located just south of Hawaii, moving northwest and battering parts of the state with damaging wind and heavy flooding. Weather officials say the storm is not expected to make landfall, but earlier Lala's eyewall brushed the Big Island's southern tip with sustained winds of 80 miles an hour. Hawaii's governor says one person has been killed in a storm-related car accident. Lala is still at Category 1 strength. It is forecast to weaken as it moves across the island chain, but is still expected to pack a big punch. Power is out for more than 100,000 customers across the state. This is according to poweroutage.us, including more than 70% of Hawaii County on the Big Island. I want to welcome now to our program Jonathan Petromella. He is an independent journalist and a storm chaser. He joins me from Hawaii's Big Island. Hello to you, first of all. I can see that you're in the middle of it, in the thick of it right now. So just start by telling me, Jonathan, what are you seeing on the ground and where are the greatest dangers that remain from Lala?
3: The water. You might be able to hear the rain that's still falling on the car that I'm sitting in. The water really is the biggest threat with this hurricane, and it has been from the beginning. These tropical cyclones that come near, they shift usually when they come close to the Big Island, and they still bring a lot of rain. Hurricane Lane a few years ago brought about 5 feet of rain. This has brought well over 2 feet of rain, and it's causing significant impacts throughout the island. Roads are being washed out. Rivers are roaring. The falls, Rainbow Falls, which is really famous. A lot of people around the world probably know that. Just absolutely filled to the brim. Bridges are being threatened as well. Hearing reports from some government officials on the southern tip of the island, some two houses might have been washed away in this flash flooding. So the rain is relentless. It keeps falling. Much of it's falling on the mountains, Mauna Loa, Mauna Kea, and that rain has to go somewhere, and it goes downhill. And unfortunately, there are communities on the bottom of those mountains, and they're feeling the impacts.
1: And as you're sharing what you're seeing around you, we had some of the images that you provided CNN with right there. And I want to talk to you about this idea that, yes, there has not been direct landfall, correct? But does that make people make people maybe feel too safe? And how close did the island actually come to a much more destructive scenario?
3: Well, I think that people here were cautiously skeptical from the very beginning. I've been here for a couple of days talking to people as they were preparing. And when I say cautiously skeptical, they didn't believe that this hurricane was ever going to make landfall, because there's been so many near misses in the past where a powerful hurricane would be heading towards the Big Island of Hawaii, and then it would shift or something would happen and it would weaken. But these impacts that they've felt from those hurricanes in the past that did weaken or did shift, even if they're 100 miles away, caused significant impact. So that's why they were cautiously preparing, where they were filling their sandbags, they were buying their supplies, food, water, even generators, because they understood as well that this is not a hurricane-hardened island. They're not used to big wind events here. And so you have a lot of trees that are weak wood, trees that fall on power lines. Power lines themselves are wooden as well. Even structures, older structures are not built to modern codes to protect against hurricanes. So a lot of that factored into this preparation. This hurricane rushed by, as you mentioned earlier, and it came very, very close to the southern tip of the Big Island. And I think in modern history, at least, this is probably the closest it's ever had to a hurricane landfall. But it didn't matter if it was going to be a hurricane or even a tropical storm or if it was going to make landfall. The rain from the very beginning was what was going to be the biggest impact. And this is a big storm, and it's just funneling like a fire hose moisture here to the windward side of the Big Island. And you're talking again over 2 feet of water falling on the mountains. It's going to cause problems, and unfortunately it has. In Hilo, where I'm in on the eastern coast here, there is flooding here in downtown. Roads are impassable in various areas here. People are going to the Wailuku River to see the roar and feel the bridges shaking because of just how powerful that river is right now. And it's normally not like that. It's normally just a stream or even dry in spots. So it's something that even locals are impressed with, and they're out getting video of, because it's not something they see very often.
1: And Jonathan Petromella there describing the rain as funneling like a water hose on parts of Hawaii right now. Thank you so much for bringing us that account. Officials in the state of Indiana are reporting 5 storm-related deaths in the past few days as more torrential rain threatens parts of the Midwestern United States. Indiana's capital city has experienced its most severe flooding in more than 30 years. That's according to its mayor. Heavy rainfall has drenched the region for more than a week, with Indiana suffering some of the worst of it. State leaders say the federal government is offering help.
4: And I just hung up with the president about 15 minutes ago. They're in the process of galvanizing FEMA to do a declaration, which then speeds up that process. And that doesn't really happen very often. It would take something like of the magnitude of what happened down in North Carolina a few years ago. And for Indiana, this is about as widespread of a weather issue we've had in years.
1: Now, another round of storms is expected to continue through early Sunday. This is according to weather officials, with Indiana, Ohio, and parts of Illinois and West Virginia most at risk of flooding rain. The flood threat may ease somewhat later on Sunday as the rain moves to the north and east. The death toll is rising from Saturday's powerful 7.7 magnitude earthquake in Indonesia. At least 51 deaths so far are tied to that quake. It hit just off the island of Flores, which is home to some 2 million people. And Indonesia's disaster mitigation agency says some 113 people have been injured. Now, just hours after that initial tremor, a 6.9 magnitude earthquake hit northern Sumatra. This was followed by a series of aftershocks. Officials say rescue crews have yet to reach the region closest to the epicenter. This is because of landslides that have been blocking the roads. They evacuated about 2,000 people in the hours after the quake. And officials say some people may still be trapped in buildings across the region. Indonesia is prone to powerful earthquakes because of its location along the Ring of Fire. I want to bring in now CNN's Gage Golding. He has been tracking developments for us from Hong Kong. So, Gage, do officials have a sense yet of who is missing? Is there a list so that rescuers know who they're looking for and where to begin their search?
5: You know, that's a big question that I think we're still waiting to get answers on, particularly because for these rescue crews, the search and rescue agency, it's been difficult to get to a lot of these remote towns. Landslides were a big problem for the island of Flores, where this earthquake primarily impacted. It's a very mountainous island, with the towns more along the coastal regions. But up in those mountains or getting to town from town along the coast can be difficult. And that's where some of those impacts are seen. This video here from the town of Maumere, where, for what I'm told, many of the people here were stranded outside their homes, scared to go back inside, staying in makeshift tents. You can see the makeshift hospitals there as well that these people are going to for care. You know, you said the number there, 113 people were hurt, that death toll now rising to 51. It is could continue to rise. That's the fear as search and rescue groups continue to go through the rubble and do that painstaking process. But to your point, you spoke about it, aftershocks. It's been a big deal. More than 340 aftershocks have hit the region, as recent and as strong as just a few hours ago, coming in at a 5.5 magnitude, which on its own would be a decently strong earthquake within itself. So there's just a lot of different mitigating factors, a lot of different danger factors that these crews have to go against, that the search and rescue crews have to work against. And at the same time, the people that call this place home, they're nervous about going back to whatever they might have left to even see if they have a home to go back to. Here's one person who is kind of on the fence, nervous about going back.
6: It happened when we were at home. We were awakened by quite a large tremor because we live in a residential area near the port and we rushed to evacuate to higher ground. At the moment, we don't dare go home just yet because the situation isn't stable. We still worry that there might be more tremors coming.
5: Yeah, you can hear there the fear that more tremors are coming. That's not a fear. That's the reality. More tremors are coming in those different earthquakes around Indonesia, you know, some up to about 1600 miles away. So I wouldn't necessarily classify those as aftershocks, but still there's earthquakes happening and there are aftershocks happening in that area. To quantify this, you see this, I mean, horrific video of buildings collapsing and being damaged during the earthquake. About 1300 homes were either destroyed or damage. That's according to the Indonesian government. On top of that, I'm told that there's 87 schools in 18 different healthcare facilities that received damage. Many of the hospitals not able to be used, which is why you see many of those people being treated in those outdoor tents. Nonetheless, it is a long road to recovery here in Indonesia, and especially for those search and rescue crews that are working against all kinds of different obstacles. Salma?
1: Kate Golding there with the latest on those rescue efforts after the earthquake. Thank you so much. Emergency crews are working at the site of the latest Russian strikes on Kyiv. This is according to President Zelensky, who is speaking out after a wave of strikes that hit a local market and injured six people in the region. Officials earlier said at least four people were killed in overnight strikes across Ukraine. And on the other side of the border, Russia's state news agency says the country has just seen the largest Ukrainian drone attack of the year. Officials say some six people were killed as air defenses reportedly shot down more than 800 drones. But those strikes still managed to set this Wildberries warehouse on fire near Moscow. Meanwhile, Romania says a NATO jet has shot down a drone that illegally entered the country's airspace. The wreckage fell in an unpopulated area. Romania did not say where that drone came from. The clock is ticking for the U.S. and Iran to negotiate the final terms of a peace deal. The 60-day window, as outlined in that memorandum of understanding signed by both countries in June, is on the brink of expiration. Both sides remain deadlocked over control of the Strait of Hormuz. Tehran maintains it is Washington and Israel that are to blame for the current instability on that critical waterway.
7: The United States continues to speak with pride about implementing a naval blockade against Iran. This is an admission of an aggressive act against Iran. According to international law, this is an act of aggression. Its threats continue and other violations of the Memorandum of Understanding to end the war continue. While in these circumstances, we naturally cannot say that security and safety are established in the Strait of Hormuz.
1: Now, further complicating those shipping disruptions on the Strait of Hormuz are the Iran-backed Houthi rebels. Yemen's Mukka port, a strategic port on the Red Sea, has suspended operations after being hit by dozens of missiles in recent attacks by the militant group. The port's director says the attacks killed at least seven people and caused some $15 million in losses. Yemen's internationally recognized government said that Houthi rebels launched six ballistic missiles at the port city on Friday. The Israeli military says it has killed a senior Hezbollah commander. This announcement comes just one day after the IDF launched deadly strikes across southern Lebanon, killing at least 11 people, including women and children. Saturday marks the deadliest day of IDF strikes since the two countries came to an agreement in late June. The Israeli Prime Minister's office says three soldiers were seriously wounded in a Hezbollah attack and accused the Iran-backed group of violating the ceasefire. Hezbollah responded by saying the attacks would be, quote, met with what they deserve. I want to welcome now CNN's Jerusalem Bureau Chief, Oren Lieberman. Thank you so much for coming to us this morning. Start by explaining to me, why now is Israel unleashing these punishing airstrikes on southern Lebanon? And

0: Israeli strikes in the towns of Ansar and Nabatea, including women and children. Again, that marks the deadliest day of strikes we have seen since that ceasefire agreement was signed. It's also worth noting that Hezbollah rejected that agreement, instead pointing to other agreements relating to Lebanon that it had agreed to. And that is part of the confusion that covers the entire scenario here and makes it all that much more complicated, not only in Lebanon, but as it relates to Iran as well. Israel says they launched those strikes after a Hezbollah drone seriously injured three Israeli soldiers in southern Lebanon early Saturday morning. And that was when we saw Israel unleash those strikes across southern Lebanon. Israel says those strikes killed a commander in Hezbollah's elite Radwan force, as well as his family. The Israeli military says his family was not the target of those strikes. Now, Israel and Lebanon had held a seventh round of talks related to that ceasefire agreement earlier this month. The question is there more progress to be made? That agreement called for Israel to withdraw from two areas along the so-called yellow line in southern Lebanon. That's the border for the area that Israel occupies in southern Lebanon. And the goal was to expand that, for Israel to withdraw further. But that's where the talks hit a snag earlier this month, and it's not clear if and how progress can be made. There's no date set yet for a further eighth round of talks, but one is expected perhaps next month. That is where the agreement stands right now. Israel says it won't be withdrawing from southern Lebanon until there is a complete disarmament of Hezbollah. Meanwhile, Lebanese Prime Minister Nawaf Salam has called on Israel to halt its attacks and said it's the Lebanese military and the Lebanese government that should deal with security in southern Lebanon and that should allow for the withdrawal of Israeli forces, even as Israel has made clear that withdrawal isn't happening anytime soon. As it relates to Iran, Lebanon has repeatedly complicated the ongoing talks between the U.S. and Iran. Iran has demanded that there be a complete halt to the fighting in Lebanon, something Israel has rejected.
1: Escalating fighting there between Hezbollah and Israel in Lebanon as mediation efforts stall, as brought to us there by Oren Lieberman. Thank you so much for that update. More countries are considering setting a minimum age limit for social media. Still to come, a closer look at France's latest attempt to pass a ban into law for children under 15. Plus, the family of an embattled British professor is weighing in on his death, saying he endured sustained abuse.
2: Thinking of banking in Africa? Think Zenith. And today

0: today on CNN.
1: The French government is seeking a new approach when it comes to banning the use of social media for children under 50. And on Friday, the country's Constitutional Council struck down a bill ruling that the proposal was too broad and raising concerns over privacy and infringement upon freedom of expression. Now, this comes despite the fact that French lawmakers voted overwhelmingly in favor of the bill last month. Australia also voted a minimum age limit for social media into law in December. And now countries around the world, including the UK, Spain, Greece, and Denmark, are considering very similar measures. For more on all of this, we're now joined by Professor Sonia Livingstone. She is the director of the Digital Futures for Children's Center at the London School of Economics. Good morning to you, Sonia. Thank you so much for joining us today, because when I saw this headline, I really struggled to understand it. Why? Can you explain the reasoning of the court here? Why did France's Constitutional Council decide that this ban went too far? What rights or legal principles did it believe were being infringed?
2: Well, the judgment is that the French law was a blanket ban. They actually used those words to prevent all children under 15 in France from accessing social media. They didn't make a distinction about different kinds of social media, recognizing that some are potentially more harmful than others. They didn't consider the specificity that some features might particularly be risky, for example, live streaming or suggesting children as possible contacts for unknown adults. So it wasn't about the features, it wasn't about the particular platforms, it wasn't about the particular risks, it was just children under 15 can't access any social media. And that was considered to overstep the mark, because children, encounter risks on social media, and that must be addressed, but they also gain benefits, and they exercise their right there to speech, to expression, to see their friends, to make connections, to raise their voice. So it was too overreaching, too underspecified, and I think the French lawmakers need to think again.
1: But the timing is striking, right? We talked about French lawmakers overwhelmingly voting to agreeing to this bill. We talk about parents broadly in agreement that social media can pose a real threat to children's well-being. Does this ruling risk putting the courts out of step with public concern? Or is this, as you said, almost just the need to rewrite the law, the back and forth here of the legal measures that need to take place to get the scope of this right?
2: I think it may be that in France, that is the decision they reach, that public opinion is absolutely strongly behind them, at least adult public opinion, I would say, because children themselves have different views and do not wish to be banned, by and large, from social media. So I can see that the French lawmakers might go back and say, we need a more specified law, we need to be more careful about which platforms, which functionalities, for which reasons, and leave open ways in which, firstly, platforms could, and I would say should, make their services safer, but especially leave open ways in which children can still meet their friends, find expression, and participate in a digital world. But as you say, the timing is curious, and actually the timing of the French law itself was curious, because the platforms in Europe are regulated by Europe-wide regulation, particularly the Digital Services Act. And that regulation itself is now being brought into effect. And the European Commission is taking legal action against the big platforms, against Meta, against TikTok, in ways that are leveraging big fines and requiring big changes of the platforms. So that's happening. And at the same time, at the European level, the president of the European Commission is about to announce the result of a special task force precisely to determine how best to keep children safe in Europe. And we expect that announcement in September. So in a way, it's kind of odd that France was sort of jumping the gun. Many things are happening right now at a pan-European level. And I think the European developments are both kind of more nuanced and careful in the requirements they make of platforms while leaving children still able to participate in a digital world. And they're more likely to be effective because a pan-European regulation, you know, represents a much bigger market than even a sizable country like France possibly can.
1: We've talked about parents. We've talked about, of course, teenagers and users. I also want to ask you about the tech companies. What message does this send to them? You're talking about this myriad of different attempts to control, constrict the use of social media among teens that these tech platforms are going to face. What message would they take out of this, and what next steps could we expect from them?
2: I think that's a good question. In many ways, the tech companies have been surprisingly quiet on the discussion of all the bans that are being brought in around the world. There are very few public announcements. They insist that their platforms are already safe and that they are taking all the steps they can to make them safe. I think the public no longer finds that credible, and there is widespread evidence of harm promoted through platforms, as the regulators, as the European Commission, as the governments have been announcing. So there's definitely a mismatch between what the platforms are saying and what the public and the experts and the evidence are documenting. So how they will respond, I think many people believe that until there is concerted action at really at very significant scale across Europe and also across America and many other places, it is proving very hard to get the tech platforms to make the fundamental changes in treating children's data and their safety with respect and as a priority. So I think sitting here in Europe, I think we take heart that there are also very significant cases now going forward in the United States with serious fines being levied against the platforms. It may be that together that is beginning to be enough. If not, I think the public is also becoming too frustrated to continue to engage. And we also see signs of families beginning to withdraw from so much social media engagement. I hear children saying, perhaps this is not good for me anymore. I need to find alternatives. And you know, ultimately, that may be a positive.
1: Professor Sonia Livingstone there on the ubiquitous problem of trying to regulate social media for the youngest. Thank you so much. A man in New York is facing hate crimes charges after he allegedly disrupted Shabbat service at a synagogue ahead of what police say he did.

0: This is CNN. Welcome back. I'm Salma Abdulaziz. Let's check some of today's top stories. Yemen's strategic Mocha port, which lies on the Red Sea, has suspended operations after a recent barrage of attacks carried out by Houthi rebels. The announcement is just the latest obstacle in the region's shipping dilemma. The port's director says the strikes killed 7 people and caused an estimated $16 million in damage. Hurricane Lala is just south of the Hawaiian Islands, and it is not expected to make landfall, but it is still packing a big punch, slashing parts of the state with powerful wind and flooding rain. Hawaii's governor says one person has been killed in a storm-related car crash. More than 100,000 customers are without power across the state. At least 51 people are dead and over 100 others wounded following a powerful 7.7 magnitude earthquake that hit off the eastern coast of Indonesia on Saturday. Just hours after that initial tremor, a 6.9 magnitude quake struck northern Sumatra. Rescue crews are continuing to search for survivors, but landslides have made some roads impassable. Jason Arday's family is speaking out about the challenges he faced after the British professor was found dead on Friday. Arday resigned from the University of Cambridge amid plagiarism allegations. His family described him as a gentleman who faced sustained abuse over the claims against him. CNN's Larry Madow has this report for us.
1: British Prime Minister Andy Barnum describing the death of a high-profile academic as a tragedy on so many levels. Jason Arday was once celebrated as the youngest ever black academic at Cambridge University. He was found dead on Friday in London, just 9 days after he resigned from that prominent position after allegations of plagiarism in his academic work. The British Prime Minister saying he was thinking of all who knew Jason, his family and friends, and also saying this.
2: It's a moment for reflection, I would say, reflecting on how things came to this. A really sad and sorry state of affairs, and I think we just all today think of Jason, his contribution, and his family and friends.
1: Professor Arday's family put out a statement asking the press to leave them alone, saying the campaign of misinformation was too much for Jason, who was a gentleman and who always wanted to see the best in everyone. He were in shock to have lost this amazing father, partner, brother, uncle, and son. After Professor Arday's death was announced, there was a wave of criticism online from both friends and people who didn't know him from the academic community, people who felt that he was hounded by the media. Some British media stories called him Professor Plagiarism and a poster boy for diversity. At the time of his resignation from Cambridge, he said he had reached the limits of what any person should reasonably be expected to endure. A friend told the BBC he didn't leave his house and had lost a lot of weight. But he had become the subject of the culture wars in the United Kingdom, in the US and other parts of the world, and people saw him as somebody who did not deserve the position he had. But his position was always going to be prominent because in the UK, only about 1% of professors are black. So somebody like Professor Arday getting a position at Cambridge was always going to be an important, significant achievement. The 41-year-old sociologist's story was incredible, from a nonverbal autistic child to a PhD and eventually one of the youngest ever professors at Cambridge University. And that was the subject of his memoir, Great and Unfortunate Things. Larry Madowo, CNN, Nairobi.
0: A man is facing hate crime charges after New York police say he allegedly injured a woman. This is when he was disrupting Shabbat services on Friday. According to officials, 46-year-old Larry Montes has a history of mental health issues and has been previously arrested for other crimes. The attack comes at a time when the U.S. has seen a rise in reports of anti-Semitic violence. CNN's Rafael Romo has the latest for us.
3: A law enforcement official has told CNN the suspect entered the synagogue during Shabbat services Friday night and was sitting down for roughly 10 minutes before he got up and was confronted by security. A clip from the synagogue's live stream obtained by CNN affiliate WCBS shows how congregants scrambled as shouts of panic erupted while a security guard is seen trying to restrain the suspect as he barreled down the aisle. The law enforcement source also told CNN that when the suspect tried to make his way toward the rabbi, security tried to escort him out, and that's when he proceeded to attack a woman and the security guard while also yelling a racial slur at him. New York Police Commissioner Jessica Tisch identified the suspect as 46-year-old Larry Montes from the Bronx. She also said the suspect has now been charged with 2 counts of assault as a hate crime and 1 count of criminal mischief also as a hate crime, among other charges. Tisch also said that no one was seriously injured and that the NYPD increased security at the synagogue. The synagogue's rabbi opened the service Saturday morning by saying the congregation is grateful to be safe.
4: Our day of rest was interrupted last night by a security incident in our main sanctuary, but we are okay. We are safe. We are grateful to be here. We are grateful to our security team for supporting us. We feel so grateful for our community.
5: We went through something really hard and scary last night, and I think this healing prayer can be focused on the whole community, on all of us.
3: New York Mayor Zoran Mamdani said in a post on X that this despicable act has no place in our city, and our administration will do everything in our power to keep Jewish New Yorkers safe. The law enforcement official familiar with the investigation also told CNN that Montes, the suspect, tried to walk toward an area that is not open to the public, and when they confronted him, he proceeded to chop with his hands at 2 candles, each valued at $10,000. According to CNN's source, Montes has several sealed arrests, some of which were robberies, as well as a history of mental health issues, and investigators do not have evidence that he was targeting anyone inside the synagogue. CNN reached out to the Federal Public Defender's Office in the Southern District of New York, but we were told the suspect had not yet been assigned an attorney. Rafael Romo, CNN, Atlanta.
0: The presidential race in Brazil is heating up ahead of October's election. Still ahead, who U.S. President Donald Trump is endorsing amid a growing political rift between the two countries.
6: I'm Marie Osmond, and I have a bucket list, and I'm doing it.

0: We want to bring you an update on a story that we had brought you earlier. Romania says a NATO jet shot down a drone that had illegally entered the country's airspace. The wreckage fell in an unpopulated area. A short time ago, a spokesperson for NATO's military headquarters said that while the incident is being investigated, the drone does appear to be Russian. Last month, Romanian pilots shot down three Russian drones breaching national airspace. That marked the first time after dozens of such incursions since the start of Russia's war in Ukraine. Brazil is weighing its path forward amid mounting political disputes with the United States. The country's high-stakes presidential election in October will see incumbent Luiz Inácio Lula da Silva face off against Flavio Bolsonaro. President Lula da Silva has recently rejected visas for some U.S. officials over concerns of election meddling. And this comes as President Trump strongly endorses Bolsonaro's bid for office. CNN's Dario Klein has more on those simmering tensions.
1: The American dominance in the Western Hemisphere will never be questioned again.
2: South America's left-wing stronghold facing its ultimate test. The Trump administration made no secret of its support for Brazil's right-wing candidate, Flavio Bolsonaro.
3: Our relationship has never been closer.
2: He's the son of Jair Bolsonaro, who governed Brazil from 2019 to 2023, but is barred from running this election, on house arrest since late 2025, convicted of attempting a coup after the 22 election.
4: On a trip as a presidential candidate, we did more for Brazil and the safety of Brazilians than the Workers' Party and Lula did in their 17 years in office.
2: 2 months after that trip, Washington imposed an additional 25% tariff on thousands of Brazilian products. Brazil estimated the measure would affect 18% of its exports to the U.S. Washington also revoked the visa of Brazilian ambassador to the U.S. in response to what it called delays in approving the U.S. ambassador designate to Brazil. Far from being intimidated, Brazilian president and re-election candidate Luiz Inácio Lula da Silva, who is eager to show he's still in shape at 80, is turning the punishment on Brazilian production into an electoral opportunity. He's positioning himself as the defender of Brazil's independence and sovereignty.
5: I want to be prepared so that no one invades this country and takes the president away as they invaded. I want to be prepared for peace, not for war. I want to be prepared so that no one dares to take us for fools. We need to invest in the defense industry.
2: But foreign involvement in Brazil's election is not only coming from the north, it is also coming from the west.
6: Confiamos en ti, Flavio, para lograr parar.
7: We trust you, Flavio, to stop the socialist garbage. That's why I believe Flavio is the person who can stop Lula today and lead a real change for all Brazilians.
2: The Argentine president's campaign appearance with Bolsonaro further strained diplomatic relations between the two countries. Brazil recalled its ambassador for consultations, although the strong trade relationship between the two Mercosur partners does not appear to have been affected. Brazil remains Argentina's largest buyer and trading partner. Unlike what we have seen in Europe, Canada, and Australia, in Latin America, the Trump administration's involvement has been successful so far. In Argentina, in Honduras, Chile, and Colombia, the candidates it supported won, along with the military intervention in Venezuela. In Brazil, however, the story is still being written. Dario Klein, CNN.
0: The Democratic National Committee is switching things up ahead of the high-stakes 2028 presidential election in the U.S. The party appears to be shifting focus towards states with more diverse populations to kick off the primary candidate nominations contests. At the top of the early voting schedule in 2028 is South Carolina, which has a substantial population of Black voters. Following close behind are Nevada and New Mexico, which both contain large groupings of Latino voters. The DNC chair told CNN that the calendar is the most diverse in the party's history and will battle test nominees early as Democrats seek to unify despite those ideological divisions. Baseball's trade deadline has passed and the rich just got richer. After the break, we'll ask Hall of Famer CeCe Sabathia whether anybody can stop the Dodgers from winning another World Series.
8: from the field to the court and the ring.

0: Today on CNN.
1: CC Sabathia should definitely know a World Series contender when he sees one. The Hall of Fame pitcher won baseball's biggest prize with the New York Yankees back in 2009. And when Don Riddell caught up with him, he shared his thoughts on who could be heading towards the Fall Classic.
2: I picked the Dodgers to win the World Series at the beginning of the year, before they traded for Skubal. I think, a healthy team with them, they're getting Blake Snell back, getting Glasnow back, adding Kyle Tucker, I think it was a great, offseason add for them. But I think everybody's all up in arms about the Dodgers trade for Terry Skubal. And, this has nothing to do with how much money they have. This has everything to do with how they develop players and the prospects that they have in their organization and being able to, make these type of trades. I mean, you can't really blame them for, drafting well, developing players well, and having players in their system that other teams are deemed valuable. I think yes, they have a lot of money, but two, they develop players well. They have a great culture. And they're doing things right in the minor leagues. And I think that's what helped them land Terry Skubal. I think that's what's going to help them land a third, World Series in a row.
3: Clearly, you fancy them. If anybody was going to stop them, who would it be?
2: My pick right after the trade deadline was the Phillies. But they have gotten off to a kind of a tough start here when they traded for Arise. But, I still think it could be them. Earlier this year, I thought it would be the Brewers. But I thought the Brewers needed to make a trade for either Skubal, another bat, just to kind of add to help the morale of the clubhouse. Because when you're having a good summer and the front office goes out and trades for another piece, it just adds to, the fuel that you're burning to try to win a World Series. So I felt like the Milwaukee kind of blew an opportunity right there to add to their team to just give the guys a little more fuel to go out and want to play better every single day. So I think that Tarik going to the Dodgers kind of killed off the Brewers season for me, to be honest.
3: The Red Sox have had an extraordinary turnaround overall, up and down season. But I mean, what do you make of the journey so far and where they're headed?
2: I don't think they're as bad as they were in April and May. And I don't think they're as good as they are now going 32-5. I think they're somewhere in the middle of that. But I think their pitching holds up, right? Like Ranger Suarez is legit. Sonny Gray, obviously, is a veteran, 14-3. They'll get Garrett Crochet back. They got the young lefty and Conley. So I think their pitching is good enough for them to be in this position, right? If their lineup can continue to do the things that they've been doing, I think they'll be fine. But I think they're in this position right now because of the way they pitch and their bullpen.
1: In Lithuania, a group of dogs with tiny legs and big personalities raced their little hearts out. About 130 corgis from 8 countries took to the track, or at least that was the idea, but some of the pups had little interest in following the rules. Some froze at the start to get in a few extra kisses from their owners, and others stopped to play along the way. The annual event also featured a corgi costume contest and a prize for loudest bark. Thank you so much for watching. I'm Salma Abdulaziz. For our viewers in North America, CNN This Morning is coming up next. For the rest of the world, it's Inside Africa.
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2: A narrative is stories told consistently and persistently over time.
3: For generations, Africa's story has often been told from the outside. But across the continent, a new generation of storytellers is working to change that.
4: This is that place where representation really does count.
2: We need to start telling different stories. We need to show stories of opportunity, stories of progress, stories of innovation.
3: These are Africa's new storytellers. 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

0: The biggest challenge is facing young people in my community. I think it's empowerment.
1: In Nairobi, Otis Otas begins his day before the city is fully awake. At home, between breakfast, exercise, and the routines of everyday life, he is already connected to the world Shujaz is trying to understand. Young Kenyans navigating work, opportunity, and identity in their own communities.
0: The stories I've connected to my own life experiences because it's our daily life experience. My family member, my friend, my neighbor, my schoolmate. So it relates with everyone in the society today.
1: That connection is exactly what first drew him to Shujaz, a youth media platform built around stories from the communities it serves.
0: I first came across Shujaz through a friend. What stood out for me in the early days is the comic book, the content in it, the language spoken in it. It's outstanding, up to date.
1: For more than 15 years, Shujaz has been building an audience by listening to young people and reflecting their experiences back to them. What started as a comic magazine has evolved into a much broader media platform spanning radio, television, social media, and community events.
2: We define superfans as a Shujaz fan who is raised their hand and say they want to be involved in more than just consumption of the media. They also want to offer their businesses as places where young people can meet and discuss issues that affect them.
1: Today, Otis is hosting one of those events, known as a vibe session. It's a space where young people come together to discuss issues affecting their lives and communities.
0: A vibe session is a session of a success story of an individual who narrates the story of maybe the challenges that he or she went through and how they overcome it. This space is a safe space for the community, especially the youth and the kids.
1: Today's conversation focuses on gender roles, but the discussions range from employment and education to relationships, identity, and opportunity.
0: They relate to each other, they educate each other, they empower each other.
3: I can't say Rashid is the first man to do beauty therapy. That is his passion.
4: So women should understand it is his passion to do that, to do the job.
5: Rashid is brave enough to let the girls go, follow his passion. He's a real man.
2: Young people have struggled with information coming from what is perceived as the conventional and traditional authorities like governments and institutions. And young people find themselves trusting more what is coming from their peers because they've seen them. They're interacting with them every day.
1: And for many here, having a space to speak openly matters just as much as being heard.
4: In this forum, I have learned that I have my own life to live and I have my own decision to make, to be strong and to be aware of myself.
6: I feel like this is one of the best platforms where people can be encouraged and can have the motivation to continue and pursuing their God-given talents.
7: I feel like my voice is heard. This is because when I give my point of view, when we are discussing, it is taken positively and nobody is mocked or judged.
1: But for Shujaz, the conversation doesn't end when the session is over. The ideas, concerns, and experiences shared in spaces like this help shape the stories that reach audiences across Kenya.
2: The first place we begin with is to assume that we know nothing and that young people are the owners of this story.
1: But if young people are the owners of these stories, who gets to decide which stories are heard? It's a question being asked across the continent.
8: Well, we know that if somebody else tells you a story, they control the narrative. They control how they want you to be seen. Now, if you own your story, you control the narrative. And you determine how you want people to be seen. And that's what it's about. We have to tell our own stories because nobody else is going to do it for us the way we want it.
9: It's not enough to just be creative. You want to use that talent, use your platforms, use your voice to do something better.
1: Moki Makura leads Africa No Filter, an organization working with creatives, journalists, and storytellers to challenge the way Africa is portrayed, both globally and within the continent itself.
8: A narrative is stories told consistently and persistently over time. And that's why I say we've had, you know, a long time of this broken continent that lacks the agency and, you know, is dependent for a long time. To shift that, we need to start telling different stories. We need to show stories of opportunity, stories of progress, stories of innovation.
1: In Lagos, that mission comes to life through the people Africa No Filter supports, a network of storytellers trying to reach audiences on their own terms.
8: So, you know, we funded you for Storylines.
10: Yes.
8: So tell me how that project is evolving.
10: So Storylines, so this was the first one that we did, moving between the co-founder to Diet Pitch and stuff. But Storylines actually evolved into Legacy Link.
1: Through artificial intelligence and immersive storytelling, Malik's work documents the memories of African elders, preserving their experiences while reimagining how those histories can be passed on.
11: Shade Thomas Pham revolutionized African fashion as Nigerian.
10: It was also to have a link to the younger generation as well, because I felt like there was a gap and there was also something missing somewhere. So I wanted to first of all understand who they were, the times they were living, you know, and how they were solving problems in the past.
1: For Malik, technology is a tool for expanding the way African stories are imagined.
10: We're always seen in a certain light. We're always seen in a light that is either through Nollywood or through Afrobeats. So I felt like we should be seen in multiple dimensions, you know, regardless of what the stereotype is.
1: Malik's project is one example of the creator-led approach Africa No Filter is trying to support, backing storytellers who are using new tools to challenge old assumptions.
10: It feels like you're there and you're, you know, experiencing this space in real time as well, no matter where you are in the world.
1: From Nairobi to Lagos, the message is the same. Stories are no longer just being told about Africa. They're being shaped from within.

0: In Stuttgart, Germany, one of the world's leading animation festivals is bringing together creators, studios, and industry leaders from across the globe.
1: We are at ITFS Stuttgart in a beautiful surrounding, you know, and basically our role here is to have more African storytelling here on stage. So I've been organizing a delegation from Kenya who are pitching here and telling their stories.
2: When we first started Triggerfish, it was supposed to be a vehicle for us to make our own films. And then this last 10 years has really been focused on becoming a platform for African creativity in the on the global stage.
0: Based in Cape Town, Triggerfish has worked with global partners, including Netflix, Disney, and the BBC. But alongside producing its own films and series, the company has also invested in developing talent across Africa.
1: My role is to run the foundation, grow it, and yeah, to create access to animation training and to stimulate the industry growth in Africa.
0: For the foundation, the goal isn't simply to support Finnish productions. It's about helping African creatives build careers in an industry where opportunities can still be limited.
1: You can't work without talent, you know, and what we have seen, you know, there's so many stories, but obviously there's a lack of opportunities for the talent to tell their stories.
3: Come and join me.
0: One of those storytellers is South African writer and director Tsepo Moche. After beginning her career in live action, a call out for Netflix's first African animated series opened a new door.
4: They did a call out looking for an all-female African writer's room. And for me, with my backdrop and kind of the things I move with and believe in, and also being a black female African creative, that was the kind of space. I didn't even care what the project was. I was like, I want to be in a room with a bunch of black women from Africa writing. Seeing someone who looks like me on screen is one thing, but I think behind the scenes and behind the screens and seeing people moving through those spaces is even more impactful.
0: Among those making an impact behind the screens are Kenyan creatives Nadia Adiombo and Volin Ogutu. They reflect on the inspirations, challenges, and opportunities that shape their journeys into animation.
5: Hey, so Nadia, like, what inspired you to get into the animation industry? Like, what is your background with art, and how did it become your journey into animation?
6: I started when I was 3, and I was really obsessed with The Little Mermaid. And my parents very patiently would allow me to watch it over and over again. And I used to think Ariel was a person I could visit in the TV. But they are the first ones who explained to me that animators are the ones who make this stuff come alive. And I told them, I want to be a part of this. Like, help me do this. And from then, they've been supportive the whole time. When did you first decide to pursue a career in the arts? And did it feel realistic at the time?
5: For me, whether it was realistic or not didn't matter. It's just that art brought me joy. It's the only safe space I had as an introvert. It's the only way I could connect to the world around me. So it was very important to me to pursue that. I mean, there's a saying back home. I think you know it, but it sounds better in Swahili.
6: Yeah.
5: Gangali turoga likufa, like the person who cast us with this passion for film died. So we are, we don't have any hope of leaving it.
6: For me, I think whether it was realistic or not was always protected for me. So with my parents being so supportive, the odds always felt like they were in my favor. So I always felt supported, and I think that gave me the confidence to keep trying for things even when they might have seemed impossible. They always made it seem possible for me. So I think that's what keeps me going.
5: Did you see yourself reflected in animation and the stories you were watching as a kid growing up?
6: The first time I remember seeing myself reflected in animation was Disney's Hercules. I remember my dad took us for the premiere. We were so excited and we watched it. And the moment the muses came on the screen, I remember my brain chemistry shifting. I was like, what? What is this? Because before, all the characters, even the ones I loved, like Ariel, were white. And I had to kind of use props to kind of inhabit her. I remember tying a towel around my head so that I could have long flowing red hair, which I could comb with a fork. But here were these beautiful black women who were so powerful, and they were carrying the story. That was their role in the film.
5: Now that you're in the industry, how

0: influencers coming into Africa and telling stories through their lens and not ours. So for me, it's very important that we have African representation behind the camera, because I feel like we understand our stories more than anyone else can understand them. So the perspective angle is important when it comes to us being able to tell our own stories. Even if we have foreign investors coming in, it's still important to have the people from the ground telling the stories, because then it becomes more authentic and we are able to at least fight a few stereotypes here and there. So stories like Super Team 4 is especially important, because even the portrayal of young women in those stories is encouraging.
1: You're a superhero. I'm telling Boma and Bondate.
0: That story was very beautiful, and it was very important because it was not just based on female writers. It was a story about young women. So as much as they were representing the social issues happening in that community, they're also showing that young women can come to the table and actually make a difference. Like, it was showing a solution, not just a problem.
2: Do you think those kind of productions make animated storytelling more accessible to young people on the continent?
0: A lot of people still don't know that there's a space for animation in Kenya especially. So I feel like having more stories about Africa with African representation kind of helps bridge that gap, and especially for young women.
3: Don't try and do everything. You can't be a superhero.
4: For studios like Triggerfish, helping those voices find an audience is about more than entertainment.
5: Every culture has its storytellers, and it's essential that we get to hear these stories from different cultures, different countries, different points of view.
4: For Triggerfish, the challenge now is not simply creating African stories, but helping build an industry capable of producing many more of them.
6: Let me tell you some of these stories.
5: Africa is the youngest continent. There's 400 million children living in the continent, and there's almost nothing being created for that whole huge demographic.
4: And as audiences grow, so too does the demand for stories told from African perspectives.
7: I think what has kind of grown and evolved is a more authentic tapping into that appetite for the stories. So that's been really wonderful to see, how people are not just want to hear our stories, but I think right now more people are making more of an effort that they're connecting with people on the ground and using those people to tell the story. This is that place where representation really does count. So the more places we are, the more of us who are in those positions already moving in those ways and creating more of that, I'm optimistic. I am very hopeful.

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1: Let's go. Do you know your cues?
2: In Lagos, one Africa No Filter grantee is taking the battle over narrative onto the stage.
3: My name is Bola Edwards, also known as Grandma Wura.
1: Now let's find out if that is what she really wants.
2: Her production, Story Theatre with Grandma Wura, blends music, dance, fantasy, and African oral tradition into a large-scale family theatre experience. We caught up with Bola during rehearsals at Lagos's newly renovated National Theatre.
3: Why the character Grandma Wura? So I'll take you back in time. Back in the days, our forefathers used storytelling to shape communities the way they wanted the community to grow, to actually dish information to the older ones and the younger ones. That was what our forefathers did under the moonlight. So it is going back to the drawing table and bringing back that old oral tradition of storytelling.
2: For Bola, Grandma Wura is a bridge, carrying an older storytelling tradition into a world designed to reach children today.
1: That we can use in building our nations.
3: She is a middle point between the old and the new.
1: Her grandmother had gone in search of her, gone all over the village and into the woods in search for Rinkichi.
3: The reason why what we do using theatre, storytelling, entertainment to educate children about their history and their culture, the reason it's important to us is because it has to do with the senses, the sense of the eyes, of sight and of hearing and feeling, emotion as well. When you tell them a story that they can see, they can feel, they can hear, it leaves a lasting memory for them. It's something they never forget.
2: That idea of shaping how young Africans see themselves is central to what Africa No Filter is trying to support.
4: I think it's amazing what you're doing. But what I really like about it is that, first of all, it's showing that, hey, we've got the initiative, we're thinking about our culture, we're bringing our culture in. Mm-hmm. And I think we have been culturally colonized, right? Everything American, mm-hmm. everything British, everything mm-hmm. French. But now we're going back
3: absolutely
4: to our roots, going absolutely back to who we are and remembering.
3: Yes, and we're displaying all of that in colors that
4: right
3: is attractive. The children see okay that they're culturally confident, like, okay, this is my culture, it's yes beautiful.
1: Well done, guys.
2: In Nairobi, Shoe Jazz is built around a simple idea. Listen first, then create.
5: We actually went back again and tested with our fans across different locations just to test whether, you know, this content is ideally, if it's relatable, yeah?
6: I lead the art team here at Shoe Jazz, and basically we are in charge of transforming the narratives and the scripts into something that our fans actually get to enjoy. So we ideally move that from it just being words and dialogue to now being the actual art that people get to experience.
2: The stories begin with real issues young people are facing.
7: Most people also engaged in the comment section, and that's where they were opening up and saying these are situations and scenarios they have experienced in the past.
6: We take real issues affecting young people and turn them into character stories by first listening and understanding, like, what challenges do they actually face.
2: That means the audience can also challenge the work.
8: So if we're running a campaign and a superfan says, this campaign wouldn't really land because people in my hood don't really talk like this, then we listen.
9: So then the image is going to show, like,
2: for Shoe Jazz, authenticity is language, humor, and tone.
10: So what it takes to reach young people in a way that's credible and not preachy is lead with entertainment. So we tell stories that are entertaining, that represent them, that are also humorous. We also tell stories in the language that they understand. Most of our media is in Sheng, which is representative of them as young people, as we tell their stories. And that way, we are leading with humor, entertainment, and in the middle of all that, the message is in there.
6: When you grow up and you don't hear your story enough, you start to think like your story doesn't matter.
8: Young Kenyans are ready and eager to shape their own realities. They just need the platform within which to do so. But otherwise, they have the ideas, they have the energy, and they have the passion.
2: Across the continent, the tools are different. Comics, theater, animation, digital media. But the direction is shared.
4: We're seeing progress, we're seeing impact, and it's a matter of time. Everybody talks about stories, but intrinsically and fundamentally, at Afrikanofilter, we believe stories are the most important thing. They influence, they impact, they educate, and we need more of it. And they've always said that as Africans, we're natural storytellers. Let's prove it.

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3: When you put buildings in nature, they come second.
2: Where community is at the heart of the process.
4: That's how we can make people's lives better, give them better housing. 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
2: From breathing new life into waste materials, to growing mushrooms into sustainable bricks.
5: Its potential is limitless. It has insulation properties that are just great. In terms of strength properties, they are fantastic.
2: And constructing elevated luxury with conservation in mind.
6: These little granite Inselbergs are dotted all over the country. And it's just, you just have to stand there and get tears in your eyes.
2: This is Inside Africa.

0: stretching 500 kilometers across northwestern Namibia. The Skeleton Coast is one of the most desolate landscapes on Earth. A remote wilderness of historic shipwrecks and desert-adapted wildlife. Hidden within these dunes is Shipwreck Lodge, an embodiment of invisible design by architect Nina Maritz.
1: It's not an arrival, it's a journey. It's this kind of like endlessness, and there's the fog and then the sun and the remnants of the ships that you see along the shore. So when you get there, there is a really strong sense of remoteness, you know, of being really in the middle of nowhere, the furthest away from anywhere you can get on the planet. This contrast between the scale and the immensity of the landscape and how much bigger it is than we are, and then this feeling of refuge.
0: That tension between barren wilderness and human shelter is at the cabin's emotional core. The exterior, emulating the remnants of the wooden hulls of a castaway ship, integrates them into the ghostly landscape.
1: You get diversity in nature, that you don't have to have everything linear and orthogonal the way that conventional architecture wants you to have everything neatly in a box. I'm very much outside the box. When you put buildings in nature, they come second. The whole experience of a place like the Skeleton Coast is that we are not here to dominate, we are subordinate. So it is very important for me that we place it in some way that we don't see it. People don't go there to see a great architectural work. They go there for the uniqueness of that landscape.
0: For one of Namibia's most celebrated architects, a building is not something you only look at.
1: For me, a building is really about what it feels like. We tend to think of buildings as the idea of shelter, you know, that a building gives you shelter, that it protects you against the elements, that it invites the elements in, the winter sun in when it needs to warm up, and that it keeps the summer sun out when it needs to keep cool. Those, for me, are fundamental parts of what buildings need to do.
0: Being Namibian has profoundly shaped Nina's approach to design.
1: All Namibians like the outdoors. Doesn't matter what walk of life you come from. So there is an obsession with having some relationship with the outside. So you see that in the buildings.
0: This approach underwrites all of her work, from camouflaging cabins on the coast to an urban setting in Windhoek, like the Habitat Research and Development Centre.
1: The project is really a collage of all kinds of different building methods. We used a lot of different types of earth building, like rammed earth, compressed earth, stabilized blocks, hydroform, etc. And we also used a lot of recycled material, scrap metal in the burglar bars and security screens, and window frames that we found at junkyards, old wooden doors that people replaced with aluminium. We salvaged all of them.
0: The Habitat Center became one of her most influential projects. This building was a first for Namibia. In 2002, the government launched a competition for sustainable housing solutions. Nina entered not just to win, but to experiment with eco-friendly designs.
1: I do a very kind of weird architecture, which is very idiosyncratic and experimental. We have opportunities for experimenting which we won't have if we were a kind of developed country in Europe or in America. So I can try things out, and if they don't work, we can try and do them again, which I think allows for a lot more freedom in architectural expression.
0: The Habitat Center, it's a place where she now teaches the next generation of Namibian architects and her design philosophy.
1: I hope the thing that they take away with them is that they don't have to be so uptight about aesthetic design, that they can be more flexible, and that they can think about architecture as being a much more holistic thing. You know, that the texture of the materials, the way you put the materials together, trying to invent new ways of putting kind of standard materials together can all be an inspiration and a very creative act.
0: Ndeshipanda Ita is one of Nina's former students, now a lecturer herself at the Namibia University of Science and Technology, or NUST.
2: What I love about architecture is that I learn a lot on the job. I think it's broadened my perspective of the world. I didn't know what architecture was when I was a child growing up. I was completely oblivious of the fact that the spaces we live in are thought of, or are designed, or are intentional.
0: Until recently, studying architecture in Namibia wasn't an option.
2: We have a lot of architects who are Namibian but had studied outside. 2010 was the year that we opened the School of Architecture here in Namibia for the very first time. So that's when architecture sort of became a conversation in terms of something you could pursue.
0: Ndeshipanda is also a PhD student, and when she graduates, she will be part of the first generation of Namibian architects to qualify in Namibia.
2: It's a little bit of a weight on my shoulders in the sense that you sort of have to represent and to make sure that now that we're producing architecture at home, we're not losing anything in terms of quality and value, and we're rather, if not doing the same, doing better. Focused on sustainable architecture, architecture that is responsive to climate and environment and budget.
0: Architecture still bears the imprint of the country's divided past. For Ndeshipanda, the challenge is to shape spaces that reflect the inclusive society that Namibia continues to build.
2: Before our independence, public buildings, when we were under the South African regime, public buildings had two entrances, for example, had a black entrance and had a white entrance. That's a very architectural decision. It's a way of segregating through architecture. We've inherited a spatial planning that is very colonial, and we are the generation that is trying or would attempt to decolonize it. And it's a very layered, difficult task. I don't think we have the answer yet because of just, it's been 30 years. It takes a lot of time to deconstruct something that is entrenched in society in all its layers. I feel like our generation is going to be very hardy, very resilient, and very entrepreneurial.
3: Thinking of banking in Africa, think Zenith. And today,

0: The Coach Live, weeknights on CNN.
1: In Namibia, architectural design responds to its surroundings. For one architect, that means community. In Katatura.
2: When I applied to university, they asked, why do you want to become an architect? And I said, to make a difference in my people's lives.
1: The township, on the outskirts of Windhoek, is where black Namibians were forcibly removed from the city centre under apartheid. It was named Katutura in defiance, meaning we do not settle here. Una stayed and is now on a mission to rebuild her community from within, designing award-winning community spaces such as the Be Free Center of Excellence.
2: I've also come to realize after all of this that there's something called architecture of Ubuntu. That is, I am because we are. It's the story of my life.
1: She also has contributed to helping young people learn new skills.
2: Not everybody can study architecture, but we've got students that a majority of our population is youth, and most of them are unemployed, but they're talented. So I started an organization called Bold Creations where I could train students in art and manufacturing.
1: Una was able to give her students the opportunity to work on her most personal project yet, redesigning the church she grew up in, St. Augustine in Soweto, Katutura.
2: They designed the cross, they designed all the furnishings of the altar, the metalwork on which the stations of the cross, the symbols are placed. All of that. Even in the front of the church, you'll find a big screen that's got I call him the welcoming Jesus. They made everything by hand. So this is 20-year-olds that for the first time manufactured things that got placed on architecture. And I think it's that magic of architecture.
1: The church transformation by Una and her team received two honors at the 2024 Namibia Institute of Architects Merit Awards. For Una, the greatest accolade was working alongside her community.
2: It's the church and the community here that were part and parcel of the construction, design, of everything. We didn't do it alone. So it's really Ubuntu architecture, designing architecture of empathy. It goes back to the people.
1: She believes serving the community goes far beyond designing places of worship.
2: Well, the majority of housing in Namibia is people in the informal settlement. And that is something that we need to address. We can't turn a blind eye to it. And luckily, we've got a lot of youth now that are in the industry. So they're excited. And we just need to get together and make the difference. That's how we can make people's lives better, give them better housing.
1: Architecture that adapts to the landscape and also the needs of the people. And for Kenyan architect Geshiku Kamau, change begins with the bricks and mortar. Mycelium, to be exact. Oyster mushrooms grown in bags to bind wood chips together and baked into bricks. Hammer lab tests conducted by MIT and in Namibia found they had created a sustainable building material stronger than concrete.
3: Its potential is limitless. It has insulation properties that are just great. In terms of strength properties, they are fantastic.
1: Geshiku and her team are working on MycoHab, a research project with MIT and Red House Studios in the United States. The building materials of tomorrow were first imagined for another planet.
3: They were researching about possible materials that could be used for construction on Mars because they needed this whole very sustainable, you know, something that can regenerate itself on Mars. So that's how they came up with the idea of using the mycelium.
1: As more funding is secured, this architectural alchemy could lay the foundations for accessible and affordable housing.
3: the potential that it could have for the shack dwellers who could get decent housing, basic shelter for these people and dignity for them as well. They need something that would be inexpensive, something they could do as a community, upskill themselves. The project was in a big way done in collaboration with them.
4: As the city continues to evolve, there are places that remain carefully preserved. Many of Windhoek's landmark buildings date back to Namibia's colonial German era and are now protected as part of the city's architectural heritage.
3: Here they have a lot of heritage, you know, sort of the rules and the restrictions in terms of the heritage buildings, and there's a very strict policy that is enforced, which I love. I love that about our heritage building and the German architecture, you know.
4: But for Geshiku, the best architecture is designed around the people who will experience it.
3: Even just coming to our modern era, most of it is profit-driven. Yeah, so how can I make the most profit? We've been moving away from livable spaces, like a space I'd really, really enjoy being inside. What I've wanted to bring into the whole thing is just livable architecture. That has been what I've been trying to impact. Beauty is wonderful and aesthetics are wonderful, but more livability is, I think, the main thing that I push for in whatever I design or the spaces that I do. People are becoming more and more open-minded. People are willing to try more. Their new technologies, their innovation technologies that we're learning about are just so amazing now. It's really, it's fantastic. I can see that we're going to try different things, and so I've really been excited for the future.

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1: Namibia is one of the oldest countries. The geology around the area is actually so old and so present at the same time. It hasn't changed over the million years.
2: Set among the granite outcrops of the Doronawas Conservancy, overlooking the vast savannas of Damaraland, is Onduli Enclave. Berwald Awiseb is one of the guides at the wilderness retreat.
1: Every day is a wonder. This environment is very beautiful. It has got eye-catching and amazing landscapes, where we have the only free-roaming black rhinos in this zone. It's also a home to me, and I love it.
2: Here, the wilderness isn't the only attraction. The architecture is part of the experience.
1: Onduli Enclave offers something a little bit more special. The build is so beautiful, and what I love about it is that it incorporates itself with the landscape. It's looking like it's literally falling off a mountain. It also blends in with the granites, one of the oldest intrusive rocks we have around. So we blend in with the terrain so that we can be leaving an eco-friendly footprint.
2: In Damaraland, treading lightly begins with the smallest of steps.
3: The inspiration is from starting from scratch with a couple of little ideas, and those little ideas forming into big ones, and then you just go with the flow. You pick up whatever there is around you, and then you grow this thing organically and let it grow and let it grow.
2: Organic creation defines Trevor Knott's design philosophy. The ecologist turned designer continues to learn from the landscape, whether it's commissioned artworks or helping to build Onduli Enclave.
3: Because it didn't start off with a blueprint. It didn't start off with a plan. There weren't architects as such. There was just a drawing on a piece of paper with a whole bunch of steel and a whole bunch of wood and a whole bunch of rocks. This whole Onduli Enclave is on a stilt formation, which is unbelievable. I mean, this whole thing is floating in the air.
2: Even the approach is choreographed. Guests never see the enclave until they arrive.
3: Oh, it's extremely important that you don't see this thing when you travel up towards it for kilometers on end, knowing that, oh, that's where I'm going, I'm gonna go and stay there. You sort of come around a rock, and then you, a little pathway, and your luggage gets carried another way around, and you walk up, and then suddenly this thing opens up, and views that you didn't even think were possible suddenly open up.
2: Minimal disruption with conservation in mind is fundamental to Onduli's design.
3: In terms of its geology and in terms of its rocks, it's not really that diverse. The rocks are still there. The rocks are still what they were a million years ago. But what makes Namibia special is that those rocks are still untouched. They haven't been moved. It's the selection of rocks which is just so important, making a very low impact. You can fit that rock, because it comes from there, in a design in a totally different way, and still put it back into that environment, and it still works.
2: It's a dialogue with nature, where every decision is made in response to the rock, light, and the view.
3: Just using the rock as a medium, we don't have to paint the thing, it's the right color. It's not going to disintegrate in the climate here, so it'll last forever. Suddenly the whole world is open to you. The Brontberg is in the background there, and these little granite Inselbergs are dotted all over the country. And it's just, you just have to stand there and get tears in your eyes.
2: Onduli means giraffe in the local language. So it's fitting that Trevor's first artwork at the enclave was inspired by its name. At the entrance, the giraffes stand as a quiet reminder that the landscape remains part of the design.
3: I built them in my workshop and I had to cut them all apart and take them bit by bit up there and then bolt them onto the rock and then weld them all together again. So it's a sort of herd of curious giraffes that are necks are sticking out of this granite dome, looking over, protecting the place.
2: This is also at the heart of design in Namibia, where the people who shape its spaces are more than just designers. They are custodians of the land, building to preserve, protect, and endure.

0: This is CNN.
1: At least one person was killed due to the storm. We'll hear from a reporter on what it was like to ride it out. New this morning, dramatic visuals coming out of Russia as Ukraine carries out some of the largest aerial strikes yet in that war. And the road to 2028 just got more interesting. The major shakeup to the presidential primary calendar, newly approved by Democrats. And happening tomorrow, opening statements in the trial of a man accused of playing a lead role in the murder of rap icon Tupac. We'll break down what we know about the jury and how this high-profile case may play out. Well, good morning. It's Sunday, August 16th. Thanks for joining us. Victor Blackwell is off. I'm Renee Marsh in Washington. Well, breaking news right now as Hurricane Lala lashes Hawaii's Big Island. The hurricane, which did not make direct landfall, already turned deadly. One person was killed in a storm-related car wreck. The Big Island is bearing the brunt of the wind and rain, but it's felt across the island chain. Heavy rain and tree branches already down in Maui, and more than 100,000 people across the islands are without power right now. Residents of Hawaii's Big Island say they were nervous as they heard the storm approaching.
2: It's been really surreal and kind of unreal that we're getting like Lala like right now, and it said like in three decades we haven't got one like this big that's said to be this big. So I am kind of nervous about it, but we're going to hunker down. We're going to stay safe. Yeah.
1: Well, we're taking a live look now at our radar. The hurricane is now moving past the Big Island and making its way towards Maui. Angela Safone with a CNN affiliate KITV rode out this storm on the Big Island, and she explains exactly what some Hawaiians saw from their front doors.
3: We're at Kalole Point, the easternmost side of the Big Island. You can see that there is so much wind, just so much rain and massive waves behind me. I'm going to step out of the way so you can kind of see. We are at a homeowner's home, which is the second most eastern house on Big Island. And, you know, you're getting hit with these waves, and that mist from those waves as they break are brushing onto neighbors' roofs. You know, the wind is making these branches fall off. We had a branch go into the homeowner's door screen. There's water coming in through the bottom of the house. The lanai is soaking wet. I am soaking wet. I'm currently in a puddle in my rain boots. We have lost power, as so many people have on the island. And the craziest thing that we're experiencing is the outer bands as they're passing. You can kind of see, you never know what you're going to expect from Lala, because at 1 minute, there's not too much wind. There's still wind, but it's not so harsh. And the rain is a little bit lighter. And then all of a sudden, in the blink of an eye, you know, it just gets super significant, super harsh on your body, on your mind. There's a lot of things happening here. And, you know, we can hear the wind hitting the windows and the doors. And it's just something that is, it's really a significant thing that's happening out here. But again, we're going to keep track of Lala as it passes through all of the islands. But right now, we're just trying to stay safe, stay off the roads, and try and stay dry, unlike me. From Kalole Point, Angela Safone.
1: Well, thanks to our affiliate and Angela for that report. And back on the mainland, disastrous flooding and rain in the Midwest for the seventh straight day. Indiana has been hit the hardest. Officials say six people have died since the storms began. The Indianapolis mayor says this is the city's most severe flooding in more than 30 years. You are watching video of a flooded home near the White River in eastern Indiana. It reached major flood stage this morning, and this evening, a new round of storms is set to begin in Indiana and Ohio before moving east. More than 21 million people across the Midwest are under flood watches today. And CNN meteorologist Allison Chinchar is here. She's tracking all the latest. My goodness, I just feel for the folks there, because this is a whole week now.
0: Yeah, and there's so many other states that have been dealing with flooding. Indiana is not the only one. And so that's been the concern, is as these next couple of waves move through, it's going to impact several states. Right now, you've got very heavy rainfall right here, kind of here at the junction point of Kansas, Nebraska, and Missouri. That line is going to continue to shift eastward. You also have some strong thunderstorms sliding their way into the Mid-Atlantic. And that's the area that's really going to be the target point for today for the heaviest rainfall, especially West Virginia, but even areas of Ohio, Pennsylvania, Virginia, and Maryland. Those are also areas that could contend with some flooding, especially later on today. You look at the timeline, there's that first cluster that moves through, but it's going to continue through the afternoon and even into the evening hours across areas of the Mid-Atlantic, but also the Midwest. You look at areas here like St. Louis, likely to get some, maybe say about 9, 10 o'clock tonight will be some of the heaviest storms that move through those areas before that continues to slide over into the Ohio Valley. That's going to be overnight tonight and into very early Monday. But these aren't the only areas dealing with flooding. We talked about Hawaii. Here's a look at what's left of Lala as it continues to slide out to the west. You do have this flash flood emergency that has been issued. It's got the considerable tag there. Here's the thing about this. While it's not heavy raining at the moment, they have had so much rain in the last 24 hours. They've had homes wash out, roads completely underwater. So it's really more just to kind of emphasize how much rain has fallen. Those outer bands are going to continue to sweep across the northern islands as well. So you're talking Maui, Kauai, and Oahu as we go through the remainder of the day today. So conditions are likely to deteriorate in those islands, even though it's gradually going to get better here across the Big Island. Forecast rainfall amounts, even though the worst of it is over for the Big Island, they could still pick up an extra 1 to 3 inches of rain on top of what they've already had. The other islands, however, quite a different story. Now you're looking at an extra 4 to even 8 inches of rain, Renee, on top of what they've already had. So certainly something to keep a close eye on in the coming hours.
1: Allison, thank you. And a hate crime investigation is underway after police say a man disrupted Shabbat services at a historic Manhattan synagogue. Authorities say the suspect spat and headbutted a member of the synagogue's security team as he was escorted out of the building Friday night. A 63-year-old woman was also injured when the man hit her. Investigators are now working to piece together what may have motivated the attack. CNN's Rafael Romo has new details on the chaotic scene inside and the suspect now in custody.
4: Renee, good morning. A law enforcement official has told CNN the suspect entered the synagogue during Shabbat services Friday night and was sitting down for roughly 10 minutes before he got up and was confronted by security. A clip from the synagogue's live stream obtained by CNN affiliate WCBS shows how congregants scrambled as shouts of panic erupted while a security guard is seen trying to restrain the suspect as he barreled down the aisle. The law enforcement source also told CNN that when the suspect tried to make his way toward the rabbi, security tried to escort him out, and that's when he proceeded to attack a woman and the security guard while also yelling a racial slur at him. New York Police Commissioner Jessica Tisch identified the suspect as 46-year-old Larry Montes from the Bronx. She also said the suspect has now been charged with 2 counts of assault as a hate crime and 1 count of criminal mischief, also as a hate crime among other charges. Tisch also said that no one was seriously injured and that the NYPD increased security at the synagogue. The synagogue's rabbi opened the service Saturday morning by saying the congregation is grateful to be safe.
5: Our day of rest was interrupted last night by a security incident in our main sanctuary, but we are okay. We are safe. We are grateful to be here. We are grateful to our security team for supporting us. We feel so grateful for our community.
6: We went through something really hard and scary last night, and I think this healing prayer can be focused on the whole community, on all of us.
4: New York Mayor Zoran Mamdani said in a post on X that this despicable act has no place in our city and our administration will do everything in our power to keep Jewish New Yorkers safe. The law enforcement official familiar with the investigation also told CNN that Montes, the suspect, tried to walk toward an area that is not open to the public. And when they confronted him, he proceeded to chop with his hands at two candles, each valued at $10,000. According to CNN source, Montes has several sealed arrests, some of which were robberies, as well as a history of mental health issues, and investigators do not have evidence that he was targeting anyone inside the synagogue. CNN reached out to the Federal Public Defender's Office in the Southern District of New York, but we were told the suspect had not yet been assigned an attorney. Renee, now back to you.
1: Raphael, thank you. Well, in other headlines we are following this morning, Moscow says it shot down more than 800 Ukrainian drones overnight in one of Kyiv's largest aerial attacks of the war. The targets included areas around the Russian capital. Video shows a large fire tearing through a warehouse south of Moscow. After one of the strikes, Russia says at least six people were killed. And here's new video of Russia retaliating, launching strikes in the Ukrainian city, Ukrainian capital of Kyiv. Missile strike took out a book market there where you could see the smoke for miles. And a NATO fighter jet shot down an unidentified drone after it entered Romania's airspace. Romania's defense ministry says a Spanish F-18 on a NATO mission intercepted the aircraft overnight. Officials say the drone was detected after crossing from a neighboring country. No one on the ground was hurt. Romania, which borders Ukraine, has seen repeated drone incursions since Russia's invasion began. And rescuers are racing to find survivors after a powerful earthquake rocked Indonesia. Take a look at where it hit. The quake struck off Flores Island and triggered a series of strong aftershocks. More than 50 people have been killed. Drone video shows widespread damage across communities hit by the quake. More than 1,300 homes were damaged, most of those severely. Schools, government buildings, and hospitals have also been affected. A national park in Texas is now a construction zone. Bulldozers are clearing land in Big Bend National Park, making way for another section of a border wall between Texas and Mexico. Despite the fact the area barely sees 1% of unauthorized crossing apprehensions. We're now learning Commissioner of Customs and Border Patrol Rodney Scott is heading to the region on Tuesday. He'll meet with a group of sheriffs and judges as opposition to the project grows. Still to come, for the first time in nearly 50 years, Iowa and New Hampshire will no longer kick off the presidential primaries. We'll tell you which two states will now lead the way. Plus, a jury is now in place for the only man ever charged in Tupac Shakur's murder. We'll speak to a legal expert about the case and what's next in court. And in Colorado, hail piled so high, crews had to bring in a snowplow. The dangerous conditions and what caused it, that's ahead.

0: Well, the Democratic National Committee has approved its new primary schedule ahead of the 2028 presidential election. The DNC's new calendar has South Carolina's primary set for late January 2028. Nevada will follow in early February. That will be followed by New Hampshire, New Mexico, Michigan, and Virginia in February. And the remaining states will vote in March. But for nearly 50 years, Iowa and New Hampshire were first. Those are small and primarily white states. South Carolina and Nevada are more racially diverse states. The changes come as the Democratic Party's progressive and centrist wings battle it out for influence and control of the party. Let's talk about all this and upcoming primaries on Tuesday with Mary Ellen Klass. She's the politics and policy columnist for Bloomberg Opinion and the Miami Herald's former Capitol Bureau chief. Good morning. Thanks for joining us, Mary Ellen.
1: Good morning.
0: So what do you think of the impact of the change to the DNC's primary calendar, starting off with these more diverse states like South Carolina and Nevada in the primary season? What will the impact be potentially?
1: Well, I think it's a really bold move by the DNC. I mean, they're breaking out of a tradition that they've grown out of for quite a while. South Carolina is not unusual because that's where they started 4 years ago. And obviously Joe Biden credits that with giving him, you know, the launch in his 2020 campaign. But moving up Nevada and New Mexico is really a signal that they are working to try and expand the influence of Black and Latino voters. And of this of course comes on the heels of the fact that the U.S. Supreme Court has really gutted the Voting Rights Act, made it harder for Black voices to be heard, especially with the redistricting that's happened as a result of it. And Latino voters are also really being eagerly fought over right now, as many of them, you know, many sided with Donald Trump 4 years ago, and Democrats are really working hard to try and get them back. So I think this will be interesting. It's not going to be an easy lift. New Hampshire has its own law that says that it can't let another state go ahead of it in the presidential primary.
0: Yeah.
1: So, you know, that's going to be interesting how they work that out.
0: Yeah, a little complexity there to still, and it's uncertain how that will pan out. Florida Congressman Byron Donalds, he's considered the front runner for the race for governor to succeed Governor Ron DeSantis, who's term limited. But DeSantis hasn't come out and endorsed anyone. He hasn't endorsed Donalds, nor has he endorsed his Lieutenant Governor Jay Collins, as well as other Republicans. Florida, you know, that's a reliably Republican state. What do you think the impact of DeSantis not coming out and endorsing anyone could be on this race?
1: Yeah, it's been a surprise move, and it's got a lot of people shaking their heads. You know, the governor used to be close with Byron Donalds. They were in Congress. You know, they shared some time endorsing Donald Trump. But when Donalds decided to endorse Trump over DeSantis right before DeSantis was launching his campaign, that sort of ended their bromance. And I do think that there's some hard feelings, and DeSantis is not willing to go beyond it. So this opened, you know, the door for lots of wacky stuff. We've got three people running against Donalds, and I think it's going to be a question of whether or not Donald Trump's endorsement is going to be as strong and carry, and everyone sort of just seems to think that Donald's is going to walk away with this. But it leaves DeSantis with sort of a diminished stature within the Republican Party here in Florida. And I think

0: it's interesting because even some of his most loyal supporters are already jumping on the bandwagon. The Attorney General James Uthmeyer, who is someone that used to be the chief of staff for Governor DeSantis, and has now endorsed Donald. So this will be an interesting thing to watch.
1: Another interesting race in Florida is the 20th Congressional District. Congresswoman Debbie Wasserman Schultz, she has faced some strong criticism for running in what has traditionally been a largely black area represented with black representation. But with this past year's redistricting fights, she is now running in this specific district. How do you see this contest playing out?
0: Yeah, this is really going to be a consequential congressional race. Republicans put a target on the back of Debbie Wasserman Schultz when they decided to redistrict the state. This was a heavily Democratic district. It's historically, as you mentioned, been represented by black people in Congress. And it really is an area that is they're just loading it up with all the Democrats in the region, and that forced mm-hmm. Debbie Wasserman Schultz into a district that was highly Republican, and so she chose to run in this black majority district. It's going to be a test for her. She faces some challengers that are well known. She faces the incumbent Sheila Sherfillis McCormick, who is the incumbent congresswoman, but she also has some baggage, having resigned from Congress.
1: A lot of exciting races, interesting races to watch on Tuesday, especially there in Florida. Mary Ellen Klass, thank you so much. Thanks for joining us. Nearly 30 years after Tupac Shakur was killed, the murder case that fueled decades of questions and theories is finally moving toward trial. More on what jurors will likely hear. That's next.

0: And this is CNN.
1: Well, the jury is seated and opening statements begin tomorrow in the Tupac Shakur murder trial. Dwayne Keefe D. Davis is accused of orchestrating the killing of Tupac in an act of revenge nearly 30 years ago. He now claims he was not in Las Vegas on the night Tupac was shot.
2: Did you have anything to do with the murder of Tupac Shakur?
3: No, ma'am. No, ma'am. I wasn't even in the matter.
1: Well, Davis is also trying to distance himself from a book prosecutors say he co-authored 7 years ago. They plan to use it against him.
2: Do you regret the book and the interview?
3: Yeah, I was just after the money, and they said I was covered. I did it for the money.
2: Did anyone close to you say, not a good idea?
3: No, the ghostwriters did. I didn't write that book. I don't know nothing about no Winston Churchill, Frank Sinatra. Just read the book. You know I didn't write that book.
1: Well, attorney and legal affairs commentator Areva Martin is here. Thanks so much for joining us this morning, Areva. I think the primary question is whether Dwayne Davis's 2019 memoir, Compton Street Legend, and his past police interviews can legally convict him. Take a listen to this interview he gave back in 2019.
4: He's hanging out the window like he was in a parade.
5: Tupac.
4: Yeah, he was.
5: So what happens next?
4: And we just came. And I ain't gonna go into details like that. You know what I'm saying? But, you know, you got it in a book.
1: It sounds like an admission that he was there at the time of the shooting, but now he's saying he wasn't. It seems hard to defend. What are your thoughts?
6: Yeah, we should expect a lot of back and forth about this book, as well as the proffer that was given back in 2008. The prosecution's whole case is that he did admit to killing Tupac, and he did it pretty brazenly. He did it in a book. He did it on a series of interviews, podcasts and television interviews and a documentary. And now his lawyer is saying all of that was fictionalized. That was all just one big embellished story. Solely for the purpose of making money, solely for the purpose of getting attention and cashing in on the death of Tupac Shakur. Jurors are going to have to grapple with this. Is this truly an admission, or is this, as his lawyers like to say, an old, sick man who was simply trying to make a buck because he was broke?
1: You know, legal experts, they question whether the state can truly prove guilt beyond a reasonable doubt when the physical evidence, such as the original Cadillac and the murder weapon, that was never recovered. What are your thoughts on that?
6: It is an unusual case. Typically, in a murder case, you would expect jurors are going to expect to see evidence of the weapon that was used to kill the individual. The car, you mentioned the Cadillac, that's going to be a big piece of evidence that is missing in this case. There's no forensic evidence. But again, you have this testimony of sorts. You have this admission from the defendant himself. So his own words are what's being used to prosecute him. And it's interesting, Renee, because this was a cold case. This was a case that law enforcement had pretty much given up on. This is a 29-year-old prosecution. Memories have faded. And as you just stated, there isn't the kind of evidence that you typically see in a murder trial, but you have something very unusual, which are these statements that were made by Dwayne Davis. And I'm going to be watching that 21-year-old juror that was seated in this case, because he wasn't even alive when this happened. In fact, he was born 9 years after Tupac was killed. So he doesn't have that kind of emotional attachment that many have to Tupac, and may not feel the need to find someone guilty of killing this cultural icon.
1: Yeah, I was going to get to the jury makeup, but since you mentioned it, in the jury, there is a self-improvement coach, a mailman. As you mentioned, that youngest juror seated is 21. He was born 9 years after Shakur was killed. What do you make of the makeup of this jury, and how does that play into this larger picture?
6: Well, I think both sides are going to take advantage of the diversity of this jury pool. It's about 10 women, I think, and there's 6 men included, because there's some alternates. But I'm going to be, like I said, focused on that 21-year-old. A lot of folks believe someone should be held responsible for Tupac's murder because he was such an important figure in hip hop music. He was such an important cultural figure. But some of these individuals may not have that level of attachment to him, may not, appreciate his celebrity as others have in our culture and our communities. So I think jurors are really going to be focused in on where is the evidence, where is the proof? And that's going to make this case more difficult, I think, for the prosecution.
1: Yeah, absolutely. Areva Martin, thank you so much.
6: Thank you, Renee.
1: Well, still to come, there's been a booming interest recently in performing enhancing drugs with the promise of self-improvement. We'll take a look at what's driving the trend next. And if you're headed out, remember, you can stream our show from anywhere in the United States right from the CNN app. You can just go to cnn.com/watch. 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

0: MSNBC, and this is CNN.
1: Over the past few years, performance-enhancing substances like testosterone have exploded in popularity thanks in part to influencers like Ryan Johnson. He not only uses these drugs himself, but also coaches other young men on how to take them to transform their bodies. CNN's Isabel Young meets with Johnson for her eye-opening report on enhancement craze in this week's episode of The Whole Story.
2: What's the youngest person that slid into your DMs asking for advice on this stuff?
3: Oh, that's a good question. I mean, you definitely get some young people in there, 16, 17. If they're anything under 18, I'm not even going to talk to them, though. You know, because I'm like, you're way too young.
2: Can I see some of your DMs?
3: Oh, yeah. I met this guy at the gym the other day.
2: So what have you said to him?
3: So he just sent me his blower. He was like, hey, what's some advice? I was like, he's got 250 milligrams of test per milliliter. I was like, do half a mil Monday, half a mil Thursday. All right, that's 250 a week.
2: But you don't think it's dangerous at all that, you know, you're often guiding these, like, young guys through this journey, but you don't have the medical qualifications to do that?
3: I mean, I would say, what's the difference between doing it yourself and being fine and a medical qualification, though? You know?
1: Well, CNN's Isabel Young joins us live right now. You know, you're used to hearing this when we talk about athletes, but this has gone beyond athletes. How common is it for people like Ryan to be handing out advice on what drugs to take?
4: Good morning, Renee. Well, yeah, I mean, it's very common, and I think it's becoming increasingly so. I mean, you might have seen in your social media, there's a growing number of influencers like Ryan, as well as podcasters, as well as looksmaxers. You know, these people really tapping into this idea that if you take these performance-enhancing drugs, then you can achieve this hyper-masculine-looking ideal. And for Ryan, yeah, I mean, we went to visit him, as you can see, in his house in Austin, Texas, and, you know, he was walking us through the many, many injections that he takes every single day, a combination of testosterone, of steroids, of peptides. In fact, at one point, he opened his cupboard drawer, and there was a lot more drugs in there than there was food. And for him, it's, you know, he would admit that he's addicted to these drugs. It's really become a part of his identity. And the way he justifies that is saying that, you know, it's better for him to be addicted to something like this kind of a lifestyle and these kind of drugs versus something like alcohol. You know, Ryan himself is just 22 years old. And, you know, he actually went to a doctor and asked to take testosterone. The doctor said that he had perfectly healthy levels of testosterone, that he didn't need to be taking these drugs. And so he started doing his own research online. He went down Reddit forums. He started looking on YouTube. He started experimenting on his own body. And that's sort of how he got to the point where he's at the moment. This is very contrary to what a lot of the doctors have told us. In fact, every doctor I've spoken to on the subject says that, you know, they wouldn't advise people, especially young men of Ryan's age, to be taking these performance-enhancing drugs, and that it can lead to very serious complications, both cardiovascular, sexual, even psychological. But, you know, for someone like Ryan, it's complicated by the fact that, you know, it's not only part of his identity now, but it's also a huge amount of money wrapped up in this. I mean, he told us that he makes tens of thousands of dollars every single month advising young men on what cocktail of drugs to be taking, how to improve their bodies, how to transform their bodies to look just like his. And you probably see many other influencers as well talking about, you know, promoting various pharmaceutical companies and linking to these companies. And, you know, if those people buy those drugs, then they get a certain commission from that. So there's a lot of momentum behind it at the moment.
1: Yeah. I mean, how big is the enhancement industry now? Any way to quantify?
4: I mean, it's difficult to know, but it's huge and it's growing. I mean, there's a massive explosion in interest in performance-enhancing drugs. And I think, I mean, even in the last 5 years, according to Epic Research, testosterone prescriptions grew 50% for men. And obviously, this has provided a huge opportunity for big companies with big investors behind them. So the company that we've been looking into as part of this documentary is the Enhanced Group. So this is the company behind the Enhanced Games, which took place in Vegas, where essentially they're encouraging Olympic-level athletes to come and perform, to compete, and to take these performance-enhancing drugs to see if they can beat world records. And this is a company that is backed by billionaires like Peter Thiel, like Christian Angermeyer, like Donald Trump Jr.'s investment firm. Obviously, critics say that this sets a very dangerous precedent, that it preys on young men's insecurities. But, they, you know, people inside Enhance and advocates for these drugs would say that these drugs are simply providing an opportunity for people to live a better lifestyle, a more healthy lifestyle, a longer life.
1: Sounds fascinating, and I cannot wait to watch. Isabel Young, thank you so much. You can see more from Isabel's report on this week's episode of The Whole Story with Anderson Cooper, Stacked Inside the Enhancement Craze. Watch tonight at 8 Eastern here on CNN and the next day on the CNN app. Well, Hurricane Lala is battering parts of Hawaii, ripping roofs off buildings and knocking out power and drenching communities with heavy rain. More on the dangerous conditions on the island ahead.

0: New this morning, Israel says it killed a senior Hezbollah commander in its attacks on southern Lebanon. The Israeli military says the commander helped carry out attacks against its forces, including drone strikes. The announcement comes a day after Israel launched a series of strikes in southern Lebanon. Lebanese health officials say at least 11 people, including women and children, were killed. Israel says it launched the strikes after three of its soldiers were seriously wounded in a Hezbollah attack. A small Kansas town has agreed to pay $850,000 to settle a former reporter's lawsuit over a 2023 raid on her newspaper's office. The case ignited nationwide outrage over press freedoms. Retired Marion County Record reporter Phyllis Zorn also claimed in her suit that the raid impacted her health. Hurricane Lala is battering parts of Hawaii. One person has been killed in a storm-related car accident, and there are reports of damaged buildings and power outages. More than 60,000 customers are without power. Lala strengthened to a Category 1 storm early on Saturday, with its eye wall coming within 30 miles of the Big Island's southern tip. And an early snow plowman, in Douglas County, Colorado, where a severe storm left behind piles of hail and severe flooding. Plows had to be used to clear the hail from the roads. Local emergency crews were called to scene of seven different water rescues in 90 minutes at the height of the storm. Well, CNN's Allison Chinchar joins me now. Lots to talk about in your department. Allison, good morning.
1: Good morning. Yes, that hail video is interesting. It's a great use of, you know, the supplies that they have, even though it's not snow season, to be able to use those for what they are experiencing. And we have more hail potentially expected for areas of Colorado today. You've got some scattered storms out into the west, scattered storms off into portions of the Ohio Valley and the Mid-Atlantic. That is also where we have our greatest threat for flooding. But in the southern tier of the country, now we're actually talking heat, record-breaking heat. And you're talking a lot of folks from Texas all the way over through the Carolinas. A lot of these places, it's not just going to be a day or two. It's going to be a prolonged effect, too. You look at the forecast heat index. So that's taking into account the actual air temperature plus the humidity, because a lot of these areas are very humid, not just normally this time of year, but excessively in some of these spots. So again, it's going to feel like 110 in Jackson, Mississippi, 104 in Dallas, 103 in Atlanta, 105 in Nashville. Again, you go to Monday, some of these areas also staying that way, and even into Tuesday. So again, this is going to be kind of a prolonged effect for several of these states. You look at Dallas, for example, the average this time of year is 96. So yes, it's already a very hot time of year, but every single one of the next 7 days is expected to be in triple digits. You could be looking at 105 for the high temperature on Monday and Tuesday. Similarly, in Atlanta, the average high right now is about 89. Every single one of the next 7 days will be above that mark.
0: Ooh. Allison Chinchar, thank you. And history was made in Major League Baseball yesterday, and it was made by a rookie who apparently is really good at hitting home runs. Let's go to our CNN sports anchor, Corey Wire, with more. Hey, good morning, Corey.
2: Good morning, Renee. Baseball's been around roughly 150 years. Think of all the people who have played this game, and yesterday a rookie did something no one had ever done. Cardinals rookie Joshua Baez becoming the first player in Major League history to hit three home runs in his first three career at-bats. Now that's a way to say hello. It's like throwing three touchdowns on your first three NFL passes or three number one hits on the release of your first three songs. He finished 3 of 4 on the day with 5 RBIs. Joshua Baez with the least subtle entrance imaginable.
3: It's unreal. Like, I really can't put it into words, but it's honestly just a dream come true. To be honest, like, I was just trying to stay calm and, like, just trying to, like, embrace it. And the only thing was just to have fun. Like, I had no idea that, like, I was going to be able to hit three home runs in one game, you know? So, like, it's just surreal right now.
2: To the W, a clash between two top teams. Lynx already with a playoff spot locked up, facing the Aces and four-time MVP. Aja Wilson says, not in my house, Nafisa Collier. Wilson dominated both ends of the court. 32 points. They're looking to move closer to snagging the number two spot. But the five-time All-Star Collier still shining. A pair of threes late in the fourth. She finished with 19. And how about that rookie, Olivia Miles? She is special. 23 points, 8 assists as the league-leading Lynx win at 92-87. From stars making history to legends entering it, Naismith Memorial Basketball Hall of Fame, 9 new inductees welcomed into history last night, including Elena Deladon, Doc Rivers, and 3-time WNBA champ Candace Parker, who had someone very special to thank specifically regarding her Rookie of the Year season when she also won MVP and Olympic gold.
4: I knew I didn't do it alone. I was pregnant with my favorite teammate, my daughter, Layla Nicole. She, in fact, she became number one from sleepless nights, nursing at halftime of games, her first steps on our road trip to Phoenix. We were a team and we shared the wins and the grind. Her sacrifice and support over the years is something that I do not take for granted. My favorite job is, in fact, to be your mommy.
2: Awesome stuff. And hello, Buffalo. The Bills christening their shiny new roughly $2.2 billion stadium, and MVP quarterback Josh Allen says, let's take this ride for a spin. 6 of 8, 111 yards, and a touchdown in a win over the Panthers. Lots of talk of some fans complaining about obstructed views in this stadium. Bills star lineman Deion Dawkins says it's looking just fine.
5: This is like being on the inside of a Rolls Royce, man. You look up, you got stars all the sailing across the street. Was the old Papa Joe's pickup truck, man, and that is gone, and now we're in the race. So it's a beautiful thing.
2: New stadium, same dream. The Bills have been to 4 Super Bowls. They have won exactly 0 of them. So let's hope this new stadium helps take them to get that Lombardi trophy finally.
0: Coy, thank you. And thank you all for joining us for CNN This Morning, this weekend. Inside Politics Sunday with Manu Raju is up next. Hope you have a great Sunday.
6: Tired of struggling with that heavy leaf blower? It's so

0: This is CNN.
1: Independence Day. Another week, another mixed message for Democrats.
2: They got a lot of work to do.
1: We'll check in on a place where their brand is so toxic, they're hoping independent candidates can seal the deal. Plus, save the date. As the 2028 Democrats start laying plans, their party reshuffles the primary calendar. Will it boost progressives or moderates? And political chops, a time-honored tradition at the fair where Trump's political career once took off. Now, is he unsettling his party?
3: I will never apologize. I did the right thing.
1: Inside Politics, the best reporting from inside the quarters of power, starts now.
4: Good morning and welcome to Inside Politics Sunday. I'm Jeff Zeleny in today for Manu Raju. It has been a jam-packed summer, filled with a string of messy Democratic primaries. And it's been shining a spotlight on a very pressing question. Is the direction of the Democratic Party any more clear with those races in the rearview mirror? Now, left-leaning progressive candidates are clearly gaining steam, most notably in Michigan, where Abdul El-Sayed narrowly clinched his party's nomination in a must-win Senate race. But in Wisconsin, a very different story, where a Democratic socialist lost her bid for governor, leading the establishment to breathe a sigh of relief, with David Crowley, the nominee for governor, in a top battleground. So what has the Democrats' divisive summer taught us about their upcoming fall fights and beyond? To explore that question, I'm joined by a trio of excellent journalists, Jasmine Wright of Notice, Politico's Dasha Burns, and Bloomberg's Nia Malika Henderson. Good morning, everyone. Well, so much to discuss about this, but wow, what a summer.
5: Yeah, what a summer. Listen, change is in the air. That is what we're seeing in these primaries. Incumbent House members who've been on the ballot haven't really fared well. And you've had people like El-Sayed win in Michigan. A different story, obviously, in Wisconsin. I think one of the stories about that race is she sort of ran a terrible campaign.
4: Francesca Hahn.
6: Candidate quality matters.
5: And that's sort of a truism in politics. And so she came up short. The establishment there, really led by the governor, struck back, and David Crowley was able to win. So I think that is a lesson. The other lesson is the party is moving to the left. There is a generational schism. There is an ideological schism. And people want attitude and boldness and people who meet the moment with a message that moves the country in a different way.
4: For sure. If we look a little bit deeper into these results just from the past couple weeks in Michigan and Wisconsin, it also shows this is still a divided Democratic Party, a big tent. Yeah. There's no doubt. But the Michigan results, much narrower than people thought. Mm-hmm. And in Wisconsin as well, narrower. But look at the other. I mean, 160,000 Wisconsin voters chose someone else. That was an unusual contest. But Dasha, as you look at all of these, I mean, have these divisions sort of shined a light on the what's next for the party, or have they simply highlighted the challenges?
6: I think they've highlighted a number of things. First of all, it's not necessarily a clear-cut socialist takeover of the Democratic Party, as Republicans are trying to message, but it's also not the establishment winning the party back. Voters are saying, I want change. I want you to fight. Mm-hmm. I also want to believe that you can actually govern. And what's interesting about both Wisconsin and Michigan is that they had the highest Democratic midterm primary turnout in decades. And so this fight within the Democratic family, the family fight, might actually be like encouraging people to come out and getting more voices to the table rather than suppressing it.
4: And Jasmine, as you talk to people at the White House, that clearly must be a notable, just this surge in enthusiasm. I mean, Democrats have a set records in most states in terms of number of voters coming out.
7: I mean, certainly that's why you saw the polls specifically in Wisconsin, but even some of those internals that we saw in Michigan, not able to actually capture how Democrats felt in the state in the end vote totals because of this massive surge. Of course, the people at the White House are watching this. They're watching everything that's happening on the Democratic side as they try to put the pieces in place on the Republican side. I think people at the White House feel a bit relieved to know that after the midterm primaries, what is true for the most part is that the president's endorsement is fundamentally the most important thing that you can get in the party, and they will wield that power come November. But on the Democratic side, you're seeing so many of these party issues unsettled. settled. Now, when you talk to officials in the Democratic Party, frankly, they're just happy that they got through some of these bruising primaries.
0: No doubt. Of course,
7: what could be more difficult was what comes after November, when some of these questions perhaps are settled, those age generation questions, the Israel, anti-Israel sentiment in the party. What happens after that when they actually have to coalesce and put together an agenda for 2028?
4: It's such a good point. And as we've been having conversation with voters in Michigan, Wisconsin, states all across the country, what they're saying is so clear too. This question is really not resolved versus a progressive establishment. They simply want to win.
8: I don't think they're just fed up with Trump. I think they're also fed up with their own party for not going out and doing something bold and creative.
9: Yeah. I'm very progressive. I vote a lot on the Democratic side. They got a lot of work to do.
10: My view is a centrist or more centrist candidate can reach out more broadly.
11: I don't think there's anything wrong with being a Democratic socialist, but she's come up so strong that I think she's going to scare people.
4: And the voter there in Madison, Karen Neff, was talking about Francesca Hong, and clearly that is what was happening at the end of this race. It was the electability question. But looking ahead to Michigan, that is a must-win seat for Democrats. This new Fox News poll has some warning signs for Democrats in terms of his race with Mike Rogers. But, Nia, look at this independent number here. It definitely shows where Abdul El-Sayed must gain some ground here among independents. What's his challenge?
12: Listen, his challenge, I'll just be blunt, he's other, right? He's a Muslim. They're going to run against him as he's the sort of scary figure. Where is he from? Where is he really from? Where are his real leanings? You know, he's not a democratic socialist, but they're going to, you know, sort of tie him to that wing of the party as much as they can. You know, this is a very white state. It's an older state. Sure, there's Detroit and there's some African-Americans there as well as Arab Americans. I think it's something like 3% Arab American. But he has got real challenges. He sort of has to get out of the sort of online hall of mirrors, probably focus a bit less on Israel, probably not be as trollish as he has been online, and sort of this like, oh, I'm going to challenge you to a football game. I think he actually did that with Mike Rogers. Average voters don't want that.
4: I mean, clearly his campaign is trying to introduce himself, as others candidates are as well. We noticed these two ads that have a bit of a trend of what these candidates are trying to do.
13: Where did Abdul El-Sayed come from?
14: Here.
13: Where are his grandparents?
15: We helped raise him.
13: He became a doctor.
15: He always wanted to help people.
16: All right.
17: This is my papa.
18: And Jimmy is my grandson.
17: As a Baptist preacher in South Texas, he taught me to follow the two great commandments, love God
18: and love your neighbor.
4: So clearly turning to their grandparents there to do what, Dasha? What's the point of these ads?
6: I actually think this is a really interesting strategy because as we talk about one of the central fights here, one of the central divides, which is generational, right? What I think these ads are trying to say is, I'm generational change, but I'm not rejecting your generation or past generations. And it's giving roots, right? Something that voters do look for. I mean, I think the more that candidates can actually localize these elections rather than nationalize, the more successful they will be. So if Abdul El-Sayed, if James Tallarico, if any of these guys, they focus in on what voters in their states, in their districts want, which right now we know is the economy. It's not an argument about Israel. It's not an argument about football. It's an argument about, can I pay my rent? Can we build more housing? Can we afford groceries? And guess what? Their grandparents are worried about that too. And they're worried about that for their grandkids. And so it kind of ties all of this stuff together and says, don't be so scared of me. I'm not going to freak out your grandma.
4: Right. And the White House and Republicans clearly have been trying to brand all of these Democratic candidates. The president talks about communists, but there's also a trend emerging in a Republican ads trying to suggest all Democrats are the same.
19: Socialists are taking over the Democrat Party you used to know.
20: Denise Powell made her name in New York City and Los Angeles, a political operative for the far left dark money machine, trying to transplant her radical left policies here.
21: Socialist Amish Shah. He's with AOC, Ilhan Omar, the squad.
4: So look, they're trying to effectively paint a broad brush, all Democratic candidates there. Is that the best option the White House has at this point, you think?
7: It might be. I mean, especially when you look at the prices. I mean, we actually explore this in our newsletter, whether or not the right saying that Democrats are socialists and communists is kind of the new argument that the left employed when we talked about democracy in 2024, which I think for a lot of voters felt flat because it wasn't connected to their everyday lives. It wasn't connected to the economy. And so you actually had some officials on the right after Zohran Mamdani's win in New York saying communism, socialism, attacking Democrats, and that perhaps will not be enough. We need to stand on affordability, but we're not actually seeing Republicans do that right now. And I think it was actually in one of your interviews that was said. And so I think that there is this idea that you can get the American populace to get on your side on these big tent issues about socialism and communism. And it might work a little bit, but does it work more than affordability? I'm not quite sure.
4: There's no doubt.
6: Can they make grocery bills less scary than socialism?
7: Exactly.
4: I mean, that certainly is one of the many questions. President Trump is dipping his toe into the campaign waters, but do Republican candidates actually want him to dive in? We have new reporting on his plans, plus a rematch. There's a new battle brewing between Donald Trump and Nikki Haley.

0: And Republicans have a question that they must answer before the midterm elections in just 79 days. Will they welcome a largely unpopular president onto the campaign trail? Here's a taste of what President Trump said while appearing in New York on Friday, alongside the GOP candidate for governor, Bruce Blakeman, with his attorney general and FBI director in tow.
1: In 2025, we achieved the single largest reduction in violent crime in American history. The communists want to turn America into a third world country, into a hellhole of crime and filth. For you to pay a tiny little bit more for your gasoline, just remember, you're doing it so that a very evil country cannot have a country. Really, it's the number one state sponsor of terror in the world. We don't want to have them have a nuclear weapon. I'll never apologize. I did the right thing.
0: A tiny little bit more for gasoline. You have a sense that that may be coming in a Democratic ad near you. I mean, Dasha, is this what Republicans want to hear from their president?

0: out. So I think they're going to send him. But when it comes to like places with voters that need to be persuaded or suburbs or swingy areas, I think that's where you're going to see some surrogates instead because of exactly what you just showed there.
1: I mean, sources are telling our White House team here that Trump finally has the green light to go ahead. Let's take a look at a passage from our White House team story this weekend. It said he loves to travel, but he hates to travel, said one of his advisors. Trump has recently told his closest aides that he wants to be out more stumping for GOP candidates, but advisors acknowledge his enthusiasm could evaporate just as quickly. We'll see how long that lasts, the advisor said. Once he's traveling, he's like, why am I doing this? I want to be doing other things. I mean, Jasmine, you're at the White House every day.
0: That's so classic.
2: Yeah, look, the conversations I've been having with Republican strategists around the White House have been twofold. When is the president going to be more focused on the midterms? And when is he going to start spending his huge war chest money on the midterms? That's their fear, of course. That's their fear. And so I think you're starting to see some of these questions perhaps be answered at least here and there. The White House at one point said that the president is expected to be traveling multiple times a week for the midterm elections. We haven't yet seen that so far. Right now, I think he is averaging kind of like one trip every 10 or so days on domestic policies. Of course, people inside the White House want him to focus more on that. So even if he's not out there stumping with candidates, at least he can be somewhere else talking about the economy. But the question is, what can you say about the economy and saying you're just going to pay a little bit more at the pump is not necessarily motivating.
1: I mean, that is still ringing in the ears, but I cannot forget this quote from Susie Wiles, the White House chief of staff, who last year promised the president would be everywhere.
3: We're going to put him on the campaign trail, too. Typically, you in the midterms, it's not about who's sitting at the White House. It's you localize the election and you keep the federal officials out of it. We're actually going to turn that on its head.
4: Good.
3: And put him on the ballot.
1: Well, he's on the ballot. Is that good or bad?
5: Yeah. Listen, it's bad. And listen, Trump is 80 years old. He is in his interior decorator phase, right? He wants to be at the White House thinking about ballroom renovations, thinking about the Kennedy Center takeover. And he doesn't. He doesn't want to travel. Yeah, the arch as well. Hopefully that never sees the light of day. But yeah, that's what he wants to do. Listen, what I don't know, we saw that clip from him in New York. Was Mike Lawler there? Did he want to appear on stage with Donald Trump? He, of course, is in this swing district. If you're Mike Lawler, if you're one of these Republicans that has to persuade, as you were saying, then you don't want him out there. But the other thing is, he is the only person who can gin up that base of voters, some of whom are disaffected at this point by Donald Trump as well.
1: And the question is he ginning up voters on both sides?
5: Yeah.
1: I mean, he probably is. But there's also more primaries. We're not quite done. And the White House is watching all of these, obviously, very carefully. But just coming up this month, the Alaska Senate primary, obviously very interesting. But that South Carolina special election, the president is all in on supporting Darlene Graham, who's running now against Congressman Ralph Norman. And Nikki Haley, the president's former top advisor and fan, and she's supporting Ralph Norman here. Dasha, do you think that we will see President Trump make a stop in South Carolina before that runoff next week, or how is the White House watching this?
0: It's a great question. Because of Lindsey Graham, I think we could potentially see him go there. But again, the travel piece remains a big question mark. I mean, I sat down with Speaker Mike Johnson in Arizona. He has been to like 18 states over the course of the last month, like stumping like crazy and very delicately doing this dance of talking about the economy and trying to convince voters that like don't worry so much about this big thing over there in the Middle East. Darlene Graham has Trump's endorsement. Ralph Norman has Nikki Haley's endorsement, which for MAGA voters is not interesting. But this is really a battle of like Trump's endorsement power versus sort of a more traditional conservative establishment candidate.
1: It's going to be so fascinating to watch. Alaska also is. It's the 50th state, obviously, but with a very unusual primary. Take a look at the ballot here that Alaska voters are going to see this week. Not one Dan Sullivan, but two Dan Sullivans and Mary Peltola as well, the Democratic candidate there. Over the weekend, the Peltola campaign said thanks, but no thanks to Kamala Harris. Look at this. The New York Times is reporting that

0: She said no thanks to Kamala Harris's support, who sent out a fundraising note basically over the weekend. Jasmine, you logged a lot of miles with Vice President Harris. What do you make of that, saying we're good?
1: It's certainly interesting. I mean, look, this is not a race in which a lot of people across the country know about, but perhaps they will now. I've talked to a lot of voters over the last 2 years since that 2024 election who say they may not want Kamala to run again, but they do still in some ways feel that she got an unfair shake because of the circumstances of her run after Biden dropped out in, 107 days. And so I think for a part of the Democratic Party, this is just not appreciated. It's unclear whether or not it's going to be helpful for Mary Pattola national profile, but at a certain point, Democrats need to win, right? That is their viewpoint. That is certainly Kamala Harris's viewpoint on a lot of these races. And so if rejecting something like this is going to help her win in the end, what can people really say?
2: And again,
1: say
2: Pattola
1: about
2: is trying to localize this race. She doesn't want to be associated with any national Democrats, really.
0: Fish
2: let alone
0: and faith
2: Harris
0: is what she wants to talk
2: That's
0: about.
2: That's right.
0: And one more primary on our radar this week is the Florida primary. And because they changed their House districts earlier in the year in the redistricting wars that seem like a different election cycle ago, there are all kinds of different maps. Take a look at this in Florida 19. How many former members of Congress are running in this Republican primary? It is really extraordinary there. Madison Cawthorn, of course, a former member from North Carolina, so many others. The president has endorsed Catalina Lauf there. And on the Democratic side, in a different district, a very fascinating race going on with Debbie Wasserman Schultz is running in a new district. Look at that screen there. And she is obviously a longtime member of Congress, but she's running in a district that doesn't exactly look like her.
3: Yes.
0: So what do you make of this?
3: Well, listen, the CBC is not happy with this. And the CBC is facing basically a slaughtering of their membership. I think it's at 61 now. They could lose something like 19. And there you have Debbie Wasserman Schultz.
0: Because of the redistricting.
3: Because of the redistricting. And she wanted to run in this race. She could have run in another race. And so, there is a lot of anger towards her. We'll see what that looks like when folks cast their ballot, whether or not she's able to sort of use, she's got a lot of money. She's got some name ID as well. But again, the CBC is side-eyeing her because, she could end up having this seat, and it's just going to complicate their membership.
0: On Tuesday night, that will be one to watch. There's no doubt about it in South Florida. Okay, not red, not blue, just you. That's the message my next guest, an independent Senate candidate, is wearing proudly on a pin. He's part of a red state trend where Democrats have cleared the way for like-minded independents to run for Senate. I'll ask him why he thinks they can pull.

0: This is CNN.
1: Now, South Dakota is hardly friendly terrain for Democrats these days. The Mount Rushmore state hasn't sent a Democrat to Washington for more than a decade. So that's why Air Force veteran Brian Bangs, an independent, thinks the time has come for South Dakota to send an independent to the Senate.
2: Independent candidates are our only real shot at saving the country. Senate control will keep flipping between red and blue until there's an independent caucus big enough to interrupt the pattern. The survival of the party became more important than the survival of the people, the community, the family, the human being.
1: And he isn't alone. In two other red states, Nebraska and Idaho, Democrats have also dropped their Senate bids and are urging voters to support the independent. And Brian Bangs joins me now from South Dakota. Mr. Bangs, thank you very much for being here. You ran for Senate in 2022 as a Democrat, but this year you're running as an independent. Are you really an independent or worried about the Democratic brand in your state?
3: Well, I'm actually worried about good government. I registered as an independent when I turned 18, so back when George H.W. Bush was first running for president. And I registered as a Democrat to run as a Democrat when I saw that the party was setting up to let John Thune, the current majority leader, or the United States Senate, just coast to re-election, seemingly with no competitor. So I thought somebody had to do something, and I was somebody, and I took the reins.
1: But you are running with the backing of the Democratic Party, which helped push out your former Democratic rival. Does that cause any suspicion among voters about what side you align with?
3: Well, Mike Rounds is going to try to portray me as a Democrat, and I would note that I'm not running with the backing of the Democratic Party in the sense that they have formally endorsed me. They have declined to endorse me. So there's plenty of Democrats that are unhappy with me because, as you point out, you were a Democrat. I was an independent in disguise. Mike Rounds is going to try to lay me a Democrat in disguise. But I've been an independent with the exception of the 13 months that I registered to run as the Democratic nominee. Learned quite a bit then, and am more confident than ever that independent is the answer to fixing what ails America.
1: I mean, you are one of several candidates in the Midwest and the West running as an independent, and you say that you hope to deny a majority to either party. What do you mean by that?
3: Yeah, because the Senate is so closely divided between Team Red and Team Blue, if you can get just a handful of independents in there that denies either team a majority, then we become the fulcrum through which, if you want to move anything through the Senate, you're going to need us. And there's going to be a price for that. And we want good government reforms. For example, a national ban on gerrymandering would be something that we would pursue. But the other opportunity would be if Team Red and Team Blue would work together, which they will not do, they could bypass this, but that would be a win unto itself.
1: So you're saying if Democrats narrowly won the majority, you would not caucus with them?
3: No, I plan to caucus with the independents. And right now, I'm not planning to vote for majority leader for either John Thune or Chuck Schumer, because at this point, I'd probably vote for Dan Osborne.
1: But that means that you would give up your committee seats potentially as well. Is that an argument that you have to make to South Dakota voters that this could effectively water down their representation in the state?
3: No, I'm actually going to water up their representation in the state, to turn a phrase again, by virtue of if we get multiple independents into the United States Senate, we become the power block. So it is a new concept that we're trying to sell here. And if I was just running by myself and me alone as an independent, yes, you would be right. But because there are more, and I anticipate more of us will be elected, then we become the power block.
1: Obviously, in a state like South Dakota, which I think President Trump won by 63% or so, there are a lot of Republicans there. To win, you clearly need to win over some of these Republican voters. Why would they back you over Senator Mike Rounds? And is it a frustration with Trump policies that you are hoping for to win over some of that support?
3: Well, my big focus from the start has been on the corruption of our government. Big money controlling our politics. And so when I go out and I talk to people and I say, I ask them, do you think our government is functioning as the founders intended, as the Constitution is designed? And typically they're going to chuckle and then they say no. And then I'm able to engage them with the conversation. Do you think big money's controlling our elected officials in the sense that they're doing what people who write them large checks want more so than us lowly voters? And basically, to a person, of the thousands of people I've talked to, left, right, in the middle, everybody agrees that's a problem. And I'm billing myself as a Teddy Roosevelt Republican, old school Republican who believes in busting up corporate monopolies, getting big money out of politics, and having billionaires pay a higher tax rate than their secretaries. And people agree with me on that, left, right, middle.
1: You also have a long record of military service here in the U.S. Air Force and the Navy as well. Moving to foreign affairs here, do you believe the Iran war is winnable?
3: Well, I'll preface this by saying that the war should not have taken place. But at this point, the way we got into this without Congress voting, using their authority to declare war or to declare authorize a military action, then we've kind of handicapped ourselves going into it. So could it be won? Ultimately, but the price you're going to pay if you want to win it. Again, we don't know what the definition is of winning. That's the biggest problem. That would have been fleshed out in advance if Congress had done its job. But the price that we're going to pay in blood and treasure to win what I assume is the goal here, I don't think we're willing to pay that. The American people are willing to pay that. So when you haven't sold the war in advance, the objectives and what the end game is, then no, I don't think so.
1: You also have talked a lot about data centers. Do you support a moratorium on building new data centers in South Dakota?
3: Well, I've come out strong against data centers. I would not want one within 2-3 miles of my house, certainly. And I know a lot of people don't, but I don't necessarily want to stand in the way of if a local community wants a data center, as long as there's a popular vote that says, yes, we welcome it, I would support it. But short of that, yeah, I'm not going to be supportive. So I'm going to join the governor of Texas in saying, yeah, maybe we should put a hold on this.
1: And I just have to ask you, since you were born in Iowa, you live in South Dakota right now. I mean, back in the day, not that long ago, Democrats had a senator from Iowa, from North Dakota, South Dakota, Nebraska, my home state as well. What has happened to the Democratic brand as you talk to voters out there? And do you believe that that things have changed forever? Is this a phenomenon in the Trump era? What's your assessment of that?
3: I would say modern media environment. So my experience, well, going back to 2022, I would walk up to people wearing Trump hats. I knew what the end was going to be, but it was at least entertaining to do it. So engaging South Dakota voters, coming up to them and saying, hey, I'm going to guarantee with 100% certainty that you and I will agree on at least 2, but probably 3 big things. And then I'd run down my list, boom, boom, boom. Typically it was all 3. We get to the end and I say, can I count on your vote in November? And the first words out of their mouth were, so what are you? And then when you say, well, I'm a lifelong independent, but I'm running as a Democrat, I'll never vote for a Democrat, sometimes with an expletive in there. And that was it. We had just agreed and had a good conversation on big issues. And then they did not want to talk to me anymore and said, I will not support you because of the letter beside your name. That is the problem.
1: Right. Well, sir, thank you very much for joining us this morning. We'll keep an eye on your and other independent races out there in the middle of the country. Have a great day.
3: I appreciate it. Thanks so much for having me.
1: Coming up next, trading in the snow of New Hampshire for the sunshine and palmetto trees in South Carolina and the chilies of New Mexico. Democrats have a brand new primary calendar for 2028 that prioritizes the party's diversity. Which candidates have the most to gain

0: It's official. The Democrats' 2028 primary calendar is now set. The Democratic National Committee voted yesterday to make South Carolina their first primary state, knocking New Hampshire out of first place. Nevada is now second, followed by New Hampshire, New Mexico, Michigan, and Virginia. Now, Democrats say they want their first states to be more diverse, more like the makeup of the country rather than Iowa or New Hampshire, which, of course, are overwhelmingly white. But the switch could also have major implications. My panel is back. Nia, obviously, you're from South Carolina. South Carolina delivered this for Joe Biden. What could it do in the future in terms of this divide between kind of different factions of the Democratic Party?
1: Listen, I mean, you're going to have to drill down on African-American voters in South Carolina, and that means centricism, right? I mean, if you think about Iowa, the caucus there, that's much more sort of activist wing of the party. It's obviously much whiter than South Carolina. You know, you think about South Carolina, it delivered for Joe Biden, also delivered for Barack Obama, right? And that sort of slew of southern states. But it's definitely a different ideological makeup down there, as well as the racial makeup as well being different.
0: Such a good point about Obama. You and I both remember this because we covered that campaign, but he didn't start to rise in South Carolina until he won the Iowa caucuses. So it's always been this puzzle pieces that are going to look slightly different. And New Mexico, certainly a different state here in the calendar. Let's look at some of the demographics and the issues in New Mexico that Democratic presidential candidates might be facing there. It's the it definitely has an economic some economic challenges. It's 50th in the nation for hourly earnings growth, the 49th for academic test scores, 43rd for life expectancy. Almost half of all voters in New Mexico are Latino, and Native American voters also are very important and big and might be a registration opportunity for Democrats. Jasmine, as you think about this, I mean, you covered a lot of primaries, but New Mexico is not one of the places you've been. What could this do for the campaign?
2: I mean, I think it opens up a whole new arena for Democrats to craft some language around this. Obviously, we know that the Latino vote was a big problem for Democrats in 2024. It was a significant shift over to President Trump because he was talking about immigration, because he was talking about affordability. That's something that Democrats say that they want to get back to. I think you're seeing them prioritize affordability in the midterms. So it does open up another a new horizon for Democrats to try to hone their message for a group of people who they believe is an important part of their coalition. I'll just say about South Carolina, I mean, I think you're seeing Democrats hope to have the same outcome that we saw in Wisconsin, which is that the black, more conservative, although, you know, I think you can go back to David Crowley's bona fides, candidate rises in difference to a DSA-style candidate. And so I think you're seeing them try to rewrite the map, them trying to put who they believe are the Democrats' biggest or best voting bloc, which is Democratic women, black Democratic women, first. But of course, you're going to see these kind of new horizons with New Mexico and perhaps other places down the map.
0: And as we know, New Hampshire is not first. Their state law says they have to be. We will see what actually happens with that. But Dasha, I want you to watch this video of the California governor in Michigan. He paid an early visit to Michigan this week to see Gretchen Whitmer.
3: There's no a microphone talking in front of my face. I'm a little more thoughtful of the words I'm going to choose.
4: Wow. Okay. All right. So you are running.
3: Shut up. God, you are a pain.
4: It's kind of, come on. It's fun to be on the other side of the mic.
3: How early into next year do you declare your candidacy for president?
0: So he was in Michigan for a reason, but how does a calendar like this affect someone like a Governor Newsom?
5: I mean, it requires a different kind of skill set. And what Democrats have done with this new calendar is actually given some key coalitions, some of which they have started to lose their due, whether that's black voters, Latino voters, working class labor, right? And Democrats that are trying to run for president are actually going to have to do really well with all of those. And Gavin Newsom, interestingly, in Michigan, made a few missteps. Like, he didn't visit some key members of the black caucus there that he should have. He didn't talk to Debbie Dingell. She says she feels like it's because she's a car girl. And of course, that's really important there. So it's going to take a different skill set.
0: There's no doubt the biggest change we have seen. Guys, thank you very much. The famous Iowa State Fair is underway. Which political figures are headed there this year? That's next.
6: Tired of struggling with that heavy leaf blower? It's so

0: is CNN.
1: Across the country, Ferris wheels are spinning, livestock is on display, and everything from Oreos to corn dogs are being fried and consumed. From Indiana to Iowa to Wisconsin, the quintessentially American tradition of the state fair is underway this weekend. They're time-honored events featuring carnival rides, food on a stick, and in the case of Iowa, a playground for political candidates. For decades, presidential hopefuls from both parties have paid a visit to the fairgrounds in Des Moines, an early stop on the road to the White House. It's a chance for candidates to connect with voters who have long enjoyed an outsized role because of the state's early spot on the nominating calendar, and for voters to size up the field and measure authenticity. And it's long been a place to test retail political skills while trying not to drop critical support or anything else.
2: I'm afraid to tell you I love hot dogs and hamburgers, but I... there goes one.
3: Oh, leave it.
4: I'm happy to be at the Iowa State Fair. How you doing, sir? Good to see you. Got to flip some pork chops and eat some Iowa pork, which is fantastic.
5: I think the best way to describe this is a little slice of heaven.
6: Back to reality. Oh, there goes gravity. Oh, there goes gravity.
1: And that was then GOP presidential candidate Vivek Ramaswamy, now running for Ohio governor, giving his best Eminem impression back in 2023. Now, President Trump visited the Iowa fairgrounds last summer, but decided against a return this year, although a handful of his cabinet members are heading to Iowa to campaign with the state's top GOP candidates, hoping to keep Iowa red. Even though 2028 may seem like a long ways off, by next summer, the Iowa State Fair lineup will almost certainly offer clues for who is eyeing the presidential race just around the corner. And that's it for Inside Politics Sunday. Up next, State of the Union with Jake Tapper and Dana Bash. Jake's guests include Louisiana Senator Bill Cassidy and Maryland Governor Wes Moore. Thank you again for sharing your Sunday morning with us. We'll see you next time.
0: In every corner of Africa,

0: And this is CNN.
1: Calling the shots, President Trump works to upend vaccinations for American kids.
2: Nothing bad can happen.
1: My next guest says the president is flat out wrong. But after the president's order, is it too late? Republican Health Committee Chairman and Dr. Senator Bill Cassidy joins me next. Plus, whose party? Establishment Democrats pull off a key win, but the progressive influence is growing. What message are Democratic Party leaders taking away?
3: We don't govern on ideologies. We govern on results.
1: Maryland governor and potential 2028 hopeful Wes Moore is ahead. And off to the races. With his influence and presidency on the line, new signs this weekend, Trump is turning to the midterms.
2: I will never apologize. I did the right thing.
1: And how is 2026 setting the stage for 2028? My political panel breaks it all down. Hello, I'm Dick Tapper in Washington, where the State of our Union is looking ahead to the midterms and beyond. America has seldom felt more divided in the modern era. And with just months until voters are able to voice their frustrations at the ballot box, the nation's leaders on both sides are feeling stress. The Democratic Party yesterday emphasized their need to come together again after a bruising primary season, where Democrats have disagreed sharply about how to capitalize on their voter anger with President Trump. As there are more signs this weekend, the president is engaging to try and stave off major GOP losses. CNN has learned Trump has given the green light to spend millions from his personal PAC on midterm races. The president is said to finally be preparing to ratchet up his own campaign appearances, one advisor said. But President Trump has dug himself into quite a hole politically. He is brushing off concerns about higher gas prices and conditions for U.S. troops overseas amid the war on Iran. This week, he took another step that is unpopular with a wide swath of voters on vaccines for children, signing an executive order aimed at reducing the number of childhood vaccines, as he made a number of false and misleading claims that threatened to further undermine trust in science and medicine at a time when measles cases are growing. Joining me now is the chairman of the Senate Committee on Health, Republican Senator Bill Cassidy of Louisiana, who is also a physician. Chairman Cassidy, thanks for joining us. So President Trump said he wants to split the MMR, measles, mumps, and rubella vaccine, into three separate shots. So that would be a total of six shots. Despite objections to this from the American Academy of Pediatrics, the American Medical Association, American College of Physicians, and Infectious Diseases Society of America. Here is what the president said.
2: Nothing bad can happen from what we're doing. Nothing bad can happen. The worst thing that would happen would be nothing happens. We're not going to lose anything. At the same time, we could gain tremendous. We could save hundreds of thousands of lives, millions of lives.
1: This is all really confusing for a lot of parents out there. You're a doctor. Is the president right that breaking up the MMR will save millions of lives and that nothing bad can happen because of these changes?
4: If it wasn't so potentially tragic, you would break out laughing at a comment like that. But let's just take it from the perspective of the parent. Now, instead of going to the doctor twice to get their child vaccinated, they have to go six times. Instead of the child getting two jabs, they get six jabs. Instead of mom or dad missing work twice, you know, coming out of their pocket, if you will, to take their child to the doctor, they have to miss work or take vacation or personal leave six times. This is inconvenient. It's going to contribute to an increased loss of income. By the way, instead of the insurance company paying for two doctor's visits, they're paying for six, which is going to ultimately drive up premiums going after affordability. And it will do nothing for things like autism. So, in fact, it'll be counterproductive. And so it is wrong on so many levels. And this is frankly why I think the president's, you know, accused of losing focus on affordability. This is working backwards on affordability. Now, by the way, Maha wants fewer jabs, not more. This substitutes two jabs with six jabs. And so even the people he's trying to appeal to have to scratch their head and think, what in the hell is going on here? So the president's wrong. There's a lot of bad things that will come out of this.
1: But what about the effect potentially on children's health?
4: Totally. Again, as a physician who has seen people either die or get seriously ill from diseases that can be prevented by vaccines. This has the potential to decrease the protection that a child would receive against diseases which can be deadly. And so that's why Jay Bhattacharya, by the way, the NIH director, a physician, the president's appointee, when he said that this has nothing, that vaccines have never been shown to have any influence over the incidence of autism, is kind of like the only rationale for this, a doctor with credibility from the administration saying there's no rationale for it. So I'll go back to, if you want to do something which is good for the child's health, for the parents' pocketbook, for the convenience of the family, this is the wrong thing to do. And we should be focused on those things. We should be about the parent, not about some prejudice that somebody has.
1: So President Trump also claimed that the combined MMR vaccine could be, quote, quite lethal. He referred to it as sort of like a nuclear weapon. He said he's seen proof that the size of combined vaccines are comparable to what he called a bottle of soda, a large vat, or what seemingly looks like gallons being pumped into a child's body. You've said someone needs to stand up to, quote, crazy, stupid things being said that undermine faith in immunization, unquote. Is President Trump saying some of these, quote, crazy, stupid things?
4: Yeah, that's a crazy, stupid thing. And by the way, let's go back to it. Instead of the child getting two shots, they're getting six. Instead of mom and dad missing work twice to bring the child to the doctor, they're missing six times. And instead of the insurance company paying for two visits, they're paying for six. Which is going to drive up the cost of the premium. So it's the child is going to get more jabs, the parent's going to lose money, and directly and indirectly premiums are going up, which works against affordability. Mm-hmm. This is why the president's poll numbers are going down, because people don't perceive that he knows the reality of their life. The reality of the life is that the current regime has been put in place precisely for the convenience of the child, for the convenience of the parent, and to prevent disease. Yeah. This is going backwards. We need to go forwards.
1: The new CDC director, Erica Schwartz, said that she would follow the Hippocratic Oath and first do no harm and never compromise on the science. You said this week you expect she will, quote, do the right thing. What is the right thing?
4: The right thing is to listen to the people that have studied. How do you make this more convenient for the parent? How do you make it more affordable for the parent? And how do you make it most likely to prevent disease? And that's the current regimen. By the way, it's more likely to prevent disease. Who wants their child to be sick? What the president's proposal is going to end up with more children being sick. And so who wants that? No one should want that. And I'm pretty sure, in fact, I'm positive that Dr. Schwartz will not want children to be sick.
1: Dr. Paul Offit, who's a vaccine expert, told me this week that this new push by the president and RFK Jr. will lead to more deaths. Do you agree?
4: If the potential for a child to miss a follow-up visit is going to be greater if the child has to have six follow-up visits as opposed to two. There was a case, a few months ago about a woman who was pregnant. And she was exposed to someone who had not been vaccinated. She got, I think for measles or mumps. She got infected when she was pregnant, and the child spontaneously, her unborn child spontaneously aborted. If you're pro-life, you should be pro-vaccine. This child was lost because someone was not immunized. By the way, when someone is pregnant, their immunity, their innate immunity can decline. So it's important to have people around them immunized to protect the mama whose immunity may fall during pregnancy. That is being pro-life. And so, yes, if someone's less likely to be immunized because, my gosh, now it's six visits you have to follow up on instead of two, then someone, absolutely, there's an increased risk for going to the hospital, for getting sick, going to the hospital, and or death.
1: Last week, when you were asked if you regret your vote to confirm Secretary Kennedy to HHS, you noted that you couldn't see into the future at the time. You couldn't see that he was not going to honor his promises to you to get your vote. How do you respond to the criticism that you didn't need to look to the future, you just needed to look to the past because Secretary Kennedy, RFK Jr., has been spreading disinformation about vaccines for 22 years?
4: Yeah, again, people always want to bring that up. And all I can say is you have to live life living forward. And in fact, I think actually people bringing this up now distract from actually what we should be speaking about. We should have positive, in fact, you're playing into this. Yeah, we should have positive policy to improve the health of the American people. We should be really about making America healthy again. And that means that we should be working to increase immunization rates, not to decrease them. And the policy that the president just put forward is going to decrease immunization rates, aside from being less convenient and costing families more. And frankly, that is where the focus should be.
1: I want to ask you about Todd Blanche, because I know you had misgivings before you voted to confirm him as attorney general. A few days after his confirmation, he appeared at an event alongside President Trump and the Republican candidate running for the governor of New York. And the event seemed to be pretty partisan. And then at the event, Attorney General Blanche praised the Republican running for New York governor. Take a listen.
5: We just heard from our great Nassau County executive, Bruce Blakeman, who is doing everything we need him to do to back the blue, to support law enforcement.
1: We're just a few months from the midterms. No Democrats spoke at the rally. A lot of Democrats considered it to be overtly political. Do you think it's appropriate for the Attorney General of the United States to be participating in an event like that 81 days before the midterms?
4: All I saw was that little snippet, so I'm going to reserve comment because I was not aware of that before this. I will say that Republicans are very strong on law enforcement, and the president has been strong on law enforcement, and Todd Blanche has been strong on law enforcement. But Jake, with all due respect, I had never heard anything about that rally until this very minute, so I'll reserve comment on that.
1: I know you and some other senators, mostly other retiring senators, want to reform Social Security before you leave office in January because the Social Security Trust Fund is going to start to run out in only 6 years. And people would see their monthly Social Security checks cut by 22%, if not more. You want to set up a process to present bills that force votes and put Congress on the clock to shore up the program. Do you think there are enough members of the Republican Party willing to take this on heading into the midterms?
4: Yeah, so far, simple answer, yes. And of course, there are Democrats who would too. Unfortunately, there's key people who don't want to do so. Last week, I proposed something that would set up that process. I'm working with Dick Durbin, a member of the Senate Democratic leadership. Ron Wyden came down and said, no, we don't even want to set up a process. We don't even want to take on the issue. And Congress has got to do something. Senators should step forward to say, we need to do our job, not play politics with an issue. By the way, what we're trying to do doesn't tell us what the solution is going to be. There's going to be lots of public input. It just sets up a process where a solution would be presented to Congress to vote on. And so if a senator comes down and says, no, we don't even want a process, they clearly don't want to take on the issue. They don't want to do their job as a senator, which is to address a major issue for the United States of America, which is making sure that senators still get their Social Security. Incredibly frustrating. The Congress needs to do its job.
1: Chairman Cassidy, thank you so much. Appreciate your time today, sir.
4: Thank you, Jake.
1: My next guest is on the ballot this year. Does he think Democrats are having their own Tea Party moment? Maryland Governor Wes Moore joins me next, and President Trump revealing more about his midterm strategy. Will it work?

0: is CNN.
1: Welcome back to State of the Union. It is official. The Democratic Party voted yesterday to move South Carolina and Nevada up to the front of their 2020.

0: which Democratic policies or Democratic leaders do you think need to change?
1: I think any Democratic policy that's not focusing on what people are feeling right now and the status quo protection has got to go. And I think that's not just a message that we are hearing loud and clear right now. Frankly, it was a message that we heard loud and clear 4 years ago when I was first elected as governor. You know, I'd never run for political office before in my life. I'd never come from a political background or political family, but I said that we were going to come in and we're going to take common sense policies, we're going to move with a sense of speed, and we are going to disrupt the status quo, and we ended up winning overwhelmingly. And so I think we're seeing how this is a continued trend, where people want us to focus on, you know, pathways to work and wages and wealth. Are you making things more affordable inside of your communities? Are you making sure that you can build housing faster? Are you ensuring that you can have safe streets? Because if you're just leading in a way that's doing a protection of the problems that have been, that people are feeling right now, then I think the people are speaking loud and clear that they do not want you representing them.
0: Congresswoman Alexandria Ocasio-Cortez seems to have acknowledged the overreach of the 2020 era of progressivism last week. She said, quote, woke one was crazy. Woke 1.0 was crazy. You were asked about that. You said you didn't know what woke one was. So I've been trying to figure out how to ask this question. There's no official definition. I think woke one generally refers to what are now viewed as excesses of the progressive movement. Defund the police, a far left view of the world that views the world in terms of only oppressor and oppressee, language policing, holiday policing, cancel culture, positions that turned off a lot of middle of the road voters. What is your take on that era, even if that wasn't part of how you ran or thought or governed? And what does the Democratic Party need to do if they hope to win outside of blue states and congressional districts?
1: Well, it's funny, it's true. I said, I don't know what woke one is, but frankly, I don't know what woke two or woke three is either. You know, just last night, I was over at watching our Shorebirds play, which is our single A affiliate for the Baltimore Orioles over here in the Eastern Shore. And I was speaking to a woman who was just saying how difficult it is right now. When she was saying how gas prices just continue to spike. And, you know, she's a person who's on disability. She says she can't work because of her back. And she's now noticing that just getting anywhere to her doctor's appointments are now becoming oppressively expensive because of gas prices. And I think when we're talking about those issues, what she didn't come up to me and say, what's your political ideology? She didn't say, what wing of the party do you represent? She was talking about the fact that gas prices are too high.
0: Yeah.
1: And I think that that's the thing we have to better appreciate is when people are talking about this, you know, Washington oftentimes can play this political science 101 game, but that's not where people are. They are just hurting and they're looking for someone who is going to honor their promises because as the woman last night told me at the Shorebirds game, she's like, the president said he was going to do something about this. And it's only gotten worse under him. That's the thing I think people are so frustrated about, and people want to see real results being delivered, like what we're working to do here in the state of Maryland.
0: So let's talk about affordability, because I hear that too all the time from people outside Washington, D.C., and inside Washington, D.C. One of the big issues is gas prices, as you note. Another one is healthcare costs. And I know you've been working on lowering the cost of healthcare for Maryland residents through subsidies or through expanding programs that are there. And on a more basic level, though, the CEOs of two top health insurance companies reportedly earned close to $23 million last year. Another received a one-time $60 million in equity, while the price of healthcare coverage for an employee's family has risen 26% over the past 5 years. I guess just as a more basic question, do you think the healthcare industry, in terms of the record profits of billions of dollars, in terms of these CEOs making tens of millions of dollars, is the healthcare industry extracting too much money from the system so as to pay executives and satisfy shareholders? And if so, what needs to be done about it?
1: Yes. And also, I think you're seeing that not just in the healthcare industry. I think you're seeing that across industries. You know, right now we're watching how the stock market continues to explode. We're watching record highs within the stock market, particularly in equities, particularly driven by like seven different companies. And at the same time, you're watching unemployment go up. And so what have we done inside of the state of Maryland? For example, you take a look at utilities. We passed Utility Relief Act in Maryland, which didn't only put hundreds of dollars back in the

0: pockets of the people of Maryland, but we also put restrictions on executive pay as well. That if you look at what happened in the state of Maryland for healthcare, that, you know, we've been one of the most aggressive states in the country when it comes to things like affordability and accessibility, having our PDAB, or our Prescription Drugs Affordability Board, which is bringing down the cost of prescription drugs for our people in Maryland, and specifically our seniors, being able to make sure we have greater access to not just prescription drugs, but also generic drug access that can come back and help to bring the cost down, and being able to make sure that we can get more people covered, and having a unique payback model with our hospitals and our institutions. And so I think if people want to really understand how we can drive down these costs in a real and a scalable way, look to the states, because I think the states are actually doing an important, or are really doing important work, and our states really are becoming these laboratories of saying that affordability, accessibility should not have to be mutually exclusive goals, and there has to be accountability for our executives as well.
1: You're a veteran, so I wanted to ask you about a big story in the news this week. Conditions aboard the USS Abraham Lincoln, which is deployed in the Middle East. 200 family members of the crew voiced concerns over mental health and safety conditions on the ship to senior military officials last week. President Trump and Secretary of Defense Hegseth have been dismissing those claims, poo-pooing them, saying the media is suggesting we're un-American for reporting on these, saying that we're not representing the truth. You served in the 82nd Airborne in Afghanistan. What's your reaction to this story?
0: I mean, not only are these conditions and the reports of the conditions heartbreaking, the response of the president of the United States pisses me off, and it should piss all of us off. But you know what? You know, I would have hoped that since he's never been forward deployed, since he's never put on the uniform and sacrifice for this country, that he would have more compassion for the people who are willing to, that he would have more compassion for their family members who are willing to offer their loved ones to this country because they love this country so much. And instead of saying, I'm gonna look into this and I'm gonna get to the root of this and I'm gonna figure out what's going on and we are gonna make sure we're protecting those who are willing to protect us, his response is, their deployments haven't lasted long enough. While he continues to rake in billions of dollars on a war that nobody understands and that all of us are paying for. And so the same frustrations that I had when this war first started about you are putting us into a situation where our military can do anything, but we shouldn't be asked to do everything. And now we are continuing to fight this foreign forever war for a commander in chief who seems to have not one monicum of concern for the people who are out there fighting it, nor for the family members who are not in contact with their loved ones. And so I would just hope that as a president of the United States, but more importantly, as the commander in chief, you would actually have more concern for your people and have more concern for not just their well-being, but also putting them in missions that are explainable, that are understandable, and that are winnable. Because right now, frankly, we're not seeing any of those things taking place with this war in Iran that he started.
1: Maryland Governor Wes Moore, Democrat, thank you so much for your time today, sir.
0: Thank you so much.
1: What the family of a service member aboard the USS Lincoln is telling me about conditions on that ship as the president brushes it all off.

0: And this is CNN.
1: It's infuriating that they're not taking accountability and not having any sort of sympathy for our service members that they claim to scream and shout that they support when it's politically, you know, sound for them to use support our troops, until our troops need support. And now suddenly everyone's lying and it's a fabrication and it's a misrepresentation. It's infuriating.
2: That was the wife of a U.S. service member aboard the USS Abraham Lincoln talking to me on Friday about President Trump and Secretary Hegseth downplaying concerns about conditions aboard that carrier. My panel joins me to discuss. What do you make of this controversy?
3: Well, first of all, we need to not let the politics distract that. Obviously, we have servicemen and women who are out there putting their lives on the line for the United States and respect that. I think the president was asked a question about how long a deployment should be. Of course, he's not going to say something is too short or long and signal to our enemies around the world what our timeline would be. But I do think there is an opportunity here to show empathy and to get information out there, right? Get information out there. I do think the Democrats that are pouncing on this should also reevaluate their decision not to support the $17 billion in military operational funds, which probably could help making sure these vessels are stocked as they go for these long deployments.
2: Kristen was referring to comments that President Trump made. Let's roll those comments when asked about the conditions on the USS Abraham Lincoln.
4: Well, no, that ship is moving. No, they're not.
5: The deployment's gone on too long.
4: No. Not nearly long enough.
2: Your thoughts?
6: Well, we know that there was very little planning that went into this war. It started as a whim, I think, influenced by AIPAC and others. And now there was, as you see, there's little supplies, there's little weaponry. Now we've got conditions for soldiers worsening, and there's no end in sight. I mean, it's almost a game for the president. Well, you know, he'll play games maybe tonight. He'll tweet or put up a post saying, Iran's made me angry, or that we're close to resolution. God only knows. Meanwhile, small business owners who are relying on energy input costs are struggling. They can't plan week to week. You think of the workers who are struggling with just the costs, thinking about, you know, the next 2 months. How am I going to deal? It feels like there's just a callousness, a hubris, a sense that I don't really care or am connected. This week, the president said, the economy's going great from the perspective of Wall Street. Yeah, it is going great from the perspective of Wall Street. You should go meet regular America and tell me about how the economy is going, and maybe it would drive you to ending this war as it needs to be done.
2: Scott?
7: Well, first of all, the fact that the George Washington is on its way, I think, you know, actions here speak louder than words or talking points, and sounds like they want to relieve the Lincoln. Sounds like a good decision. I agree with Kristen. I don't think the president should be communicating ever, you know, what the limitations of our military are. In fact, I think people who are talking about the weapons issues or missiles, whether we have enough, whether we don't. Anybody leaking information like that is doing a great disservice to the men and women who are in theater, who are fighting this war right now.
2: You're talking about the depletion of the stockpiles.
7: Yeah, I mean, we heard it here this morning. And so I question the leaking and the distribution of information that would give our enemies around the world any sort of aid and comfort or any sort of idea that we're not up to the challenge. I think the men and women of the U.S. military are the finest fighting force in the world. I think they ought to have as good a conditions as you can give somebody in an active war zone, and I think you ought to give them the most weapons they could possibly have. And when you do those
6: you
7: things,
6: don't think
7: we cannot
6: have enough
7: lose.
6: Defense spending in this country?
7: I mean, absolutely
6: if
7: not.
6: If you want to
7: we
6: get the
7: more.
6: Backs of these soldiers, you're not saying, hey, if you have a problem, we're going to just overlook it and not talk about it?
7: We need more defense spending, and the Democrats in Congress ought to support resupplying our military and beefing. It's a dangerous world. We need more.
8: Listen, I don't want to gloss over what has happened here is that the President of the United States and our Commander-in-Chief downplayed, gaslit, and just made people who are talking to their loved ones in real time on the ship feel like they're not supported by the person who's sending their loved ones into danger. I don't expect the president to talk about, you know, intricate military details. That's something for somebody else on his staff to leak to the press. But I expect him to actually lead. I expect him to show some sort of empathy. I expect him to not just say things are going great when obviously they're not. And to make these families who have been suffering and are worried about their loved ones feel like they shouldn't be when their own president's saying everything is fine.
2: As you noted, one of the effects of this war, obviously having to do with Iran shutting down the Strait of Hormuz, is higher gas prices. And President Trump has gone from promising $2 a gallon gas prices to a different message. Take a listen.
9: I think you're going to be at $2 a gallon with cars very shortly. $2. It was $4, $5 under the Democrats. For you to pay a tiny little bit more for your gasoline, we don't want to have them have a nuclear weapon. So remember that when you have to pay a little bit more, you're at $4. It's okay. I mean, it's I'll never apologize. I did the right thing.
2: I mean, going from criticizing Democrats for $4 a gallon to now saying, you know, it's a little bit more, $4 a gallon.
3: Well, I think, you know, the president has a certain way of communicating, and we've learned that no one can do it like him. I will say, I think Senator Dan McCormick from Pennsylvania has been one of the best on this. He recently, last month, in an interview where he said, look, there was a decision here. The president made a decision to make the world a safer place, to make sure that Iran did not have a nuclear weapon. That was a decision he made. Now, when I go to Pennsylvania and I see my constituents, they're still paying $4 for gas. So we have to show that we understand that and we're there with them. So I think, you know, there are two different messengers here. The president, he has an entire, you know, decades-long experience of communicating, which is different. Each member, each person that is either in the Senate or the House or governors, whatever leadership position you are, has an ability to go and say, yes, this was the goal, to make our world safer. We know you're hurting. It'll be over soon.
6: President Trump is correct that oil and gas companies are raking in huge profits during this time. And he's called out people like Chevron, Exxon. And then the question is, well, what are you going to do about it? I mean, obviously, we got to end the war. Why wouldn't you be imposing an oil profits windfall tax, for instance, right now? Really getting some of the money back and delivering it in the form of a gas stimulus check to working families. I haven't even seen any proposals or suggestions along these lines. If you really cared about gas prices, you don't just, you know, complain about it, talk about it. You say, here's a proposal, a solution. We know who's profiting off of this right now.
2: All right, everyone, stick around. We have a lot more to talk about. New midterm polls and what they show about progressives rising in the Democratic Party. That's next.
10: Stay tuned to get this five-piece bakeware set, a $60

0: Democratic establishment pulled off a narrow win in Wisconsin this past week and just announced a new 2028 primary calendar aimed at elevating more diverse voices in the Democratic Party. My panel is back with me. Let's talk about the fact that South Carolina is now going to be the first primary for Democrats, followed by Nevada, followed by New Hampshire. Good move, bad move? What do you think?
1: Great move. I think it's really important that if you're going to win the nomination, you need to be able to compete everywhere and compete amongst different constituency groups. So I think this is a great solution. I know they've been talking about this forever. I think it's a good map.
0: What do you think?
2: The last attempt to keep the socialists from taking over the Democratic Party. I assume you hate this because that's all it is. It's a naked partisan political play to try to keep the establishment Democrats, which are fading away right now, in power. And we'll see if it works. I think if you talk to Democrats behind the scenes, they're cackling about how they've pulled one over on the socialists. And so I don't know if it's going to work, but that's what it is.
0: Well, you're the progressive at the table. Do you hate this as much as Scott is?
2: Okay.
1: You're right here.
0: I apologize. She worked for Bernie Sanders. He worked for Bernie Sanders. That's all I meant.
3: I am happy, progressive as well.
0: I'm happy with the calendar.
3: I'm happy with the calendar. The most important thing is they're going to have 500 people run for president here. And you're going to have a winnowing that has to take place. And so the key is that, you know, South Carolina will play an inordinate role, an important role in winnowing. But then you've got to go through the states that you mentioned and Michigan and New Mexico and some others, right? Virginia, I believe. And so I do think that that process of delaying a Super Tuesday.
0: Yeah.
3: And allowing a winnowing to take place one by one, and the diversity that you're mentioning of a lot of different class and economic statuses coming out of these primaries will be great.
0: What do you think?
4: You know, I think they figured out the logistical path to nomination. Now the Democrat Party has to figure out the soulful path to their identity. I mean, there's a huge internal war between the far left and the establishment. You look at Wisconsin, I mean, the socialist got 300,000 votes, and she didn't even run a TV ad. I mean, the reason why she lost is because she didn't really campaign, not because she's building up that part of the movement. That could work in a Democrat primary for president. It's not going to work in a swing state like Pennsylvania, Ohio, Michigan, Wisconsin.
0: Let's look at
3: that point real quick. Just want to make the point that you want to fight the influence of big money. And the ability to campaign in some of these smaller states and do it for a full time is important to countering the influence of big dollars buying this election.
0: So let's look at the midterm polls right now. And let me just caveat it with this is just one set of polls, and this is August. So I don't know. But this is a Fox News poll. It's a respected poll, despite everything else. Georgia has Democrat Ossoff up 13. Iowa has Democrat Turek up 4. North Carolina has Democrat Cooper up 9. Texas has Democrat Tallarico up 3. Maine has Democrat Jackson up 2. Ohio has Sherrod Brown up 8. The only bad news for Democrats in this poll is Michigan. Mike Rogers is above Abdul al-Sayed, plus 4 for him. What do you think, Scott?
2: All these races are going to be dogfights until the end. I mean, I do think Democrats have made a huge mistake with Abdul al-Sayed in Michigan. But I think all these races are going to be close. I think the Republicans do have good candidates, and I think the Republicans are going to have plenty of resources. And I think they've got a story to tell. Just Friday, we learned that for the first time in 60 years, prescription drug prices are falling. Every single politician everybody here has ever worked for said they were going to do it. Trump and the Republicans finally did it. There is a story to tell, and there is a bright line contrast to be had in this election. It's not good enough just to call them socialists. You have to say what you've done, and you have to say what the impact of their policies would be. But I think we've got enough candidate quality and talent to do that.
0: Is a blue wave coming?
1: I think so. And like you said, it's early, so I'm not going to put a whole lot of stock in those numbers. But I think you're right. There is a story to tell. And the story is that Republicans have been in charge for the past several years. And has your life gotten better or has it gotten worse? That's what people are going to be voting on, not what we say is some narrative about the party and this and that. That we can talk about that around this table, but around kitchen tables across America, they're like, how am I going to put food on the table? How am I going to pay rent? How am I going to make my mortgage? And has my life gotten better since Trump and Republicans took over D.C.?
0: And I mean, polling indicates that she's right, that people are saying that their lives are more difficult now.
4: Right. I think we need to look at this election in different lens. The question, which party, which candidate cares about me, has been so important for decades. Democrats had a stronghold on that throughout the 90s and early 2000s. Republicans, you know, took it back a little bit in 2010. Trump broke the mold. We, for the first time, led on that in 2016, and then Democrats roared back in 18. Right now, it's tied. Right now, both parties, voters are angry. They're angry at both. And they also don't know which party cares about them. So all these races, the tide polling, the up and down polling shows to me that neither party has made that case yet. And so right now we need to do two things as Republicans. We need to Scott's point, show here's what we've done so far, but we also understand that you're still hurting. And here's what we're going to do. It's not enough to dismiss that second part.
0: Fast final word. I mean, let me just ask you. I mean, Abdul al-Sayed is the outlier there. Did Democrat establishment candidates and voices have a point when they said they were worried if he could win?
3: No. There's another poll out this morning showing the fair margin over Rogers. What's going to happen here, I think, is we're going to see young people turn out in massive numbers for Abdul, which is going to be really fundamental. They weren't on campus in August. They will be in November. And then I think there's going to be a test of whether the issues of AIPAC, the issues of expanding health care in America, the issues of taking on corporate monopolies, the issues of AI regulation, what is different about Abdul is he's going to come forward with solutions. Right? He's going to suggest, here's an agenda. If you want to solve the problems of health care in America, here's how we could solve it. I do think you have some others in the Democratic Party who are doing less of agenda setting. And I hope that they're watching. We're all watching the Abdul race because I think it'll inspire more people to turn out. And I think speak to people who are independents and conservatives who are moving off of Trump saying, hey, you look at Mamdani's coalition in New York. He is winning over people who like Trump, who supported Trump.
2: Before you speak to all the Republicans and independents, you might want to speak to the black voters in Detroit. They're none too pleased with Abdul al-Sayed. They're interested in Mike Rogers. I think that's the biggest weakness in these socialist candidates. The Democratic coalition depends on black voters, and they're not there on
3: the socialists. It's a fair point. We're going to have Democratic unification occurring, and I hope President Obama will get out there and others, and I think we'll be all right.
0: All right. Thanks, one and all, for being here. Really appreciate it. Coming up, a grim anniversary and a warning.

It was 5 years ago this weekend that Kabul and Afghanistan fell to the Taliban, bringing a disastrous end to America's longest war. The horrific scenes that followed still, to this day, shock the conscience. The crowds of desperate Afghans on the tarmac, or packed into planes, trying desperately to escape, or the 13 American service members killed in the Abbey Gate bombing, along with countless Afghan civilians. 5 years later, more than 2 million Afghan girls are currently blocked from attending school by the Taliban, according to UNESCO. It's now legal in Afghanistan for men to beat their wives, as long as they don't break any bones or leave any lasting injuries. Meanwhile, many Afghans who fought with the U.S., risked their lives for the U.S., remain stranded abroad after the Trump administration halted the special immigrant visa program. And many of those who did make it to the United States to this day live in fear that their green cards will be revoked. With that legacy from the war in Afghanistan, you can forgive the American people for wondering why they should trust our leaders when they tell us that our brave service members are engaged in a vital mission. And when today's leaders glibly dismiss questions about their current mission in Iran, what the end game is, what's the plan, whether there are adequate protections for our service members in Jordan or Kuwait, whether President Trump and Secretary Hegseth are covering up the deaths of Iranian civilians from U.S. strikes or hiding poor conditions for sailors and Marines aboard the USS Abraham Lincoln. They are just the latest in a tradition that we would struggle to call proud. Thanks for spending your Sunday morning with us. Fareed Zakaria, GPS, starts next.

0: Spain, and this is CNN.
1: This is GPS, the Global Public Square. Welcome to all of you in the United States and around the world. I'm Fareed Zakaria, coming to you from New York. Today on the program, we'll look at Trump's Turkey Air Force One switcheroo and the very serious claims behind that highly unusual move. I'll talk to the New York Times' David Sanger. Then, it's been 5 years since Kabul fell, and the Taliban is firmly in control. So what's become of the Afghans who worked alongside American troops against the Taliban during that war? I speak with an American veteran of the war in Afghanistan. Also, is AI coming for your job? We will look at where job losses are likely and what can be done about them. But first, here's my take. Last week, a minor geopolitical earthquake shook the Middle East. Saudi Arabia and Turkey, two nations that have been openly hostile toward each other for much of the last decade, pledged to go to war in each other's defense. Along with Pakistan, they signed the Mecca Joint Defense Agreement, declaring NATO-style that an attack on one would be treated as an attack on all. Now, Pakistan and Saudi Arabia have long had close security ties, but Saudi Arabia and Turkey have been bitter regional rivals, clashing over Qatar, Egypt, the Muslim Brotherhood, and most explosively, the murder of Jamal Khashoggi in Istanbul, which Turkish leader Erdogan appeared to blame directly on the Saudi Crown Prince Mohammed bin Salman. So what brought them together? Donald Trump, or rather the two countries' diminishing faith in him and his word. The Iran war has been a masterclass in how to squander credibility. Recall that Saudi Arabia and Qatar both received security guarantees from Donald Trump only last year. But Trump's word is as solid with his counterparts abroad as it was with his bankers in New York. He has repeatedly declared that a deal with Tehran was just days away. By mid-June, one tally counted at least 38 pronouncements that a deal was near or Iran desperately wanted one. Yet this week, an Iranian source told Reuters that negotiations had made absolutely no progress. The world has learned to treat his Truth Social announcements as a kind of mix of fact and fiction, like some of the AI-generated videos he posts. The same pattern is visible in Europe. In May, Trump announced that 5,000 American troops would leave Germany and suggested more cuts were coming. The Pentagon then scrapped a planned deployment of roughly 4,000 troops to Poland. Days later, Trump announced that an additional 5,000 troops would go to Poland. Sometimes he threatens not to defend Europe against Russia. Other times he says he will. Imagine being a European defense minister trying to construct a 10-year military plan around this. Trump declared this week that the United States had total control of the Strait of Hormuz, yet ship tracking data recorded just 14 vessels transiting in one day recently, compared with more than 130 a day before the war. This is not simply a matter of presidential style or rhetoric. It goes to the heart of American power. For 8 decades, the United States built up something as powerful as aircraft carriers and squadrons of F-35s, credibility. Allies believed American commitments would endure from one administration to the next. Adversaries understood that American threats, while sometimes exaggerated, carried real weight. The system was not perfect. Washington did break promises and make mistakes. But there was a broad presumption that the United States was a predictable actor and the president's words meant something. Trump treats promises and threats as if he's playing a grand game of bluff. But unpredictability is a very different thing in an alliance than in a real estate negotiation. If allies cannot know whether troops will arrive or leave, whether tariffs will rise or fall, whether an agreement signed today will survive until tomorrow, they do not become more obedient, they become more independent. Countries are building insurance policies. Denmark chose a Franco-Italian air defense system rather than the American Patriot. Canada is reconsidering its F-35 purchases. European governments are investing heavily in their own arms industries. South Korea has become the second largest seller of arms to NATO countries in Europe and is helping supply the Gulf's air defense with systems cheaper than Patriots. The Dutch central bank has moved critical cloud services to a European provider to reduce dependence on American technology. And now Saudi Arabia, Turkey, and Pakistan are constructing a security architecture of their own. None of these moves by themselves amount to a rupture with Washington, but they show a deepening loss of faith in America's word. The same is happening with American threats. If Washington threatens tariffs, extracts concessions, and then threatens tariffs again, governments conclude that accommodation does not produce safety. To paraphrase Canada's Prime Minister Mark Carney from earlier this year, if countries hope that compliance will buy safety, it won't. So the rational response is to build alternatives. This is how great powers decline, not necessarily through some dramatic defeat, but as other nations quietly stop organizing their world around them. America remains immensely powerful. It has the world's strongest military, frontier technologies, vast capital markets, formidable alliances, and the dollar. But credibility is an asset too, painstakingly accumulated over generations and astonishingly easy to spend and squander. During the Cuban Missile Crisis, President John F. Kennedy sent former Secretary of State Dean Acheson to Paris to brief Charles de Gaulle on the discovery of Soviet nuclear missiles in Cuba. Acheson brought reconnaissance photographs to prove the case. President de Gaulle, hardly an American supplicant, waved them away. He said he did not need the evidence. The word of the President of the United States was enough. That scene is unimaginable today. Go to FarideZakaria.com for a link to my Washington Post column this week. And let's get started. I want to turn now to the curious case of Donald Trump and the catering truck. As you are likely aware, when the president departed the NATO summit in Turkey last month, he boarded an older presidential plane instead of the new Air Force One that was a gift from Qatar. But he was then smuggled onto a catering truck to a smaller military jet, which he flew on to the UK. What was behind this highly unusual clandestine action? It was reportedly in response to a threat against Trump from Iranian proxy forces. There's much to discuss on this with my next guest, David Sanger. He is the White House and national security correspondent for the New York Times and author of many books about these topics. David, what is your understanding of the fear of Trump boarding Air Force One?
2: Well, the concern, Fareed, was that some Iranian proxy group, or maybe Iranians themselves, could try to take down Air Force One with a shoulder-fired missile. And it looks like at least some of this intelligence came from the Israelis. From what we can tell, American intelligence agencies had relatively low confidence in its reliability, but you don't take chances with the president's life.
1: So this concern about Iran wanting to assassinate the American president and high-level American leaders, correct me if I'm wrong, but it all begins in Trump's first term when the United States assassinates Iran's essentially the head of the Iranian military, Qasem Soleimani, right?
2: That's right. After the Soleimani assassination, there were various Iranian plots. Fortunately, none came to fruition to try to assassinate the president. So the fact of the matter is there's nothing new in the Iranians wanting to take the president's life. And that probably added to the Secret Service's decision to be extra cautious. And I don't know anybody who's faulting them for that. It's actually the decoy plane and putting other lives at risk that people are beginning to question.
1: And in the context of the current war, obviously, I'm assuming from the Iranian point of view, the United States and Israel have collectively, in a sense, assassinated most of Iran's top leadership, including the supreme leader, including dozens of senior Iranians, and this is payback. But what I wonder about is assassinations are very hard to do. Are there other things the Iranians could be trying to do that we should be worried about?
2: Well, certainly we've seen a big one, Fareed, in the considerable evidence that the Iranians have used cyber techniques to get into the municipal water systems run across the United States. We know of about a dozen states right now that seem to have had some level of intrusion and manipulation by Iranian cyber teams. The U.S. government has tentatively, but not definitively, associated this with the cyber operators of the IRGC. And that, in many ways, is more worrisome because, you know, there's a lot of protection around the president. And obviously, it would be a huge, huge issue if there was an assassination attempt or, God forbid, worse, against a U.S. president. But it's a much harder thing to defend the 51,000 municipal water supplies around the United States, many of which barely have security budgets at all.
1: And, you know, what I worry about is for the Iranians, this is an existential war, right? Like they view this as either they're going to survive this or this regime will collapse. And so you could imagine them being willing to go to extreme measures. Is your sense that anybody in the administration is thinking about that? That you know, I mean, the Iranians have done things they've never done before, right? Like close the Strait of Hormuz. They never dared do that. And if pressed more, they might do the kind of things you're describing, even though they have never dared to do it so far.
2: There is the fear that we have a lack of imagination about how the Iranians can reach us. Obviously, their missile capability cannot reach the United States or anywhere close. The cyber attacks, that's a different story, Fareed, because as early as 2013, there was evidence and ultimately an indictment of a attempted cyber attack on a dam in Westchester County, New York. I knew it well because as a kid growing up in that area, we used to play on this dam. I could have told the Iranians there's not much water behind it. But it was pretty shocking that they got into it. And the fact of the matter is that should have been a big warning sign to us. During the Biden administration, there was a big effort to try to provide funding for some of these municipalities to do at least basic cyber forensics and cyber protection. I'm not sure how far that got, but the Trump administration has pretty well disassembled the cybersecurity and infrastructure security agency, part of DHS, that is supposed to handle these kinds of things. And so you're worried about it because, frankly, it's not a fair fight to put a municipality up against a state actor like Iran.
1: On that sobering note, David Sanger, always good to hear from you.
2: Great to be with you, Fareed.
1: Next on GPS, it's been 5 years since the U.S.'s tumultuous withdrawal from Afghanistan. What happened to America's allies there who are now living under the Taliban? That story when we come back.

0: Jason Kander is an Afghanistan veteran who pulled off an incredible rescue mission in 2021 to evacuate around 400 Afghans, including his interpreter's family. He went on to found the Afghan Rescue Project. He joins me now. Jason, welcome. Let me ask you first, 5 years after the fall of Afghanistan, you served there, you were intimately involved in the country. What are your thoughts on what does America have to show for a 20-year war in Afghanistan?
1: There's a couple things we have to show for it. We shouldn't forget that we did not have another 9/11 type attack on American soil after 9/11. And that is because we did succeed in denying an external sanctuary from which to train to international terrorists and particularly to Al-Qaeda. That's important. We shouldn't forget that that happened. Now, did we overreach after that and try and build a democracy in a country that may not have been ready for it? Yes, we did. And in that way, we did not succeed. However, if you ask anybody who is an Afghan who lived in that country during that 20 years, there is no doubt that their life improved greatly during that period. And now there is a diaspora around the world, and sadly, somewhat still in Afghanistan, of people who understand the value of freedom and will fight for it wherever they are. And that is something for which we should be proud. For all the mistakes, that is something for which Afghan veterans should look back and be proud.
0: Tell us about your reflections on that crazy, chaotic withdrawal and, you know, the Biden administration. Was it that, you know, the Trump administration, first Trump administration, had already signaled that they were on their way out? Was it, was the withdrawal itself mishandled? What are your thoughts?
1: Can I just say yes to all of the above with a caveat, which is that there's no question that the first Trump administration did not set the Biden administration up for success. And we should also credit the Biden administration for pulling off the largest humanitarian airlift in human history. And at the same time, we should be realistic that after the end of August of 2021, nobody in the Biden administration for a period of months really wanted to talk about Afghanistan because of the political pressure that they were under. And that's when folks like myself and others got involved in private efforts. But we should also credit the Biden administration because after several months, they saw the error of that and they began to partner with organizations like ours. And that led to about 5,000 people a month, Afghan allies who faced Taliban retribution, getting out of the country and their lives being saved. And that happened all the way to the end of the Biden administration and then abruptly stopped. And so at the beginning of the Trump administration, there were, as there are today, about 260,000 Afghan allies, men, women, and children in that country who are basically in hiding and are a permanent underclass at risk of being killed or imprisoned at all times, and who we broke a promise to because President Trump made that decision on his first day in office.
0: I saw Elon Musk in an interview with The Economist say that we should only let in people into the United States who share our democratic values. And I was thinking about all those people who we left behind in Afghanistan who were literally dying in a foreign mountainous land with a strong Islamic and tribal tradition, who believed so strongly in liberal democracy that they had risked their lives, their families' lives for it. And they're the ones we're denying the ability to come to the United States, right?
1: Absolutely. And furthermore, you know, look, folks like myself who put on the uniform and deployed to Afghanistan, I knew that as long as I survived it, I was going to get to go home. It wasn't like I was going to live the rest of my life worrying about the Taliban finding me. If you had the courage to fight for democracy in Afghanistan as an Afghan, that's a whole other level. Your deployment doesn't end. But we promised them that if they put themselves out there and things went south, we would, if it became necessary, end that deployment for them and bring them to safety. And it is a great moral injury on every person who served in that country, even if it's somebody they didn't personally know. We feel that we personally made that promise to all of them.
0: So in a sense, you're saying this was a promise that American troops personally made to Afghans that they are, their country is now reneging on.
1: Absolutely. When I made the decision, really, frankly, kind of a crazy decision at the time, that my friends and I, fellow vets and others, were going to work to try and bring a bunch of our allies to this country, despite the fact that the U.S. had already pulled out of Afghanistan and it seemed impossible, we were doing it because we couldn't imagine living the rest of our lives not doing everything we could, because we felt we had made that promise ourselves. Our country, yes, had made that promise, but that didn't feel any different.

0: and us making it ourselves. And now, you know, my translator's family is here, and you know, their kids refer to me as Uncle Jason. My kids refer to their kids as their cousins, and they're making a great difference in our community, and it's made Kansas City better. And that's happening throughout the country, but it should be happening more.
1: Jason, thank you.
0: Thank you for having me, Fareed.
1: Next on GPS, corporate America is betting hundreds of billions of dollars on AI. Will the bet pay off? And when, if at all, will those rumored mass layoffs of white-collar workers start? I'll discuss these questions and more

0: and this is CNN.
1: Step inside a large company today and AI is everywhere and nowhere at once. That's how a reporter in the Wall Street Journal recently described the strange paradox of AI adoption across corporate America. In a report last year, the consulting firm McKinsey found that 88% of businesses are using AI for at least one function, but just 38% reported that they had begun to scale their AI programs company-wide. For many businesses, AI is yet to dramatically change the way people work or to deliver meaningful returns. Joining me to discuss why is Asutosh Pathy, a senior partner at McKinsey who advises CEOs on AI strategy, innovation, and many other things. Asutosh, welcome. You described to me AI as a general purpose technology, and you said we've got to understand something about general purpose technology. So first explain what that means and what do we need to understand?
2: Fareed, great to be on the show. When we look at AI, it is the latest in a series of general purpose technologies. Electricity was one, computers, another one, internet and mobile is a third one.
1: So kind of get sprinkled throughout the economy.
2: That's correct. And in the cases of general purpose technology, you have to separate between the technology transformation, which takes years, versus the economic transformation that takes decades. So in the case of electricity, after the introduction of electricity, it took 75 years for society to see broad-based productivity benefits. In the case of computers, it was 50 years. In the case of mobile and internet, 25 years. On AI, the technology is here, but the getting to broad-based economic transformation is going to take time.
1: Wow, that's fascinating. And when you look at it that way, what I'm struck by is the speed with which consumers have adopted it. I mean, some OpenAI has 1 billion, roughly, consumers. What does that tell you?
2: Fareed, I would separate the adoption of AI into two parts. With consumers, we have gotten to 2.5 billion users within 3 years. It's unprecedented. With enterprises, as you mentioned today, the adoption is what we describe as broad but shallow. So about 88% of U.S. enterprises have adopted AI. The vast majority of them have adopted it in one function. About 30% are starting to see benefits. But if you ask the real question, for how many companies has it made a really meaningful difference? That answer is about 6% today.
1: 6%. Wow. So for companies, we're still in the beginning of a long transformation.
2: That is exactly right.
1: And when you look at this whole issue of job losses, do you see AI as behind the job market? We have very good unemployment numbers, a 50-year low, but there isn't that much job hiring at this point, particularly among young people. When you look at where the job losses are, do you think AI is to blame?
2: So, Fareed, there is widespread there's widespread anxiety about the fact that AI is going to drive sweeping job losses. If you look at the data today, there is limited evidence that that is happening as yet. If you look at the place where AI adoption has picked up, for example, software, and you look at the number of software developers as well as number of software engineers, what you notice is that the entry-level openings have gone down, but the aggregate number of jobs has still continued to go up.
1: And is it your sense that, you know, you say this could be a decades-long process? Are we in the very beginning of that? What do CEOs say when you talk to them about where they think they are?
2: Most CEOs today are frustrated because they believe that they've spent a lot of money on technology and have not yet seen the benefits. Now, the CEOs that are seeing that in the 6%, they're not necessarily using faster models or spending more on AI. They're using AI with humans to solve more valuable business problems. So CEOs who are seeing the progress are not just focused on productivity and automation, they're focused on driving growth.
1: What do you think when people look at this world with AI, what are human beings going to do? What is the human skill that is going to be most valuable in a world in which the AI can do so much of the analysis that we used to do so well?
2: So Fareed, I look at today's discussion focuses a lot on energy, on compute and talent. Energy can be secured, compute can be purchased, and talent can be hired. The biggest differentiators going forward are going to be judgment and trust. judgment has to be exercised and trust has to be earned. So from a human leadership standpoint, exercising judgment every day and earning the trust of your customers and employees is going to differentiate the leaders.
0: Wow, that is very well put. Thank you so much, Asu.
2: Thank you.
1: Next on GPS, we'll continue this conversation on AI and the future of work. If there are mass AI layoffs, or even modest ones but spread in particular areas, what does that mean for the workforce? The former U.S. Secretary of Commerce, Gina Raimondo, has a plan. That is up next.
3: Today, we live in an unpredictable environment.

0: We just discussed how AI hasn't yet dramatically transformed the way many businesses operate, and those mass layoff fears are fears for now. But what happens if and when those fears become reality? The last time America had a big transformation with globalization, technology, the internet, it caused a big backlash as it left parts of the country left behind and deindustrialized. The former U.S. Secretary of Commerce, Gina Raimondo, wants to make sure it doesn't happen again. Welcome. The story is personal for you. What happened to your father?
1: He worked for almost 30 years at the same factory, the Bulova Watch Factory in Rhode Island, back when Rhode Island was a juggernaut of jewelry manufacturing. And then, like, one day, he and all of his friends were summarily dismissed because the jobs went to China. And he was 56, he was a smart man, and he would always say he needed a bridge to another chapter of work. He wasn't ready to be done working. And by the way, Fareed, I believe what happened to him happened to millions of Americans all over the Midwest, and that bitterness, anger, having been left behind, is what brings us today's divisive politics.
0: So when you look at AI now, your fear is you're going to see another wave like that. When you talk to CEOs, are they preparing for it? I mean, give us a sense of what people are thinking, how people are thinking.
1: There's a lot of unknown. I think we're in the first or second inning of AI, but they are seeing it. It's not every job. And I want to say this. I'm an AI optimist. I'm pro-innovation. And we've talked about this. In some number of years, I firmly believe AI will create more jobs. I do, like every innovation. I'm worried about the transition. And if your job today is comprised of tasks which are going to be automated, you're at risk.
0: Yeah. And so describe what it is you've done. You've raised an awful lot of money, $600
1: yes.
0: million. Dollars.
1: Yes.
0: What for?
1: Because I think in order to make sure that America leads this global AI competition, we have to make sure we go through the transition without a period of high destabilizing unemployment. And this is in everyone's interest. A lot of the money I've raised is from companies. Why? Because they don't want to see double-digit unemployment. That's bad for their business. And the reality is we aren't ready for it. Our workforce systems are not ready for it. Our education systems aren't ready for it. Our social insurance systems aren't ready for it. Fareed, unemployment insurance, which is the only social benefit to get someone from one job to another, was created 100 years ago and hasn't been innovated. College, 40% of people who go to four-year college don't get a degree. They come out with debt and no job. There's very few options for, say, a 50-year-old woman who has spent 20 years as a call center worker. She loses her job. What does she do now? And so what we are doing is we're working with companies and through governors to pilot new things on the ground. Pilot a year of service for entry-level workers. Try it, see if it works. Try wage insurance to help somebody get from one job to another.
0: One of the things that you saw when you were Secretary of Commerce in the Biden administration was red states would refuse to take benefits that President Biden was offering because they didn't want to seem to be cooperating with the Democrats. How are you getting around that problem? Because you are a Democrat.
1: Yeah, thank you for saying that. It's a bipartisan effort. My co-chair is Governor Holcomb, former Republican governor of Indiana. And we are partnering with Democrats and Republicans. Sarah Huckabee Sanders, excellent governor, Republican in Arkansas, is one of our first pilot states. She's working with us. Wes Moore, great governor of Maryland, Democrat, working with us. This is a business imperative. This is an economic imperative. This is about America competing and out-competing the world. And I really don't want anything to do with politics right now. This is about being obsessed with results. So Americans need to thrive in the age of AI. Americans are afraid of AI. You know, if you ask the average American AI, they hear, I'm going to lose my job. And if there's no trust, they won't adopt it. And if they don't adopt it, America won't lead the world. So we have to show the average American, every American, there's a place for you in an AI economy. No one said that to my dad. No one said there's a place for you in a services economy. And as a result, they were left behind.
0: Right. You're not interested in politics right now.
1: For this project. For this project.
0: Once this project succeeds, we will have you back to discuss what exactly you might do next.
1: I wonder why. Yeah.
0: Next on GPS. Sweden has long been a poster child for an inclusive form of democratic socialism with a generous welfare state. But in recent years, the country has come to resemble something very different. I will tell you what changed and why.

0: is CNN.
1: And now for the last look. Across Europe, liberal democracies are paralyzed. Their growth has stalled, their debts are climbing, and they cannot bring themselves to change course. France has not balanced its budget in more than 50 years and spends nearly a quarter of all public spending on pensions. Britain's new Prime Minister, Andy Burnham, has inherited a daunting task of possibly having to raise taxes further to cover the rising costs of health and social care. This paralysis leaves much of the continent with little room to meet today's challenges, from tech innovation to rearming against Russia. But one country offers a way out, Sweden. Often still remembered fondly by progressives everywhere as the poster child for democratic socialism, the country in fact has made a remarkable pivot toward an entrepreneurial free market economy. Its real edge, though, is a cultural willingness to keep changing when the old model stops working. For much of the 20th century, Sweden was a pioneer of the generous welfare state. The Swedes even had a name for it, Folkhemmet, or the people's home. The social contract was that everyone works, everyone pays in, and in return, everyone is cared for. As the saying goes, from cradle to grave. It delivered, and sometimes to an absurd degree. In the 1970s, Swedish children's author Astrid Lindgren of Pippi Longstocking fame faced an astronomical 102% marginal tax. But that era belongs in the past. After deregulation began in the late 1980s, Sweden suffered its worst economic crisis since the Great Depression. Its banks had to be rescued while unemployment and debt soared. Out of that wreckage, Sweden charted a new course, led by Carl Bildt, who entered office in 1991 as the country's first conservative prime minister in six decades. The government slashed public spending, privatized state monopolies, and carried out what was known as the tax reform of the century. More than three decades on, these reforms have reshaped Sweden. The top income tax rate has fallen from nearly 90% in the 1980s to 50% today. And as the Wall Street Journal reports, public social spending, including on education, healthcare, and pensions, has fallen to roughly 24% of the economy. That is near the US level, far below France or Italy. Sweden's government debt is just 36% of GDP, much lower than the US, which now stands at more than 120%. Its social security system invests a pool of worker savings in the market, turning every future Swedish retiree into an investor. And despite its small population of under 11 million, Sweden has produced a remarkable number of tech unicorns, startups worth more than $1 billion, which includes Spotify, Skype, and the mobile payment company Klarna. As Lars Jonung, former chief economic advisor to Carl Bildt in the 90s, notes, we have put a capitalist revolution into a former, very strongly socialist-oriented society. But this new model has created problems of its own. Wealth inequality has widened. And since Sweden partly privatized its education system, a bitter dispute has broken out over so-called free schools, which are publicly funded but privately run. Critics say these schools hire less qualified teachers so they can make a bigger profit. Sweden's willingness to transform isn't just limited to the economy. In 2015, as the migrant crisis hit Europe, over 160,000 asylum seekers arrived in Sweden that year, more per capita than anywhere else in Europe. For decades, Sweden was known as a moral superpower for its focus on human rights. But when arrivals overwhelmed the country, Sweden shifted to build one of the continent's most restrictive immigration systems. This mood was hardened by the rise of a new far-right populist party, the Sweden Democrats, and the surge of gang warfare in some segregated immigrant-heavy neighborhoods. The violence briefly gave Sweden the highest rate of gun deaths in the EU in 2022, though the numbers have fallen since. Swedes will vote in a general election next month, where whatever the result, these broader shifts are likely to endure. The country's new model of a leaner state and tighter borders now has broad support across both right and left. Ultimately, the Swedish experience shows a relentless ability to reach consensus in times of crisis and then adapt. As the Swedish historian Lars Trygård observes, Swedes are not great political philosophers. We are much better as engineers, including social engineers. When we encounter a problem, the question is not what is right, but what works. Indeed, the liberal democracies that endure are the ones that are pragmatic enough to look at failing systems without being defensive and then reform them thoroughly to endure in the future. Thanks to all of you for being part of my program this week. I will see you next week.

0: Los Angeles, and this is CNN.
1: Independence Day. Another week, another mixed message for Democrats.
2: They got a lot of work to do.
1: We'll check in on a place where their brand is so toxic, they're hoping independent candidates can seal the deal. Plus, save the date. As the 2028 Democrats start laying plans, their party reshuffles the primary calendar. Will it boost progressives or moderates? And political chops, a time-honored tradition at the fair where Trump's political career once took off. Now, is he unsettling his party?
3: I will never apologize. I did the right thing.
1: Inside Politics, the best reporting from inside the quarters of power, starts now.
4: Good morning and welcome to Inside Politics Sunday. I'm Jeff Zeleny in today for Manu Raju. It has been a jam-packed summer filled with a string of messy Democratic primaries. And it's been shining a spotlight on a very pressing question. Is the direction of the Democratic Party any more clear with those races in the rearview mirror? Now, left-leaning progressive candidates are clearly gaining steam, most notably in Michigan, where Abdul El-Sayed narrowly clinched his party's nomination in a must-win Senate race. But in Wisconsin, a very different story, where a Democratic socialist lost her bid for governor, leading the establishment to breathe a sigh of relief, with David Crowley, the nominee for governor, in a top battleground. So what has the Democrats' divisive summer taught us about their upcoming fall fights and beyond? To explore that question, I'm joined by a trio of excellent journalists, Jasmine Wright of Notice, Politico's Dasha Burns, and Bloomberg's Nia Malika Henderson. Good morning,
5: everyone.
4: Well, so much to discuss about this, but wow, what a summer.
6: Yeah, what a summer. Listen, change is in the air. That is what we're seeing in these primaries. Incumbent House members who've been on the ballot haven't really fared well. And you've had people like El-Sayed win in Michigan. A different story, obviously, in Wisconsin. I think one of the stories about that race is she sort of ran a terrible campaign.
4: Francesca Hahn.
6: Francesca Hahn.
7: Candidate quality matters.
6: And that's sort of a truism in politics. And so she came up short. The establishment there, really led by the governor, struck back, and David Crowley was able to win. So I think that is a lesson. The other lesson is the party is moving to the left. There is a generational schism. There is an ideological schism, and people want attitude and boldness and people who meet the moment with a message that moves the country in a different way.
4: For sure. If we look a little bit deeper into these results just from the past couple weeks in Michigan and Wisconsin, it also shows this is still a divided Democratic Party, a big tent. Yeah. There's no doubt. But the Michigan results, much narrower than people thought. Mm-hmm. And in Wisconsin as well, narrower. But look at the other. I mean, 160,000 Wisconsin voters chose someone else. That was an unusual contest. But Dasha, as you look at all of these, I mean, have these divisions sort of shined a light on the what's next for the party, or have they simply highlighted the challenges?
7: I think they've highlighted a number of things. First of all, it's not necessarily a clear-cut socialist takeover of the Democratic Party, as Republicans are trying to message, but it's also not the establishment winning the party back. Voters are saying, I want change. I want you to fight. Mm-hmm. I also want to believe that you can actually govern. And what's interesting about both Wisconsin and Michigan is that they had the highest Democratic midterm primary turnout in decades. And so this fight within the Democratic family, the family fight, might actually be like encouraging people to come out and getting more voices to the table rather than suppressing it.
4: And Jasmine, as you talk to people at the White House, that clearly must be notable, just this surge in enthusiasm. I mean, Democrats have set records in most states in terms of number of voters coming out.
8: I mean, certainly that's why you saw the polls specifically in Wisconsin, but even some of those internals that we saw in Michigan, not able to actually capture how Democrats felt in the state in the end vote totals because of this massive surge. Of course, the people at the White House are watching this. They're watching everything that's happening on the Democratic side as they try to put the pieces in place on the Republican side. I think people at the White House feel a bit relieved to know that after the midterm primaries, what is true for the most part is that the president's endorsement is fundamentally the most important thing that you can get in the party, and they will wield that power come November. But on the Democratic side, you're seeing so many of these party issues unsettled. settled. Now, when you talk to officials in the Democratic Party, frankly, they're just happy that they got through some of these bruising primaries.
5: No doubt. Of course,
8: what could be more difficult was what comes after November, when some of these questions perhaps are settled, those age generation questions, the Israel, anti-Israel sentiment in the party. What happens after that when they actually have to coalesce and put together an agenda for 2028?
4: It's such a good point. And as we've been having conversation with voters in Michigan, Wisconsin, states all across the country, what they're saying is so clear to this question is really not resolved versus a progressive establishment. They simply want to win.
9: I don't think they're just fed up with Trump. I think they're also fed up with their own party for not going out and doing something bold and creative.
10: Yeah. I'm very progressive. I vote a lot on the Democratic side. They got a lot of work to do.
11: My view is a centrist or more centrist candidate can reach out more broadly.
12: I don't think there's anything wrong with being a Democratic socialist, but she's come up so strong that I think she's going to scare people.
4: And the voter there in Madison, Karen Neff, was talking about Francesca Hong, and clearly that is what was happening at the end of this race. It was the electability question. But looking ahead to Michigan, that is a must-win seat for Democrats. This new Fox News poll has some warning signs for Democrats in terms of his race with Mike Rogers. But, Nia, look at this independent number here. It definitely shows where Abdul El-Sayed must gain some ground here among independents. What's his challenge?
13: Listen, his challenge, I'll just be blunt, he's other, right? He's a Muslim. They're going to run against him as he's the sort of scary figure. Where is he from? Where is he really from? Where are his real leanings? You know, he's not a Democratic socialist, but they're going to, you know, sort of tie him to that wing of the party as much as they can. You know, this is a very white state. It's an older state. Sure, there, you know, there's Detroit and there's some African-Americans there as well as Arab Americans. I think it's something like 3% Arab American. But he has got real challenges. He sort of has to get out of the sort of online hall of mirrors, probably focus a bit less on Israel, probably not be as trollish as he has been online, and sort of this like, oh, I'm going to challenge you to a football game. I think he actually did that with Mike Rogers. Average voters don't want that.
4: I mean, clearly his campaign is trying to introduce himself, as others candidates are as well. We noticed these two ads that have a bit of a trend of what these candidates are trying to do.
14: Where did Abdul El-Sayed come from?
15: Here.
14: Where are his grandparents?
16: We helped raise him.
14: He became a doctor.
16: He always wanted to help people.
17: All right.
18: This is my papa.
19: And Jimmy is my grandson.
18: As a Baptist preacher in South Texas, he taught me to follow the two great commandments, love God
19: and love your neighbor.
4: So clearly turning to their grandparents there to do what, Dasha? What's the point of that?
7: I actually think this is a really interesting strategy because as we talk about one of the central fights here, one of the central divides, which is generational, right? What I think these ads are trying to say is, I'm generational change, but I'm not rejecting your generation or past generations. And it's giving roots, right? Something that voters do look for. I mean, I think the more that candidates can actually localize these elections rather than nationalize, the more successful they will be. So if Abdul El-Sayed, if James Tallarico, if any of these guys, they focus in on what voters in their states, in their districts want, which right now we know is the economy. It's not an argument about Israel. It's not an argument about football. It's an argument about, can I pay my rent? Can we build more housing? Can we afford groceries? And guess what? Their grandparents are worried about that too. And they're worried about that for their grandkids. And so it kind of ties all of this stuff together and says, don't be so scared of me. I'm not going to freak out your grandma.
4: Right. And the White House and Republicans clearly have been trying to brand all of these Democratic candidates. The president talks about communists, but there's also a trend emerging in a Republican ads trying to suggest all Democrats are the same.
20: Socialists are taking over the Democrat Party you used to know.
21: Denise Powell made her name in New York City and Los Angeles, a political operative for the far left dark money machine, trying to transplant her radical left policies here.
22: Socialist Amish Shah, he's with AOC, Ilhan Omar, the squad.
4: So look, they're trying to effectively paint a broad brush, all Democratic candidates there. Is that the best option the White House has at this point, you think?
8: It might be. I mean, especially when you look at the prices. I mean, we actually explore this in our newsletter, whether or not the right saying that Democrats are socialists and communists is kind of the new argument that the left employed when we talked about democracy in 2024, which I think for a lot of voters felt flat because it wasn't connected to their everyday lives. It wasn't connected to the economy. And so you actually had some officials on the right after Zohran Mamdani's win in New York saying communism, socialism, attacking Democrats, and that perhaps will not be enough. We need to stand on affordability, but we're not actually seeing Republicans do that right now. And I think it was actually in one of your interviews that was said. And so I think that there is this idea that you can get the American populace to get on your side on these big tent issues about socialism and communism. And it might work a little bit, but does it work more than affordability? I'm not quite sure.
4: There's no doubt.
7: Can they make grocery bills less scary than socialism?
8: Exactly.
4: I mean, that certainly is one of the many questions. President Trump is dipping his toe into the campaign waters, but do Republican candidates actually want him to dive in? We have new reporting on his plans, plus a rematch. There's a new battle brewing between Donald Trump and Nikki Haley.

0: Business Translated, CNN Business.
1: And Republicans have a question that they must answer before the midterm elections in just 79 days. Will they welcome a largely unpopular president onto the campaign trail? Here's a taste of what President Trump said while appearing in New York on Friday, alongside the GOP candidate for governor, Bruce Blakeman, with his attorney general and FBI director in tow.
2: In 2025, we achieved the single largest reduction in violent crime in American history. The communists want to turn America into a third world country, into a hellhole of crime and filth. For you to pay a tiny little bit more for your gasoline, just remember, you're doing it so that a very evil country cannot have a country. Really, it's the number one state sponsor of terror in the world. We don't want to have them have a nuclear weapon. I will never apologize. I did the right thing.
1: A tiny little bit more for gasoline. You have a sense that that may be coming in a Democratic ad near you. I mean, Dasha, is this what Republicans want to hear from their president?
3: I was watching those clips and I was like, point one, okay, that's right. Point two, good. That's what your strategists want you to say. And then points three and four, they're like, oh, there it goes, off the rails. I mean, this is the challenge in deploying Trump on the campaign trail, is he is going to do what he's going to do. Listen, I think that you're going to see him really surgically deployed, right? In those areas where people, where Republicans really want that base turnout, he does turn people out. And when he's not on the ballot, there's serious concern that those sort of disaffected voters, those low propensity voters that he won in 24, won't come out. So I think they're going to send him. But when it comes to like places with voters that need to be persuaded, or suburbs, or swingy areas, I think that's where you're going to see some surrogates instead, because of exactly what you just showed there.
1: I mean, sources are telling our White House team here that Trump finally has the green light to go ahead. Let's take a look at a passage from our White House team story this weekend. It said, he loves to travel, but he hates to travel, said one of his advisors. Trump has recently told his closest aides that he wants to be out more stumping for GOP candidates, but advisors acknowledge his enthusiasm could evaporate just as quickly. We'll see how long that lasts, the advisor said. Once he's traveling, he's like, why am I doing this? I want to be doing other things. I mean, Jasmine, you're at the White House every day.
3: That's so classic.
4: Yeah, look, there's... The conversations I've been having with Republican strategists around the White House have been twofold. When is the president going to be more focused on the midterms? And when is he going to start spending his huge war chest money on the midterms? That's their fear, of course. That's their fear. And so I think you're starting to see some of these questions perhaps be answered, at least here and there. The White House at one point said that the president is expected to be traveling multiple times a week for the midterm elections. We haven't yet seen that so far. Right now, I think he is averaging kind of like one trip every 10 or so days on domestic policies. Of course, people inside the White House want him to focus more on that. So even if he's not out there stumping with candidates, at least he can be somewhere else talking about the economy. But the question is, what can you say about the economy?

0: about the Kennedy Center takeover, and he doesn't. He doesn't want
1: the
0: to
1: arch,
0: travel. Yeah, the arch as well. Hopefully that never sees
2: gilded
0: the light
2: horses.
0: Of day. But yeah, that's what he wants to do. Listen, what I don't know, we saw that clip from him in New York, was Mike Lawler there? Did he want to appear on stage with Donald Trump? He, of course, is in this swing district. And yeah, I mean, if you're Mike Lawler, if you're one of these Republicans that has to persuade, as you were saying, then you don't want him out there. But the other thing is, he is the only person who can gin up that base of voters, some of whom are disaffected at this point by Donald Trump as well.
3: And the question is he ginning up voters on both sides?
0: Yeah.
3: I mean, he probably is. But there's also more primaries. We're not quite done. And the White House is watching all of these, obviously, very carefully. But just coming up this month, the Alaska Senate primary, obviously very interesting. But that South Carolina special election, the president is all in on supporting Darlene Graham, who's running now against Congressman Ralph Norman. And Nikki Haley, the president's former top advisor and fan, and she's supporting a Ralph Norman here. Dasha, do you think that we will see President Trump make a stop in South Carolina before that runoff next week, or how is the White House watching this?
1: It's a great question. Because of Lindsey Graham, I think we could potentially see him go there. But again, the travel piece remains a big question mark. I mean, I sat down with Speaker Mike Johnson in Arizona. He has been to like 18 states over the course of the last month, like stumping like crazy and very delicately doing this dance of talking about the economy and trying to convince voters that, like, don't worry so much about this big thing over there in the Middle East. Darlene Graham has Trump's endorsement. Ralph Norman has Nikki Haley's endorsement, which for MAGA voters is not interesting. But this is really a battle of, like, Trump's endorsement power versus sort of a more traditional conservative establishment candidate.
3: It's going to be so fascinating to watch. Alaska also is. It's the 50th state, obviously, but with a very unusual primary. Take a look at the ballot here that Alaska voters are going to see this week. Not one Dan Sullivan, but two Dan Sullivans. And Mary Peltola as well, the Democratic candidate there. Over the weekend, the Peltola campaign said thanks but no thanks to Kamala Harris. Look at this. The New York Times is reporting that she said no thanks to Kamala Harris's support, who sent out a fundraising note basically over the weekend. Jasmine, you logged a lot of miles with Vice President Harris. What do you make of that, saying we're good?
4: It's certainly interesting. I mean, look, this is not a race in which a lot of people across the country know about, but perhaps they will now. I've talked to a lot of voters over the last 2 years since that 2024 election who say they may not want Kamala to run again, but they do still in some ways feel that she got an unfair shake because of the circumstances of her run after Biden dropped out in, 107 days and so. And so I think for a part of the Democratic Party, this is just not appreciated. It's unclear whether or not it's going to be helpful for Mary Peltola's national profile, but at a certain point, Democrats need to win, right? That is their viewpoint. That is certainly Kamala Harris's viewpoint on a lot of these races. And so if rejecting something like this is going to help her win in the end, what can people really say?
1: And again, Peltola is trying to localize this race. She doesn't want to be associated with any national Democrats, really,
3: fish
1: let alone
3: and faith
1: Harris.
3: Is what she wants to talk
1: That's
3: about.
1: Right. Yeah.
3: And one more primary on our radar this week is the Florida primary. And because they changed their House districts earlier in the year in the redistricting wars that seem like a different election cycle ago, there are all kinds of different maps. Take a look at this in Florida 19. How many former members of Congress are running in this Republican primary? It is really extraordinary there. Madison Cawthorn, of course, a former member from North Carolina, so many others. The president has endorsed Catalina Lauf there. And on the Democratic side, in a different district, a very fascinating race going on with Debbie Wasserman Schultz is running in a new district.
0: Yes.
3: Look at that screen there. And she is obviously a longtime member of Congress, but she's running in a district that doesn't exactly look like her.
0: Yes.
3: So what do you make of this?
0: Well, listen, the CBC is not happy with this. And, the CBC is facing basically a slaughtering of their membership. I think it's at 61 now. They could lose something like 19. And there you have Debbie Wasserman Schultz.
3: Because of the redistricting.
0: Because of the redistricting. And she wanted to run in this race. She could have run in another race. And so, yeah, there is a lot of anger towards

0: We'll see what that looks like when folks cast their ballot, whether or not she's able to sort of use, you know, she's got a lot of money. She's got some name ID as well. But again, the CBC is side-eyeing her because, you know, she could end up having this seat, and it's just going to complicate their membership.
1: On Tuesday night, that will be one to watch. There's no doubt about it in South Florida. Okay, not red, not blue, just you. That's the message my next guest, an independent Senate candidate, is wearing proudly on a pin. He's part of a red state trend where Democrats have cleared the way for like-minded independents to run for Senate. I'll ask him why.

0: This is CNN.
1: Now, South Dakota is hardly friendly terrain for Democrats these days. The Mount Rushmore state hasn't sent a Democrat to Washington for more than a decade. So that's why Air Force veteran Brian Bangs, an independent, thinks the time has come for South Dakota to send an independent to the Senate.
2: Independent candidates are our only real shot at saving the country. Senate control will keep flipping between red and blue until there's an independent caucus big enough to interrupt the pattern. The survival of the party became more important than the survival of the people, the community, the family, the human being.
1: And he isn't alone. In two other red states, Nebraska and Idaho, Democrats have also dropped their Senate bids and are urging voters to support the independent. And Brian Bangs joins me now from South Dakota. Mr. Bangs, thank you very much for being here. You ran for Senate in 2022 as a Democrat, but this year you're running as an independent. Are you really an independent or worried about the Democratic brand in your state?
3: Well, I'm actually worried about good government. I registered as an independent when I turned 18, so back when George H.W. Bush was first running for president. And I registered as a Democrat to run as a Democrat when I saw that the party was setting up to let John Thune, the current majority leader, or the United States Senate, just coast to re-election, seemingly with no competitor. So I thought somebody had to do something, and I was somebody, and I took the reins.
1: But you are running with the backing of the Democratic Party, which helped push out your former Democratic rival. Does that cause any suspicion among voters about what side you align with?
3: Well, Mike Rounds is going to try to portray me as a Democrat, and I would note that I'm not running with the backing of the Democratic Party in the sense that they have formally endorsed me. They have declined to endorse me. So there's plenty of Democrats that are unhappy with me because, as you point out, you were a Democrat. I was an independent in disguise. Mike Rounds is going to try to lay me a Democrat in disguise. But I've been an independent with the exception of the 13 months that I registered to run as a Democratic nominee. Learned quite a bit then, and am more confident than ever that independent is the answer to fixing what ails America.
1: I mean, you are one of several candidates in the Midwest and the West running as an independent, and you say that you hope to deny a majority to either party. What do you mean by that?
3: Yeah, because the Senate is so closely divided between Team Red and Team Blue, if you can get just a handful of independents in there that denies either team a majority, then we become the fulcrum through which, if you want to move anything through the Senate, you're going to need us. And there's going to be a price for that. And we want good government reforms. For example, a national ban on gerrymandering would be something that we would pursue. But the other opportunity would be if Team Red and Team Blue would work together, which they will not do, they could bypass this, but that would be a win unto itself.
1: So you're saying if Democrats narrowly won the majority, you would not caucus with them?
3: No, I plan to caucus with the independents. And right now, I'm not planning to vote for majority leader for either John Thune or Chuck Schumer, because at this point, I'd probably vote for Dan Osborne.
1: But that means that you would give up your committee seats potentially as well. Is that an argument that you have to make to South Dakota voters that this could effectively water down their representation in the state?
3: No, I'm actually going to water up their representation in the state, to turn a phrase again, by virtue of if we get multiple independents into the United States Senate, we become the power block. So it is a new concept that we're trying to sell here. And if I was just running by myself and me alone as an independent, yes, you would be right. But because there are more, and I anticipate more of us will be elected, then we become the power block.
1: Obviously, in a state like South Dakota, which I think President Trump won by 63% or so, there are a lot of Republicans there. To win, you clearly need to win over some of these Republican voters. Why would they back you over Senator Mike Rounds? And is it a frustration with Trump policies that you are hoping for to win over some of that support?
3: Well, my big focus from the start has been on the corruption of our government. Big money controlling our politics. And so when I go out and I talk to people and I say, I ask them, do you think our government is functioning as the founders intended, as the Constitution is designed? And typically they're going to chuckle and then they say no. And then I'm able to engage them with the conversation. Do you think big money's controlling our elected officials in the sense that they're doing what people who write them large checks want more so than us lowly voters? And basically, to a person, of the thousands of people I've talked to, left, right, in the middle, everybody agrees that's a problem. And I'm billing myself as a Teddy Roosevelt Republican, old school Republican who believes in busting up corporate monopolies, getting big money out of politics, and having billionaires pay a higher tax rate than their secretaries. And people agree with me on that, left, right, middle.
1: You also have a long record of military service here in the U.S. Air Force and the Navy as well. Moving to foreign affairs here, do you believe the Iran war is winnable?
3: Well, I'll preface this by saying that the war should not have taken place. But at this point, the way we got into this without Congress voting, using their authority to declare war or to declare authorize a military action, then we've kind of handicapped ourselves going into it. So could it be won? Ultimately, but the price you're going to pay if you want to win it. Again, we don't know what the definition is of winning. That's the biggest problem. That would have been fleshed out in advance if Congress had done its job. But the price that we're going to pay in blood and treasure to win what I assume is the goal here, I don't think we're willing to pay that. The American people are willing to pay that. So when you haven't sold the war in advance, the objectives and what the end game is, then no, I don't think so.
1: You also have talked a lot about data centers. Do you support a moratorium on building new data centers in South Dakota?
3: Well, I've come out strong against data centers. I would not want one within 2-3 miles of my house, certainly. And I know a lot of people don't, but I don't necessarily want to stand in the way of if a local community wants a data center, as long as there's a popular vote that says, yes, we welcome it, I would support it. But short of that, yeah, I'm not going to be supportive. So I'm going to join the governor of Texas in saying, yeah, maybe we should put a hold on this.
1: And I just have to ask you, since you were born in Iowa, you live in South Dakota right now. I mean, back in the day, not that long ago, Democrats had a senator from Iowa, from North Dakota, South Dakota, Nebraska, my home state as well. What has happened to the Democratic brand as you talk to voters out there? And do you believe that things have changed forever? Is this a phenomenon in the Trump era? What's your assessment of that?
3: I would say modern media environment. So my experience, well, going back to 2022, I would walk up to people wearing Trump hats. I knew what the end was going to be, but it was at least entertaining to do it. So engaging South Dakota voters, coming up to them and saying, hey, I'm going to guarantee with 100% certainty that you and I will agree on at least 2, but probably 3 big things. And then I'd run down my list. Boom, boom, boom. Typically it was all 3. We get to the end and I say, can I count on your vote in November? And the first words out of their mouth were, so what are you? And then when you say, well, I'm a lifelong independent, but I'm running as a Democrat, I'll never vote for a Democrat, sometimes with an expletive in there. And that was it. We had just agreed and had a good conversation on big issues. And then they did not want to talk to me anymore and said, I will not support you because of the letter beside your name. That is the problem.
1: Right. Well, sir, thank you very much for joining us this morning. We'll keep an eye on your and other independent races out there in the middle of the country. Have a great day.
3: I appreciate it. Thanks so much for having me.
1: Coming up next, trading in the snow of New Hampshire for the sunshine and palmetto trees in South Carolina and the chilies of New Mexico. Democrats have a brand new primary calendar for 2028 that prioritizes the party's diversity. Which candidates have the most to gain?

0: It's official. The Democrats' 2028 primary calendar is now set. The Democratic National Committee voted yesterday to make South Carolina their first primary state, knocking New Hampshire out of first place. Nevada is now second, followed by New Hampshire, New Mexico, Michigan, and Virginia. Now, Democrats say they want their first states to be more diverse, more like the makeup of the country rather than Iowa or New Hampshire, which, of course, are overwhelmingly white. But the switch could also have major implications. My panel is back. Nia, obviously, you're from South Carolina. South Carolina delivered this for Joe Biden. What could it do in the future in terms of this divide between kind of different factions of the Democratic Party?
1: Listen, I mean, you're going to have to drill down on African-American voters in South Carolina, and that means centricism, right? I mean, if you think about Iowa, the caucus there, that's much more sort of activist wing of the party. It's obviously much whiter than South Carolina. You know, you think about South Carolina, it delivered for Joe Biden, also delivered for Barack Obama, right? And that sort of slew of southern states. But it's definitely a different ideological makeup down there, as well as the racial makeup as well being different.
0: Such a good point about Obama. You and I both remember this because we covered that campaign, but he didn't start to rise in South Carolina until he won the Iowa caucuses. So it's always been this puzzle pieces that are going to look slightly different. And New Mexico, certainly a different state here in the calendar. Let's look at some of the demographics and the issues in New Mexico that Democratic presidential candidates might be facing there. It's the it definitely has an economic some economic challenges. It's 50th in the nation for hourly earnings growth, the 49th for academic test scores, 43rd for life expectancy. Almost half of all voters in New Mexico are Latino, and Native American voters also are very important and big and might be a registration opportunity for Democrats. Jasmine, as you think about this, I mean, you covered a lot of primaries, but New Mexico is not one of the places you've been. What could this do for the campaign?
2: I mean, I think it opens up a whole new arena for Democrats to craft some language around this. Obviously, we know that the Latino vote was a big problem for Democrats in 2024. It was a significant shift over to President Trump because he was talking about immigration, because he was talking about affordability. That's something that Democrats say that they want to get back to. I think you're seeing them prioritize affordability in the midterms. So it does open up another a new horizon for Democrats to try to hone their message for a group of people who they believe is an important part of their coalition. I'll just say about South Carolina, I mean, I think you're seeing Democrats hope to have the same outcome that we saw in Wisconsin, which is that the black, more conservative, although, you know, I think you can go back to David Crowley's bona fides, candidate rises in difference to a DSA-style candidate. And so I think you're seeing them try to rewrite the map, them trying to put who they believe are the Democrats' biggest or best voting bloc, which is Democratic women, black Democratic women, first. But of course, you're going to see these kind of new horizons with New Mexico and perhaps other places down the map.
0: And as we know, New Hampshire is not first. Their state law says they have to be. We will see what actually happens with that. But Dasha, I want you to watch this video of the California governor in Michigan. He paid an early visit to Michigan this week to see Gretchen Whitmer.
3: There's a microphone in front of my face. I'm a little more thoughtful of the words I'm going to choose.
4: Wow. Okay. All right. So you are running.
3: Shut up. God, you are a peen.
4: It's kind of, come on. It's fun to be on the other side of the mic.
3: How early into next year do you declare your candidacy for president?
0: So he was in Michigan for a reason, but how does a calendar like this affect someone like a Governor Newsom?
5: I mean, it requires a different kind of skill set. And what Democrats have done with this new calendar is actually given some key coalitions, some of which they have started to lose their due, whether that's black voters, Latino voters, working class labor, right? And Democrats that are trying to run for president are actually going to have to do really well with all of those. And Gavin Newsom, interestingly, in Michigan, made a few missteps. Like, he didn't visit some key members of the black caucus there that he should have. He didn't talk to Debbie Dingell. She says she feels like it's because she's a car girl. And of course, that's really important there. So it's going to take a different skill set.
0: There's no doubt the biggest change we have seen is thank you very much. The famous Iowa State Fair is underway. Which political figures are headed there this year? That's next.

0: CNN.
1: Across the country, Ferris wheels are spinning, livestock is on display, and everything from Oreos to corn dogs are being fried and consumed. From Indiana to Iowa to Wisconsin, the quintessentially American tradition of the state fair is underway this weekend. They're time-honored events featuring carnival rides, food on a stick, and in the case of Iowa, a playground for political candidates. For decades, presidential hopefuls from both parties have paid a visit to the fairgrounds in Des Moines, an early stop on the road to the White House. It's a chance for candidates to connect with voters who have long enjoyed an outsized role because of the state's early spot on the nominating calendar, and for voters to size up the field and measure authenticity. And it's long been a place to test retail political skills while trying not to drop critical support or anything else.
2: I'm afraid to tell you I love hot dogs and hamburgers, but I... There goes one.
3: Awesome. Oh, leave it down. Leave it.
4: I'm happy to be at the Iowa State Fair. How you doing, sir? Good to see you. Got to flip some pork chops and eat some Iowa pork, which is fantastic.
5: I think the best way to describe this is a little slice of heaven.
6: Back to reality. Oh, there goes gravity. Oh, there goes gravity.
1: And that was then GOP presidential candidate Vivek Ramaswamy, now running for Ohio governor, giving his best Eminem impression back in 2023. Now, President Trump visited the Iowa fairgrounds last summer, but decided against a return this year, although a handful of his cabinet members are heading to Iowa to campaign with the state's top GOP candidates, hoping to keep Iowa red. Even though 2028 may seem like a long ways off, by next summer, the Iowa State Fair lineup will almost certainly offer clues for who is eyeing the presidential race just around the corner. And that's it for Inside Politics Sunday. Up next, State of the Union with Jake Tapper and Dana Bash. Jake's guests include Louisiana Senator Bill Cassidy and Maryland Governor Wes Moore. Thank you again for sharing your Sunday morning with us.

0: and this is CNN.
1: Hello there and welcome to CNN World Sport. I'm Don Riddell in Atlanta. It's great to see you again. A new Premier League season is going to be kicking off on Friday night, and the defending champions, Arsenal, I think are going to fancy their chances of a repeat because they have utterly destroyed their title rivals, Manchester City, today in the Community Shield. This is England's annual football season curtain raiser between the league champions and the FA Cup winners, and the Gunners were ahead after just 24 seconds through Ricardo Calafiori. A nightmare start for City, a nightmare start for their new manager, Enzo Maresca, who's stepping into the enormous shoes left by Pep Guardiola. Now, City have won 6 of the last 10 league titles. They would expect to be competitive this season, but things got worse when Kai Havertz doubled Arsenal's lead midway through the second half. And this game was effectively done early in the second half when Martin Odegaard deftly sat the City goalie Gianluigi Donnarumma, rolling the ball past him into the goal. That's how it finished, 3-0 the final score. Arsenal could hardly have wished for a better start to the season. City could hardly have imagined anything worse. Okay, we have witnessed an extraordinary performance in Major League Baseball this weekend. You know, anytime someone hits 3 homers in one game, it's special, even more so when they're distributed evenly to left field, center field, and right field. But that is only half the story. Here's Coy Wire with the most extraordinary big league debut.
2: Don, Major League Baseball has been around roughly 150 years, starting with the National League. Think of all the players who have played this game. And yesterday, a rookie did something that no one had ever done. Cardinals rookie Joshua Baez becoming the first player in Major League history to hit 3 home runs in his first 3 career at-bats. That's a way to say hello. It's like throwing 3 touchdowns in your first 3 NFL passes or 3 number one hits with the release of your first 3 songs. He finished 3 of 4 on the day with 5 RBIs. Joshua Baez with the least subtle entrance imaginable.
3: It's unreal. Like, I really can't put it into words, but it's honestly just a dream come true. To be honest, like, I was just trying to stay calm and, like, just trying to, like, embrace it. And the only thing was just to have fun. Like, I had no idea that, like, I was going to be able to hit 3 home runs in one game, you know? So, like, it's just surreal right now.
2: WNBA, a clash between 2 top teams. Lynx already with a playoff spot locked up, facing the Aces and 4-time MVP Aja Wilson, who says, "Not in my house, Nafisa Collier." Wilson dominated both ends of the court, 32 points. They're looking to move closer to snagging the number 2 spot in the playoffs, but the 5-time All-Star Collier still shines. A pair of 3s late in the 4th. She finished with 19, and rookie Olivia Miles had 23 points, 8 assists as the league-leading Lynx win it 92-87. From stars making history to legends entering it, Naismith Memorial Basketball Hall of Fame, 9 new inductees, including Elena Deladon and Doc Rivers. And 3-time WNBA champ Candace Parker had someone very special to thank, specifically regarding her Rookie of the Year season, when she also won MVP and Olympic gold.
4: "I knew I didn't do it alone. I was pregnant with my favorite teammate, my daughter, Layla Nicole. She, in fact, she became number 1 from sleepless nights, nursing at halftime of games, her first steps on our road trip to Phoenix. We were a team and we shared the wins and the grind. Her sacrifice and support over the years is something that I do not take for granted. My favorite job is, in fact, to be your mommy."
2: And hello, Buffalo, the Bills christening their shiny new, roughly $2.2 billion stadium. Their MVP quarterback, Josh Allen, figured he'd take the new ride for a spin. 6 of 8, 111 yards, and a touchdown in a win over the Panthers. Lots of talk about some fans complaining of obstructed views recently in the shiny new stadium, but Bills star lineman Deion Dawkins says it is looking just fine.
5: "This is like being on the inside of a Rolls Royce, man. You look up, you got stars all on the ceiling. Across the street was the old Papa Joe's pickup truck, man. And that is gone, and now we in the Wraith. So it's a beautiful thing."
2: New stadium, same dream. The Bills have been to 4 Super Bowls and won exactly none of them. So maybe, Don, this new house can finally help Buffalo bring home a Lombardi.
1: Maybe, Coy. Thanks very much. Okay, we are just getting started on this edition of CNN World Sports. Stay with us. Up next, we'll break down what's going wrong in the WNBA, a league that's often in the headlines for all the wrong reasons.

0: Otter, the AI meeting agent.
1: The WNBA is enjoying a surge in popularity right now, but unfortunately, the basketball often isn't the biggest story. Instead, what's making headlines is the bickering between the players along racial fault lines, and now a transgender fight that seems to have consumed the league. Those who love the game are shaking their heads in disbelief. Here's UConn's iconic women's coach, Gino Auriemma.
2: It's hard to believe, really, that all this attention that it's coming at the right time for the league, it misses the mark of the great players that are playing in the league, the great teams that are playing, the level of talent that's on the floor. How did we get from that's the main thing, that's the main product, to all this other stuff that is insignificant at the end of the day? Like, none of this matters, right? I mean, you watch an NFL game, guy smacks a guy in the back of the head or whatever. All right, personal foul, move on. It doesn't last 5 days.
1: You know, we're speaking with us around the release of The Dynasty, UConn Huskies, a docuseries on Apple TV. We'll have more from him later this week. The WNBA needs to get on top of these issues. To put it all into perspective and context, I've been speaking with my CNN Sports colleague, Dana O'Neill. I began by asking her to explain just how we got here.
3: I feel like it's at this crazy critical crossroads because they've got exceptionally talented generational players. The product on the court is really good. The games are competitive. People like Caitlin Clark make it, you know, appealing to the mainstream fan, but all anybody wants to talk about is the melodrama. And I feel like it's at this critical juncture. If they don't kind of get it in control, it's going to become like a caricature of itself, which is not necessarily where you want to land as a sports league.
1: Not at all. What is the melodrama? Can you give us some examples?
3: Oh, what day do you want to choose, Don? So, you know, it goes from players committing hard fouls, which happens everywhere, but they almost look like horse collars. And then after that, someone has to go on, you know, social media and, you know, critique whether or not it was fair or whether it was white privilege that, you know, Sophie Cunningham didn't get tossed for creating a flagrant foul. It's owners of teams lambasting teenagers for wearing t-shirts. It's conversations about transgender, which is a wildly complicated issue, but it's like this toss it out onto a fire pit and see it catch on flames. It's everything except basketball.
1: How did this happen? I mean, did these problems already exist and now we're just all exposed to them? Or is this something new?
3: Yeah, I think it's a combination of things. Look, long before this season, there was always a simmering tension, I think, between leadership and the players. You know, the players had to fight really hard to get better pay, to get things like charter airplanes. So there was always this sort of discontent. And then you throw onto that, these players are social media influencers, they're icons, they speak their mind, which they are allowed to do. More people are listening. You've got a lot of Black women and you have women who are, you know, in all kinds of relationships, interpersonal relationships. Some of them are speak about them, you know, publicly, some of them keep it private, but it's all there. It's all playing out in front of a fan base that is equally diverse. And yet Sophie Cunningham kind of threw a flame on this by discussing her opinions about transgender athletes, which she is entitled to have. No one is saying she shouldn't be allowed to speak her piece, but that of course got picked up by people in the political sides of things who used it for their own purposes. So all of these things are such hot topics in our country. And then it's all manifested in this very small cocktail of women's basketball. And to their credit, I suppose, the athletes aren't afraid to speak out, which I think they should be empowered to do. But it's become very irresponsible at times and maybe a little bit with, you know, acting without thinking about what you're opening up. They're opening up a lot of can of worms about sensitive topics without a lot of sensitive conversation, in my opinion.
1: Whether they thought this was going to happen or not, the league has kind of been hijacked by people who have nothing to do with sports, certainly not women's basketball, and it's been used to push other agendas. In hindsight, is there anything that Lee could have done to prevent that?
3: You know, I think, honestly, I don't know how you can prevent it, but I do believe there's almost like a conversation about professionalism. I wrote about this, the NBA went through this and they had to hit their sort of inflection point with the Malice at the Palace, where there's a big fight between the Pacers and the Pistons and between fans. And it got so ugly that David Stern had to come in and really put his fist down and say, this is not how we behave. I think that's where the WNBA is. I think they need leadership to come in and have a serious conversation about professionalism. Again, nobody wants you to not speak your mind, but there has to be time and place and relevance. There has to be some control. I'm not sure if they could have prevented it, but they certainly need to get their arms around it right now.
1: Yeah, if you've not been following this melodrama closely, it is a lot to get your head around. So I highly recommend Dana's excellent article about it. You can find it at cnn.com/sport. Okay, you know what they say, if you come for the king, you better not miss. Well, they all missed at the Esports World Cup. The chess champion Magnus Carlsen remains on the throne. He's going to tell us all about it next.
4: Our principle is that less is more.

0: inspiring, creating connection.
1: The chess tournament at the Esports World Cup concluded in Paris on Saturday with another dominant display from the legendary Magnus Carlsen. The Norwegian Grandmaster retained his title by beating Denis Lazovic in the final, ending his Paris run without losing a single game. The title, by the way, comes with a prize of $250,000. Afterwards, Carlsen spoke with CNN's Matthias Kretz.
2: Huge congratulations, EWC 2026 champion. Do you go into these tournaments and matches expecting to win? Because everybody that we speak to kind of expects you to. And how do you deal with that level of expectation?
3: Yeah, I don't think you think about too much about expecting to win or anything like that. You kind of just want to do the right things and take it step by step. It's just a very boring answer, but that's a little bit how it is. But yeah, of course, I know it's a likely scenario.
2: Yeah. And chess has obviously come such a huge way in terms of popularity in this modernization in the last few years, in particular the crowds as well. Where do you see the potential for chess going forward?
3: Look, I think chess has a lot of potential and some limitations in terms of the kind of the wow factor of the game. But I'm really happy with the way things have gone the last few years. And chess is always going to be a game that a lot of people have some kind of relationship to, even if they don't play a lot, even if they know the rules or they just know some of the rules. Everybody kind of knows something about chess, and we're always going to have that advantage. But let's see. I think what's happened here with EWC the last couple of years is a really good step in the right direction.
2: And slightly off topic, but I saw earlier this month you sank a pretty nice 12-foot birdie putt at Lofoten Golf Course Links. How is your golf game? I mean, that is a notoriously difficult course, so making birdie can't be too bad.
3: No, I started playing late 2023, and I've been like pretty eager player since. So, you know, my coach Peter, he's a golf fanatic. My dad plays a ton as well now, so we get a few rounds in at tournaments these days as well, which is nice. But it's, yeah, I think kind of fits being a chess player a lot, because you just get a few hours where you think about something completely different.
2: And what's your handicap, and what did you shoot at Lofoten? Because that's a notoriously difficult course, and it's near the top of my bucket list as well.
3: Yeah, no, I kind of collapsed on the 15th, and then made double in the last one. So I made 91 in the end, which was
2: not bad on the
3: which was not great, but no, it's okay.
1: Don't give up the day job, Magnus. Next up on World Sport, we're in conversation with the English golf star Tommy Fleetwood. He's a man who loves his job, and after what happened in Atlanta last year, why wouldn't he?

0: Scotty Scheffler has been golf's top-ranked player now for over 175 weeks, but he hasn't held a trophy since January. Normal service could be resumed later today, though. Scheffler's 2-under-par round of 68 on Saturday means he heads into the final round of the St. Jude Classic with a two-stroke lead. Scheffler will play in the final group alongside his friend Sam Burns. This tournament is the first of three playoff events in the PGA Tour's post-season. That series will conclude with the Tour Championship in Atlanta in a couple of weeks' time, where Tommy Fleetwood is the defending champion. 12 months ago, Fleetwood became a hugely popular champion at the Eastlake course because it was his first on the PGA Tour at the 164th attempt. Now he's giving back. FedEx is making a $1 million donation to First Tee Tennessee in Memphis, with Tommy hosting a clinic for local young golfers. Our Patrick Snell caught up with the defending champ.
1: One of the most important things in life, if not the most important thing, is giving back and making the difference. And I think, you know, FedEx have always been so good at that. And I think this is a special part of the world with St. Jude, and I think we're very lucky to play however big or small part that we do in making a difference. I think golf very similar to life. You know, there's things that you can control and there's things that you can't. And take care of the things that you can control and accept everything else that goes around it, I think is always great advice. But for sure, like, golf is an amazing game, and just enjoy trying to hit a great shot. Then there's nothing better than hitting a shot that you remember and that'll bring you back tomorrow.
2: All roads lead to Atlanta once again and the Tour Championship later on this month, where you had your momentous and career breakthrough victory on American soil. Oscar right there to share the moment with you. How do you reflect back now on the emotions of that day?
1: It's always so lovely looking back, like looking back to that week. It's amazing that it's been a year nearly. But yeah, it's just always so great. It's so great and so motivating, and like to look back and feel like the joy that we had that week and finally breaking through in such a great way in such a big tournament. So yeah, a lot of amazing memories from Atlanta, and it's something that it's something that you have for life, by the way. I will always look back on that and think, what a special place for us. So it's great, and I think every time we tee it up every year, you know that one of the goals is to make it to the, first of all, to make it to the playoffs, but then make it all the way to Atlanta. I think there's a special feeling to that week. You know, there's only 30 players left right at the end of the year. So to be there again will be great, and what a lovely feeling to go there and try and defend a tournament.
2: I wonder, Tommy, can you go back to back? What would that mean to you?
1: Well, we'll give it a go, won't we? So yeah, it's nice to know that you have done it before. And something, you're always finding things that motivate you, right? And to go there and be trying to defend, I think is really, really cool. So, you know, there's two events and eight rounds before we even get there. So like that, which are all part of the playoffs, but yeah, very, very excited to have that opportunity and to tee it up at the start of the week as the defending champion, and have made it through the year as the FedEx Cup champion, and then we'll just see. So it'd be amazing to go against, you know, all the great players again and see what we can do. But Atlanta and Eastlake and that tournament and the FedEx Cup are all very special things. And yeah, just looking forward to giving it a go again.
2: As we look at your year in 2026, seven top 10 finishes. Scotty Scheffler's had one win as part of his 11 top 10 finishes. How challenging, mentally or otherwise, is it for top players like yourself to consistently remain at the very highest level of the game?
1: Of course it is. I think the standard of the game just continues to get higher and higher, and the margins get smaller and smaller. So, I love my job. So I love that element of always trying to, first of all, try and maintain a level that is as high as you can possibly play, and then trying to improve on that as well. So Scotty, without question, is the benchmark in our game at the moment, and his consistency and his level of play and,

0: It's amazing. We're very lucky to have him to look up to and to chase. For me, I value consistency very, very highly, and feel great that I've done that over the last few years. I do feel like, yeah, I always feel like there's improvement in there and stuff, but you just have to keep going, man. The work just never seems to stop, and there's always players that are there ready and waiting to take their opportunities and to keep making their way in the game as well. So yeah, like it's a constant grind, but that's how it should be. And I love what it takes to try and remain a one of the players that are up here trying to compete week in, week out.
1: Tommy Fleetwood there with Patrick Snell. That just about does it for this edition of CNN World Sport. Thanks for your company. I will leave you with images from Cardiff, where Arsenal have won themselves another trophy, the Community Shield, an absolutely convincing 3-0 win against Manchester City earlier today. The Premier League's defending champions will fancy themselves for a repeat of the title, a nightmare start for Man City and their new manager, Enzo Maresca. Enjoy it, Arsenal fans. We'll see you again soon. Bye for now.
2: And they start this season off with intent.
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2: From breathing new life into waste materials, to growing mushrooms into sustainable bricks.
5: Its potential is limitless. It has insulation properties that are just great. In terms of strength properties, they are fantastic.
2: And constructing elevated luxury with conservation in mind.
6: These little granite Inselbergs are dotted all over the country. And it's just, you just have to stand there and get tears in your eyes.
2: This is Inside Africa.

0: stretching 500 kilometers across northwestern Namibia. The Skeleton Coast is one of the most desolate landscapes on Earth. A remote wilderness of historic shipwrecks and desert-adapted wildlife. Hidden within these dunes is Shipwreck Lodge, an embodiment of invisible design by architect Nina Maritz.
1: It's not an arrival, it's a journey. It's this kind of like endlessness, and there's the fog and then the sun and the remnants of the ships that you see along the shore. So when you get there, there is a really strong sense of remoteness, you know, of being really in the middle of nowhere, the furthest away from anywhere you can get on the planet. This contrast between the scale and the immensity of the landscape and how much bigger it is than we are, and then this feeling of refuge.
0: That tension between barren wilderness and human shelter is at the cabin's emotional core. The exterior, emulating the remnants of the wooden hulls of a castaway ship, integrates them into the ghostly landscape.
1: You get diversity in nature, that you don't have to have everything linear and orthogonal the way that conventional architecture wants you to have everything neatly in a box. I'm very much outside the box. When you put buildings in nature, they come second. The whole experience of a place like the Skeleton Coast is that we are not here to dominate, we are subordinate. So it is very important for me that we place it in some way that we don't see it. People don't go there to see a great architectural work. They go there for the uniqueness of that landscape.
0: For one of Namibia's most celebrated architects, a building is not something you only look at.
1: For me, a building is really about what it feels like. We tend to think of buildings as the idea of shelter, you know, that a building gives you shelter, that it protects you against the elements, that it invites the elements in the winter sun in when it needs to warm up, and that it keeps the summer sun out when it needs to keep cool. Those for me are fundamental parts of what buildings need to do.
0: Being Namibian has profoundly shaped Nina's approach to design.
1: All Namibians like the outdoors. Doesn't matter what walk of life you come from. So there is an obsession with having some relationship with the outside. So you see that in the buildings.
0: This approach underwrites all of her work, from camouflaging cabins on the coast to an urban setting in Windhoek, like the Habitat Research and Development Center.
1: The project is really a collage of all kinds of different building methods. We used a lot of different types of earth building, like rammed earth, compressed earth, stabilized blocks, hydroform, etc. And we also used a lot of recycled material, scrap metal in the burglar bars and security screens and windows, window frames that we found at junkyards, old wooden doors that people replaced with aluminium. We salvaged all of them.
0: The Habitat Center became one of her most influential projects. This building was a first for Namibia. In 2002, the government launched a competition for sustainable housing solutions. Nina entered not just to win, but to experiment with eco-friendly designs.
1: I do a very kind of weird architecture, which is very idiosyncratic and experimental. We have opportunities for experimenting which we won't have if we were a kind of developed country in Europe or in America. So I can try things out, and if they don't work, we can try and do them again, which I think allows for a lot more freedom in architectural expression.
0: The Habitat Center, it's a place where she now teaches the next generation of Namibian architects and her design philosophy.
1: I hope the thing that they take away with them is that they don't have to be so uptight about aesthetic design, that they can be more flexible, and that they can think about architecture as being a much more holistic thing. You know, that the texture of the materials, the way you put the materials together, trying to invent new ways of putting kind of standard materials together can all be an inspiration and a very creative act.
0: Ndeshi Panda Ita is one of Nina's former students, now a lecturer herself at the Namibia University of Science and Technology, or NUST.
2: What I love about architecture is that I learn a lot on the job. I think it's broadened my perspective of the world. I didn't know what architecture was when I was a child growing up. I was completely oblivious of the fact that the spaces we live in are thought of, or are designed, or are intentional.
0: Until recently, studying architecture in Namibia wasn't an option.
2: We have a lot of architects who are Namibian but had studied outside. 2010 was the year that we opened the School of Architecture here in Namibia for the very first time. So that's when architecture sort of became a conversation in terms of something you could pursue.
0: Ndeshi Panda is also a PhD student, and when she graduates, she will be part of the first generation of Namibian architects to qualify in Namibia.
2: It's a little bit of a weight on my shoulders in the sense that you sort of have to represent and to make sure that now that we're producing architecture at home, we're not losing anything in terms of quality and value, and we're rather, if not doing the same, doing better. Focused on sustainable architecture, architecture that is responsive to climate and environment and budget.
0: Architecture still bears the imprint of the country's divided past. For Ndeshi Panda, the challenge is to shape spaces that reflect the inclusive society that Namibia continues to build.
2: Before our independence, public buildings, when we were under the South African regime, public buildings had two entrances, for example, had a black entrance and had a white entrance. That's a very architectural decision. It's a way of segregating through architecture. We've inherited a spatial planning that is very colonial, and we are the generation that is trying or would attempt to decolonize it. And it's a very layered, difficult task. I don't think we have the answer yet because of just, it's been 30 years. It takes a lot of time to deconstruct something that is entrenched in society in all its layers. I feel like our generation is going to be very hardy, very resilient, and very entrepreneurial.
3: Thinking of banking in Africa, think Zenith. In today's

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1: In Namibia, architectural design responds to its surroundings. For one architect, that means community. In Catatura.
2: When I applied to university, they asked, why do you want to become an architect? And I said, to make a difference in my people's lives.
1: The township, on the outskirts of Windhoek, is where black Namibians were forcibly removed from the city centre under apartheid. It was named Catatura in defiance, meaning, we do not settle here. Una stayed and is now on a mission to rebuild her community from within, designing award-winning community spaces such as the Be Free Centre of Excellence.
2: I've also come to realise after all of this that there's something called architecture of Ubuntu. That is, I am because we are. It's the story of my life.
1: She also has contributed to helping young people learn new skills.
2: Not everybody can study architecture, but we've got students that a majority of our population is youth, and most of them are unemployed, but they're talented. So I started an organization called Bold Creations where I could train students in art and manufacturing.
1: Una was able to give her students the opportunity to work on her most personal project yet, redesigning the church she grew up in, St. Augustine in Soweto, Catatura.
2: They designed the cross, they designed all the furnishings of the altar, the metalwork on which the stations of the cross, the symbols are placed, all of that. Even in the front of the church, you'll find a big screen that's got I call him the welcoming Jesus. They made everything by hand. So this is 20-year-olds that for the first time manufactured things that got placed on architecture. And I think it's that magic of architecture.
1: The church transformation by Una and her team received two honors at the 2024 Namibia Institute of Architects Merit Awards. For Una, the greatest accolade was working alongside her community.
2: It's the church and the community here that were part and parcel of the construction, design of everything. We didn't do it alone. So it's really Ubuntu architecture, designing architecture of empathy. It goes back to the people.
1: She believes serving the community goes far beyond designing places of worship.
2: Or the majority of housing in Namibia is people in the informal settlement. And that is something that we need to address. We can't turn a blind eye to it. And luckily we've got a lot of youth now that are in the industry, so they're excited and we just need to get together and make the difference. That's how we can make people's lives better, give them better housing.
1: Architecture that adapts to the landscape and also the needs of the people. And for Kenyan architect Geshiku Kamau, change begins with the bricks and mortar. Mycelium, to be exact. Oyster mushrooms grown in bags to bind wood chips together and baked into bricks. Hammer lab tests conducted by MIT and in Namibia found they had created a sustainable building material stronger than concrete.
3: Its potential is limitless. It has insulation properties that are just great. In terms of strength properties, they are fantastic.
1: Geshiku and her team are working on MycoHab, a research project with MIT and Red House Studios in the United States. The building materials of tomorrow were first imagined for another planet.
3: They were researching about possible materials that could be used for construction on Mars because they needed this whole very sustainable, you know, something that can regenerate itself on Mars. So that's how they came up with the idea of using the mycelium.
1: As more funding is secured, this architectural alchemy could lay the foundations for accessible and affordable housing.
3: the potential that it could have for the shack dwellers who could get decent housing, basic shelter for these people and dignity for them as well. They need something that would be inexpensive, something they could do as a community, upskill themselves. The project was in a big way done in collaboration with them.
1: As the city continues to evolve, there are places that remain carefully preserved. Many of Windhoek's landmark buildings date back to Namibia's colonial German era and are now protected as part of the city's architectural heritage.
3: Here they have a lot of heritage, you know, sort of the rules and the restrictions in terms of the heritage buildings, and there's a very strict policy that is enforced, which I love. I love that about our heritage building and the German architecture, you know.
1: But for Geshiku, the best architecture is designed around the people who will experience it.
3: Even just coming to our modern era, most of it is profit-driven. Yeah, so how can I make the most profit? We've been moving away from livable spaces, like a space I'd really, really enjoy being inside. What I've wanted to bring into the whole thing is just livable architecture. That has been what I've been trying to impact. Beauty is wonderful and aesthetics are wonderful, but more livability is, I think, the main thing that I push for in whatever I design or the spaces that I do. People are becoming more and more open-minded. People are willing to try more. Their new technologies, their innovation technologies that we're learning about are just so amazing now. It's really, it's fantastic. I can see that we're going to try different things, and so I've really been excited for the future.

0: Namibia is one of the oldest countries. The geology around the area is actually so old and so present at the same time. It hasn't changed over the million years.
1: Set among the granite outcrops of the Doronawas Conservancy, overlooking the vast savannas of Damaraland, is Onduli Enclave. Berwald Awiseb is one of the guides at the wilderness retreat.
0: Every day is a wonder. This environment is very beautiful. It has got eye-catching and amazing landscapes, where we have the only free-roaming black rhinos in this zone. It's also a home to me, and I love it.
1: Here, the wilderness isn't the only attraction. The architecture is part of the experience.
0: Onduli Enclave offers something a little bit more special. The build is so beautiful, and what I love about it is that it incorporates itself with the landscape. It's looking like it's literally falling off a mountain. It also blends in with the granites, one of the oldest intrusive rocks we have around. So we blend in with the terrain so that we can be leaving an eco-friendly footprint.
1: In Damaraland, treading lightly begins with the smallest of steps.
2: The inspiration is from starting from scratch with a couple of little ideas, and those little ideas forming into big ones, and then you just go with the flow. You pick up whatever there is around you, and then you grow this thing organically and let it grow and let it grow.
1: Organic creation defines Trevor Knott's design philosophy. The ecologist turned designer continues to learn from the landscape, whether it's commissioned artworks or helping to build Onduli Enclave.
2: Because it didn't start off with a blueprint, it didn't start off with a plan. There weren't architects as such. There was just a drawing on a piece of paper with a whole bunch of steel and a whole bunch of wood and a whole bunch of rocks. This whole Onduli Enclave is on a stilt formation, which is unbelievable. I mean, this whole thing is floating in the air.
1: Even the approach is choreographed. Guests never see the enclave until they arrive.
2: Oh, it's extremely important that you don't see this thing when you travel up towards it for kilometers on end, knowing that, oh, that's where I'm going, I'm gonna go and stay there. You sort of come around a rock, and then you, a little pathway, and your luggage gets carried another way round, and you walk up, and then suddenly this thing opens up, and views that you didn't even think were possible suddenly open up.
1: Minimal disruption with conservation in mind is fundamental to Onduli's design.
2: In terms of its geology and in terms of its rocks, it's not really that diverse. The rocks are still there. The rocks are still what they were a million years ago. But what makes Namibia special is that those rocks are still untouched. They haven't been moved. It's the selection of rocks which is just so important, making a very low impact. You can fit that rock, because it comes from there, in a design in a totally different way, and still put it back into that environment, and it still works.
1: It's a dialogue with nature, where every decision is made in response to the rock, light, and the view.
2: Just using the rock as a medium, where you don't have to paint the thing, it's the right color. It's not going to disintegrate in the climate here, so it'll last forever. Suddenly the whole world is open to you. The Brontberg is in the background there, and these little granite Inselbergs are dotted all over the country. And it's just, you just have to stand there and get tears in your eyes.
1: Onduli means giraffe in the local language, so it's fitting that Trevor's first artwork at the enclave was inspired by its name. At the entrance, the giraffes stand as a quiet reminder that the landscape remains part of the design.
2: I built them in my workshop, and I had to cut them all apart and take them bit by bit up there, and then bolt them onto the rock, and then weld them all together again. So it's a sort of herd of curious giraffes that are necks are sticking out of this granite dome, looking over, protecting the place.
1: This is also at the heart of design in Namibia, where the people who shape its spaces are more than just designers. They are custodians of the land, building to preserve, protect, and endure.

0: Welcome to African Voices Playmakers. I'm Larry Madowo in Nairobi. The world's most prestigious professional bodybuilding competition, the Mr. Olympia, is just weeks away in Vegas. And so we're highlighting some of the African and diaspora bodybuilders who are dominating the sport. I'm here to talk to one of them at Advanced Fitness Center. She is widely known as Africa's fittest woman. I'll get to Evelyn Okinyi-Owala in a moment. But first, Libyan legend Kamal El-Gargni, a giant in the sport who has won both the Mr. Olympia and the Arnold Classic. Today, El-Gargni continues to shape the sport by training others, including recently coaching current Arnold Classic winner, Andrew Jacked. But let's start off with Samson Dauda, the first Nigerian to win the coveted Mr. Olympia title. His resume, including an Arnold Classic win, has cemented his place among bodybuilding's elite.
1: This is my home away from home, my playground, office, yes. Most of the time, every day of the week, we're back here, and this is where all the training happens.
0: Bodybuilder Samson Dauda is in deep training, getting ready to once again step on bodybuilding's highest stage, Mr. Olympia.
2: But one day down, 365 to go.
0: The Nigerian-born, UK-based muscleman made history in 2024 when he won Mr. Olympia, taking home the trophy for the sport's greatest honor.
1: There's only ever been one person from Nigeria that's ever won it. So to be able to stand there and say, okay, that is something that I've achieved, it's an honor.
0: Dauda, who also won the Arnold Classic in 2023, stumbled into bodybuilding while playing another sport, rugby.
1: Some of the coaches telling to me, saying, okay, you know what, you're going to be able to take, you got to be able to take some hits. You know, you can't run forever, you got to take hits. So maybe you might want to have a little bit more muscle on your lower body to take, be able to take those hits. So it's all because of that, I started going to the gym just to put on a little bit more tissue and put on a little more muscle so you can take more hits in the rugby pitch.
0: While at the gym, Dauda, known as the Nigerian Lion, gained more than muscles.
1: I met my wife in the gym during that period of actually training, and you know, she was a lot more into fitness and a lot more into nutrition and everything else than I was. So we started training together and, you know, started talking. And you know, with time, as I was going to rugby games and everything else, the guy started noticing that, okay, I was starting to have a physique. And they were quite impressed, and they were saying to me that, you know what, have you ever like thought about doing a physique competition?
0: But Dauda, who was notoriously shy, couldn't fathom being on stage.
1: No. I hate being in the center of attention. I always want to be in the background. My wife basically convinced me to do it. So going to my first show, it was sort of like, okay, let's just see what happens. So I went into the show the first time, and the first time I did, I won the show. And I was kind of like, okay, that's awesome, that's great. And then they put me with the older guys, the guys that are more mature and the guys that have more experience in sport, on the same day. And I went in with them and I won that as well. For me, that was kind of like a, okay, this is nice. And at that point, you know, it sort of thought of me, and you know, I sort of fell in love with the idea of being on stage and everything else at that point. And I thought, okay, this might be something that, you know, I could do.
0: In 2022, Dauda made his Mr. Olympia debut, placing sixth.
3: Nice. One more.
0: Then in May of 2024, right before taking the Olympia stage again,
3: Come on.
0: He announced that his wife, Marlena Gustowska, would be his trainer. A decision that was heavily criticized.
4: Really, really, like, I'd say horrendous backlash in a way that we were sort of hearing all over the place on many social media. How can wife coach a bodybuilder? It was just impossible.
0: Then he won, and she made history.
4: Which is quite significant to be a first female coach in Mr. Olympia. I would love to see females in bodybuilding having a bit more voice, being able to speak up a bit more in terms of the knowledge that they have.
0: As Gustowska urges more women to raise their voice in bodybuilding, Dauda hopes to continue inspiring others in Africa who wish to also flex their muscles on a world stage.
1: Once you see someone that comes from you, from your place and doing your thing, achieve something great like that, it can't help but inspire you to go after it. Because I know for me, even though I was self-centered on just this goal, I know that if I had the time when I was coming up and I saw another Nigerian that was able to achieve it, I know full well I would have been emulating him. I'd be watching him and go, okay, well, if he can do it, hell, I know I can.
0: Coming up, Kamal El-Gardney on coaching the next generation of champions.
5: I want to give back to this new generation, especially for me, like, you know, as I am from Africa as well, I'm trying to help that area.

0: Welcome back. Kamal El-Gargni is training winners both at his gyms in Libya and his home state of Florida. In 2019, he became the first Libyan to win bodybuilding's top prize in the 212 division at the Mr. Olympia. Since then, he's competed all over the world. Now 54, he's training the next generation of champions. Kamal El-Gargni is putting in a hard day's work.
1: I come like 6 days and I have one day off, only Sundays.
0: After years of being away, the 54-year-old bodybuilder is training to get back on the Mr. Olympia stage in September.
1: I had 2 years off, being busy, you know, moved to the States with the family to make sure, again, everything is good for them. And then I had time busy with training Andrew as well. So I didn't have really enough time for me. But now, yes, I do have time for me. And I think, and I wish, and I hope I will make it this year.
0: The Andrew he mentioned is this one, Andrew Jacked, the 2026 Arnold Classic champion from Nigeria.
1: I'm very proud of what we did, to be honest, together as a team, to win like 3 shows in a row. We did actually the Olympia first, and he replaced as best, as highest he's ever did, which is 3rd. And then we did Romania, he won Romania, and then we did the Arnold, Ohio, and then we did the UK as well. So I'm proud to be part of that, to be honest. I'm proud of him as well.
0: But El-Gargni is no stranger to bodybuilding's biggest stage. As a competitor, he won the 212 division of the Arnold Classic in 2018 and the prestigious Mr. Olympia the following year.
1: I did the Arnold Classic as a first professional show for me. And thank God I won that show. And then after the Arnold, I qualified, of course, the winner qualified to the Olympia, which is the biggest show ever in the world. And that was my dream. And I competed the first year at the Olympia. I come 3rd, 2018. And then 2019, I won the Olympia.
0: The Libyan national, who started competing in 1993, has won shows in 3 different continents.
1: I won the African Championship because I'm really from Libya. And then I moved to UK in England. I won the European Championship. And then I moved to Qatar and I won the Asian Championship.
0: But bodybuilding wasn't El-Gargni's first love.
1: My hobby was karate, you know. That's why it's like the fighting, whatever, because of Bruce Lee. My dad, as you know, we are in Africa. We have to learn our family and dad's skills. So it's like, nope, you cannot go to the gym. You have to go when you finish, you know, after like you finish work and then you go. By that time, the karate clubs, they close. The only thing I found is bodybuilding, is gyms, which is there is a little bit, is not much. So I started going to the gym and I felt in love with it.
2: Hello. My diet is really like very strict diet. In our sport, bodybuilding, there's 3 important things. Food, training, and resting. One of these 3 is missing, you're doing something wrong. So you're not gonna grow, you're not gonna recover, and you're not gonna look good.
0: After Mr. Olympia, El-Gargni also hopes to compete in next year's Arnold Classic tournament, where he plans to make an announcement.
1: I started as my first pro show is the Arnold Classic. And I'm thinking to retire at the Arnold Classic.
0: El-Gargni says he hopes to spend more time with his family after always being away for months at a time.
1: My kids grow up when I'm not around. So this is the sad moment, okay? I know I'm doing it for me, but I'm doing it for them as a family to make sure like they have everything.
0: El-Gargni, who owns a few gyms in Libya, also plans to continue sharing his knowledge with up-and-coming bodybuilders.
1: I want to give back to this new generation, especially for me, like, you know, as I am from Africa as well, I'm trying to help that area. For all these youngsters, the new African generation, they want it to be something at the sport. First of all, you don't give up. Your chance will come up one day. I want my legacy to be all the people to remember me with who I am, not what I achieved. Who I am as a person. People, easily, they will forget because somebody else is gonna come, will be a champion again. But people, they will remember who you are as a person, who you are as inside, what you like. So that's what I want people to remember me. I am the Kamal, the nice person, the helpful person.
0: Coming up, her Evelyn Owala earned the title of Africa's Fittest Woman.
3: 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It's so prestigious to be in that position and also just to lead. Because I have people who come to me for mentorship.

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1: Welcome back. We're still here at Advanced Fitness Center in Nairobi, talking to Evelyn Okinyi-Owala. She has earned global attention for her physique and won many championships in bodybuilding here on the continent and around the world. She is now helping others get stronger and healthier. At this gym in Nairobi, Evelyn Okinyi-Owala is laser focused. How frequently do you work out?
2: 6 to 7 days a week.
1: That consistency has helped the exercise guru make a name for herself in the bodybuilding world. You've been called Africa's fittest woman.
2: Yeah.
1: What do you think of that title?
2: It's a big title. It's a big title that may mean a lot of things. But in this context, it's more or less in bodybuilding context, because I hold so many accolades, I think. And for me, it's so prestigious to be in that position, and also just to lead, because I have people who come to me for mentorship.
1: You went on to win Miss Kenya figure?
2: Yeah, at some point.
1: What was that like?
2: That was amazing, because the same year, I think it's the year I also went to South Africa, won Arnold Classic Africa. I won the African title, championship. And also I became third worldwide. Like, it was a good year.
1: Of all your accolades, which one are you most proud of?
2: The Arnold Classic and my World Championship. Yeah, those two. Because when the Arnold Classic South Africa, which was my first show, I was told that I wasn't going to make it because I'm a natural athlete. And I ended up topping in my category and topping in overall.
1: What do you mean you're a natural athlete so you could not make it?
2: No, because we have enhanced athletes.
1: Right, we just had the enhanced games recently.
2: Yes. And we stand sort of on the same stage, because I decided to go and compete in a federation where it could be either, but I just wanted to compete.
1: Okay.
2: I wanted to push my levels. So I think that really, you know, blessed my heart. The World Championship also, because it's a world stage where everyone from every corner of the world is at, and I was there. So I think those two are my best.
1: How did you get into bodybuilding?
2: I was having all this discomfort in my stomach and throwing up and having acne on my face, and I couldn't tell the problem. So when I went to hospital, I was told I have cysts, and I went in for surgery. The problem is, 1 month later, before I healed from the stitches, I had a reoccurrence of the cysts. Then I realized I was treating a symptom. I was getting the symptom out, but not treating the root cause of my problem. So then I started working out just, you know, for myself, really, to get myself into good health.
1: At the time, you didn't just have the cyst, you also had chronic asthma as well.
2: Yes, I did. I did have chronic asthma ever since I was born, ever since anybody who knew me in high school knew me as a sickly. Yeah. And all this went after fitness.
1: Oh, wow. So you walked into the gym, started working out actively, and
2: I started working out actively. The first few days was uncomfortable, because with asthma, again, the breathing and all that was uncomfortable. But after some time, I just realized I was no longer using my inhalers frequently. Then I stopped using my inhaler. Then I can't survive without an inhaler. And then I forgot I had an inhaler.
1: Has your cooking changed now that you're super into fitness?
2: Larry, you know, I realize that as a woman, I have the responsibility of giving my family good nutrition. And every single day, without pointing a finger really directly at anyone, we lace our food with things that hinder, create problems for our health.
1: But healthy foods are so boring.
2: After some time, if you eat a food that is not healthy after eating healthy food, your body will literally expel it. And with that, for sure, you realize that you've been doing yourself more harm than good. You should have told me to carry for you something.
1: What did you cut from your diet when you got into fitness and went all in?
2: Sugar. I cut sugar. I cut regular fats, like what we use, the vegetable oils, the seed oils and stuff like that. I cut a lot of that. I also cut most of wheat.
1: No chapati?
2: I can eat it occasionally, honestly speaking. So, but it will not be as comfortable as I used to be very comfortable with it.
1: Because I work out.
2: Yes.
1: But I like my chapati, I like my wheat, yeah. I like my dairy, I like all the good carbs.
2: Yeah.
1: So it all just sits here.
2: Yeah.
1: What do I need to do?
2: First of all, you have to choose your herd. Mm-hmm. That is the first herd. Like, I'm a realist, so I'll give it to you.
1: Right.
2: You have to choose your herd. Do you want good health or you want to please your palates?
1: I want to look good, but also I want to eat most of the things.
2: Unfortunately, this is one thing you have to choose aside. You can't have your cake and eat it.
1: How do you prepare for a bodybuilding competition?
2: It takes me around 20 to 16 weeks. Of course, the first 4 weeks, I'm talking to myself. I'm in meditation. Like, we are going into deficit. Mm-hmm. If you try doing deficit, like, sometimes it's so hard the first few weeks until you get the rhythm of it. Training is hard. I train twice a day when I'm going for

0: better for you to show. And that's a good thing because it pushes you to study, to understand, to be able to execute your craft and things like that. So I enjoy it.
1: Coming up, Evelyn on why she wants more women in the gym.
0: Most ladies run away from training or weight training because they think it's a masculine thing. Yet it's not a masculine thing. It's a human thing to train your body. Yes, I actually won.
2: See this? It just arrived from Deal Dash, a Nintendo Switch 2.
3: Look what I just won. I love Deal Dash.

0: on CNN.
1: You take this, go down like that, throw your legs back, lie down flat, come up, throw your legs to the front, pick the dumbbell and pick it up. All right?
2: How do you encourage women to come to the gym frequently and to get active?
1: I like presenting an athletic body in a feminine, cover. So that they don't find it like it's masculine, because most ladies run away from training or weight training because they think it's a masculine thing. Yet it's not a masculine thing. It's a human thing to train your body. Lunge, squat, one.
2: How different is it training men compared to training women?
1: So generally men have more power and aggression. Women have more endurance and tolerance to pain.
2: You founded Evolve Health Fitness, and the thing that you seem to be doing a lot is this body transformations, especially for women. What do they come to you looking for, and how do they feel at the end of it?
1: One, most, if you understand women, we are built more on our insecurities. And it would be insecurity of working out, insecurity of being judged, insecurity of our outward look. But when the women come, they realize there's more to transformation than just the physical transformation. There is a community, there is togetherness, there's synergy, there is health both inside out. And for me, one thing that those ladies experience that probably blesses my heart the most, it changes families. Once the woman changes, the children start eating right, they want to eat what the mother is eating, eventually men come in later.
2: Do you feel like you come up against African societal expectations? Because in some of our cultures, a round woman with the right curves is a good thing. It's sexy.
1: Yes, I do. When I started, I faced, I can't call it a backlash, but I faced a lot of criticism, and I found it very uncomfortable, me walking into a gym and a trainer in a gym telling me, hey, you're lifting too much, you want to look like a man. I'm like, yo, you're the trainer and you're busy telling me I want to look like a man. And I believe also I have muscle, but do you think I look like a man?
2: No.
1: Okay. Yeah. I wanted to keep it graceful, I wanted to keep it feminine, so that I'm able also to motivate other women. And I think I cannot credit myself, but I think I've done a reasonable job in trying to display this without making people uncomfortable.
2: What's your advice for women, African women that want to follow in your footsteps, who want to maybe go along your same path?
1: You have to avoid the noise. You have to focus. You have to know your goal. If you don't know your goal, you'll be distracted. Be quick to ask questions to those who have succeeded, because they know things.
2: How do you describe your mission and purpose in this fitness space?
1: So my mission basically is to change families. And change for me to change families.

0: is in terms of fitness and health, I have to reach to the woman first, because that's the person in the pot. That's the person who's cooking. So for me, that is my target, basically, to light that one candle in every home so that it creates this, you know, awareness of health and, you know, just being having quality life. When you eat well, you train, you sleep well and all that, it's not just about how long you live. That is for God to decide. But the quality of life while you live is up to you.
1: And that's our show. Thank you for watching. If you want to watch this again or any of the other shows we have made, they're all on our website, cnn.com/African Voices. I'm Larry Madoy Nairobi, and we'll see you next time.

0: Welcome to this very special half an hour episode of Marketplace Africa, The Link. I'm Zane Asher. Now, whether it's an artist reaching a brand new international market or organizations educating new groups to help drive sustainable solutions, technology has undoubtedly played a role. Join me as we take a look at how plugging in and going digital has changed the game.
1: Art, statements of color and memory, of materials, movement, and history.
2: Art brings people together, regardless of where you're from. If you're all coming together to appreciate some form of art, you let go of your beliefs.
1: In Ghana, art is an industry on the rise. According to a study by the organization Art Basel and banking giant UBS, global art sales were an estimated $57.5 billion in 2024. While sales across Africa made up a minor percentage, industry leaders from across Ghana say demand for Ghanaian art is growing from within.
2: If Ghanaians are able to come together and say that we are going to collect our own people's art or promote our Ghanaian artists, I think that will really help the economy. If we don't push our own artists, no one else is going to do that for us.
1: What art looks like in Ghana is a question rising artist Denise Gawumensa is answering.
3: I work in image transfer, digital collaging, and also I would say archiving, because my practice begins with collecting and gathering objects that have been left behind by time.
1: Her solo exhibit, Light Years of Us, debuted during the 2025 Accra Cultural Week, hosted by Gallery 1957. The annual event showcasing Ghanaian art has seen growing international interest. For Denise, showcasing these stories today has been boosted by the digital world.
3: You have the opportunity to share what your work is about, and I think that has something to do with social media. Now there's access to the information, the stories carried in these objects that we are making as artists, and that also gives them a lot more value.
1: The numbers tell the same story, with online sales making up nearly a fifth of all global art sales in 2024, according to an Art Basel and UBS study. Whether it's using digital tools to create art or using digital platforms to share art, technology has created a new global canvas for Ghanaian artists to use.
3: And I think we have a lot to do still. We have so much to do, but we're getting there slowly with all these opportunities that are now coming in around us. Step by step, we'll get there, and then we'll see the value of African art and the importance of it as well.
4: When it comes to using digital tools and education as a great equalizer across Africa, Fred Swanika is all in. The Ghanaian-born entrepreneur opened the doors to the African Leadership Academy in South Africa in 2008, training high school students to prepare them for a pathway to university. He then went on to establish the African Leadership University in Mauritius in 2015. But with technology ever evolving, Swanika says his ambition turned to ensuring the continent's next generation of talent knew how to build their own tech. Today, that talent he's helped nurture drives his latest venture, an AI company with global clients called Sand Technologies. CNN's Nick Watt sat down with him to talk about Africa's tech talent and why Africa will be the region to solve the world's problems.
5: Is there a different approach from the companies and the engineers and the coders in Africa, different approach than we might see in Silicon Valley in terms of the kind of problems that they try and tackle?
6: Yes, because you see, when you look at the engineers that we're developing in Africa, firstly, we're training them in very different ways. So we believe that technology is a means to an end. It's not the end itself, right? I want to use AI to fix healthcare. I want to use AI to fix our cities. I want to use for education. So that is what drives this talent. They want to solve problems for society. Mm-hmm. And so the ethos is quite different. What we're doing in Africa is to start first with the problems and then look at how the technology can solve it.
5: And your engineers are based where?
6: So I've got about 350 engineers, and about 300 are based in Africa. About 100 PhDs and data scientists who build these complicated artificial intelligence models that are helping to run the real world.
5: I want to talk about health for a bit. So again, what was the problem? And
6: the big problem that we saw in Africa, and by the way, the same problem that we're solving exists in rural America and many of the other states in the US. There's a shortage of doctors. So the average doctor-patient ratio in Africa is 8,000 patients to one doctor.
5: Okay.
6: To one doctor. In the West, it's about 300 to 400, 300 patients per doctor. So the problem we solve is, how do you bring world-class healthcare when you don't have enough doctors to what's going to be 40% of the world's population? So we have developed something called the Health Operating System, and it has three components. The first component is digitizing health infrastructure. So we're going into different countries in Africa. We're actually working right now in 18 countries on the continent to first digitize the infrastructure. Once you have the data streaming from that, the second part of it is we then augment healthcare professionals with artificial intelligence. So you can take a community healthcare worker or a nurse, which are much more abundant than doctors,
5: yeah,
6: and give them all sorts of AI tools that allow them to do more sophisticated things that before maybe only a doctor would have been able to do. Once you've connected the facilities and you've, you know, augmented healthcare professional, you can have all this data that's coming, and that's now goes into what we call the Health Intelligence Center, which we're supporting different ministries of health in Africa to develop. And this Health Intelligence Center aggregates data from the entire system, all the thousands of hospitals and clinics in a country. So you can start to now see across the system, where should you allocate your limited resources? If I only have so much money, where should I build my clinics? Where should I send my supply chain, my pharmaceuticals? So you can now allocate with much better precision your resources. You can make better decisions. You can predict pandemics. You know how to, what kind of training to do for your health workforce and so forth. And it shifts the whole healthcare system from being reactive and expensive to more predictive and preventative.
5: And because there's a need for this in Africa, there's the environment in which you can develop and test it and use it.
6: Exactly. One of the things I always say is that constraints drives innovation. So in Africa, we've got real serious problems, and those constraints is forcing us to leverage some of these technologies. And so AI, is, if we play our cards right as a continent, will allow us to completely leapfrog development and build a new... In fact, the model of education that we've developed with the LX, where we're training people who are able to compete with Stanford graduates and Yale graduates at a fraction of the cost of the US. We've had several delegations from the US come to see what we're doing, and they kept asking us to bring it to the US. So we're now actually bringing our model for training AI talent to the US to help train Americans, prepare them for the AI age. And this is an innovation that was born in Africa.
5: Is tech inherently inclusive?
6: Technology guided by good values can be incredibly inclusive, right? So technology alone, because it's like any tool. You can use a knife to prepare a great meal, but it can also be a dangerous tool. It can be used to kill someone, right? It all depends on the intention behind it. And so the values that underlie that tool will determine whether it's inclusive or exclusive. So access to markets, access to education, access to health, all these things can be enabled by technology, and it can allow you to leapfrog and catch up and develop faster. But it needs to be guided by the right vision, the right values.
0: When we come back, CNN's Nick Watt continues the conversation with SAN Technologies CEO and African Leadership Group founder, Fred Swanaker.
7: I like winning on the field, but it's even more fun winning on Deal Dash.

0: Welcome back. For Fred Swanaker, the answer is clear. Armed with the world's youngest population, Africa has what it takes to be at the forefront of developing tech solutions for the world's biggest problems. Join us as we head back into that conversation to hear what he says is needed to ensure that that potential continues to be nurtured.
1: Obviously, in this day and age, you know, we're worried about, you know, particularly with AI, but just with tech, of various marginalized communities being left behind. Is there a concern that on a global scale, that if Africa doesn't keep up with this, Africa will get left behind?
2: Yes, there is. But see, I think very much in terms of the opportunity that we have with artificial intelligence. So when you think about development, historically, development has been measured by GDP per capita. Development ultimately is about quality of life. Why do we want to develop? We want better healthcare, we want education, you know, enough food, security. And so one way to develop is to try and catch up with the GDP per capita of the rest of the world. Mm-hmm. But Africa's GDP per capita is $2,000-$3,000 a year, and the West, we're talking about $80,000 a year. The West continues to grow. It'll take us 100 years, and it'll be very difficult to catch up. Another way to develop is to say, I'm actually going to reduce the cost of getting good education and healthcare and so forth, so such that it fits within my GDP per capita.
1: Right, right, right.
2: So for example, that school that we bought in Silicon Valley, the graduates were earning more than Stanford graduates, more than Yale graduates, more than Caltech graduates. And they were working at Tesla and Amazon and Apple and Nvidia, yeah, and things like that. We brought that same education to Africa, but we're able to train software engineers for $200 a year. Now you know, we're in the Bay Area right now, Silicon Valley. You can make $400,000 a year, but after tax, you're left with $200,000 a year. You send your child to Stanford, $100,000 a year, you're broke. So you can't even afford to send your two children to Stanford. Who are you to tell me that I'm poor in Africa if I only earn $2,000 a year, but I can send my three children to a Stanford quality education? We can leverage AI to radically reduce the cost of the things that you would have wanted your high GDP per capita. So
1: right,
2: we can therefore completely redefine what it means to be a developed society.
1: You must have a certain amount of leakage in terms of your talent in Africa moving to the US or the UK.
2: Absolutely.
1: To try and earn more money for themselves, right? How do you deal with that?
2: I encourage it. Let me tell you why. Brain drain is only a problem when you're training talent at low scale.
1: And you're training enough people?
2: Exactly, we're doing this at scale. You know, so like I said, in 2024, we trained 700,000 people. Our goal is to train 3 to 5 million people in the next decade. So what Africa has that no one else has is young people.
1: So just in terms of the practicalities, in terms of scaling, you know, I'm in Lagos and I've got an idea. In terms of scaling that idea, I mean, is there the infrastructure? What are the challenges?
2: I see three big challenges. Number one is just power. We can use all these AI techniques, but if I don't even have basic electricity to switch on my device, or, you know, access the internet and all this stuff, you know,
1: yeah,
2: it's going to be, you know, a challenge. So the second challenge I would say is access to capital, right? As Africa gets less than 3% of the world's venture capital funding. We're only 3% of the world's GDP, so we need a massive investment into this talent pool and into this ecosystem to actually catalyze the entrepreneurs, the innovators who can solve many of the Africa's and many of the world's problems. The third thing that's a challenge is access to markets, because any entrepreneur, any innovation that is born ultimately needs a market to sell it into.
1: Right.
2: So the market's problems are twofold. Each market in Africa is too small. When you aggregate Africa's economy, it's about $3 trillion. But when you look at each individual economy, there's 54 countries, so you have small markets.
1: Right, right.
2: So suddenly, you know, one of the reasons why the US works is because it's one big market.
1: Right.
2: Right? Africa right. should similarly, by breaking down its barriers, you can start to create one big market, which makes it attractive both for foreign investors and local entrepreneurs to be able to, right, to scale. Other aspect around access to markets is making it easier for African entrepreneurs to access global markets so that they can tap into that 97% of the world's GDP that is not in
1: and
2: Africa.
1: And how does that happen?
2: Well, I think digital is a great enabler of that, because now as a you know, someone who's making baskets or making movies in Africa or, you know, any other kind of service, once you digitize your distribution channels, you can sell on Instagram and Facebook and all these different, you know, platforms now. That if you look at what the Nigerians have done with music,
1: yeah,
2: you know, I mean, 10, 15 years ago, Nigerian musicians were earning $10,000 for a performance because they were trying to sell locally. But when they went global, you know, you see Burna Boy and Wizkid selling out the O2 Arena or Madison Square Garden, and you know, you
1: with
2: see
1: digital help.
2: With digital help, right? They became global and famous because of YouTube and Instagram and all these things.
1: Is the attitude of the rest of the world towards Africa being changed by access to all of these African art forms, but also African innovation?
2: In certain ways, yes, but I think the rest of the world still doesn't understand Africa's potential.
1: Yeah.
2: You know, growing up, I was brought up on Hollywood, right? So I watched, you know, one of the greatest exports that America has had is its culture. Yeah. And that came through film and music. And so by being able to tell our own story as a continent, we will be able to change how we are seen on our terms and not let others write our story.
3: See this? It just arrived from Deal Dash, a Nintendo Switch 2.
4: Look what I just won. I love Deal Dash.

0: on CNN.
1: Whether it's international sports leagues like E1 debuting in Nigeria or the tiny island nation of Cape Verde looking to expand tourism sustainably, digital tools are playing a key role in both education and outreach. Take a look.
2: If you look at the structure of Lagos State, about 16% of the landmass is made up of water. And we have a water network that is capable of taking you almost anywhere in Lagos. Despite this, the usage was very, very low, then less than 1%.
1: Lagos, Nigeria is betting big on its waterways, and big sports leagues like E1 have bought in.
3: There is an amazing alignment of vision, energy.
1: A recent partnership with the electric boat racing franchise brought its first ever race on the African continent to Lagos this past October.
3: E1 goes beyond the sport. And I think the sport needs to play this kind of role, which is inspirational. This comes with thought leadership, some concrete action on the coastal area.
1: But the move to bring E1 to the shores of Africa goes far beyond this one race. It's a push that brings technology to the forefront.
3: There will be conversation with local technology providers and university to understand if we can fit their technologies in the future generation of our race boats. There will be inspiration for young students at high school level and university to pursue science, technology, engineering studies that is so important for the future of the planets and the environment and in any possible application.
1: The league says they partnered with the state on a range of events highlighting STEM and sustainability in an effort to amplify their message of conservation and innovation when it comes to the waterways. They're hoping their moves create a ripple effect.
3: We want to show that a different water mobility is possible for the future. This will bring developments, this will bring jobs, innovation, and will put Lagos potentially in the map of the place to go if you want to learn about the water mobility of the future.
1: With more than 20 million residents, Lagos's roads are often congested, despite several jetty terminals and almost 60 major water routes across the state.
2: Water transport in Lagos State, with what Lagos State has the ability and the capacity to remove 41% of the traffic public to use water.
1: At Ikorodu, a major hub in the state, private ferry operators say despite some challenges, increased government involvement has been a game changer.
4: So let's say in 2018, at the time where this particular terminal we're in was still under construction, we were moving about, say, 10, 15 boats per day. Now, as of today, we move nothing less than 50 boats in a day.
1: With the growing success of private operators and a big event like the E1 race, the tide seems to be turning.
5: Well, it was where sustainability met innovation, because what we saw happening with that boat race was a dynamic way of looking at water transport. And a lot of the local operators could see the future. So we saw them as well getting involved, loving the race, and being able to plan for themselves, saying, this is where we want to eventually be in the future.
1: Now we head to the sunny shores of Cape Verde to see how digitization is helping boost economies across the country by bringing more groups into the mix. A vacation destination that once seemed far away is suddenly within reach.
6: In the very early days, hardly anyone had heard of Cape Verde. Now it is very much a known destination, and we are now experiencing a real explosion of interest from all over, predominantly Europe. So a very, very well sought after destination.
1: Lying 600 kilometers off the coast of West Africa, Cape Verde is a small string of volcanic islands famed for its sun, sand and sea life, not to mention miles of unbroken beaches. This tiny country with a population of just over 600,000 has proven very attractive for prospective investors. And business of late has been booming. In winter of 2025, the UK-based low-cost airline EasyJet expanded service to Cape Verde with 6 new routes out of London and other major European cities. Its chief commercial officer, Paul Bixby, says that while Cape Verde's government has been open to providing economic support, the next step is making sure the country's infrastructure and hotels are up to date and can handle a large increase in visitors.
0: We carry 100 million passengers. We've got 350 aeroplanes. We're not niche. We're a digital company. You know, disruption is managed by phone, by app. You know, we don't have thousands of people that can manage this, so it has to be quite seamless and quite mass market.
1: While tourism is unquestionably the backbone of Cape Verde's economy, accounting for roughly a quarter of the country's GDP, the island nation is also looking to grow its digital sector. With investments in e-government and cybersecurity, Cape Verde hopes to one day be a competitive hub for IT services, fintech, and business processing operations, servicing an international clientele.
7: All the businesses, not only tourism, but especially tourism, that is the main service sector in Cape Verde, depends heavily on the digital. Cape Verde knows the importance of the digitalization of the services and the tourism ecosystem in Cape Verde. When tourists go to Cape Verde, you use, for example, e-gate to cross the border easily in some airport, and there are more investments on that, so that facilitates everything.
1: Whether it's a digital transformation and burgeoning IT sector, or the continued growth of international tourism, this tiny island nation hopes they're planning today will pay dividends for generations to come.
8: All right, that does it for this very special edition of Marketplace Africa. The Link, thank you so much for joining me. Remember, you can keep up with us on social media and online as well. I'm Zain Asher. I'll see you next time in the Marketplace.

0: Angeles, and this is CNN.
1: Drenching the Midwest for an eighth straight day as communities deal with an astronomical amount of water, and the storms are not over yet. Plus, as concerns about morale aboard the USS Abraham Lincoln grow, the U.S. Central Command chief makes a visit to the aircraft carrier, what he told the crew. And later, home run history. A pair of brothers make a momentous professional debut, both homering on the same night. Their mom will join me live.
2: This is CNN Breaking News.
1: Hello, everyone. Thank you so much for joining me this Sunday. I'm Frederica Whitfield. We begin this hour with breaking news out of Hawaii. Right now, there is life-threatening flooding happening across portions of the Big Island and Maui just hours after Hurricane Lala lashed the islands. One person has died and more than 170,000 have lost power. The storm did not make landfall and weakened to a tropical storm this morning as it traveled west. The National Hurricane Center says Lala's eye wall brushed past the south shore of Hawaii's Big Island. It brought Category 1 hurricane-force winds of 80 miles an hour and more than 30 inches of torrential rainfall. Officials say at least 19 buildings had lost their roofs. CNN affiliate KITV detailed conditions as the outer bands blew through.
3: You can see that there is so much wind, so much rain, and massive waves behind me. I'm going to step out of the way so you can kind of see. You're getting hit with these waves, and that mist from those waves as they break are brushing onto neighbors' roofs. We had a branch go into the homeowner's door screen. There's water coming in through the bottom of the house. The lanai is soaking wet.
1: Dozens of flights in and out of Hawaii have been canceled or delayed. Governor Josh Green says the state is on full operational capacity and will begin damage assessment tomorrow when the storm clears. Now overseas in the Middle East, a high-level visit to the USS Abraham Lincoln amid growing concerns about the mental health of crew members during the carrier's record-breaking deployment. The U.S. military says Admiral Brad Cooper, head of the U.S. Central Command, visited the Abraham Lincoln during a 10-day trip to the Middle East. CNN's Julia Benbrook is following all of this from Basking Ridge, New Jersey, near President Trump's residence. So, Julia, what more do we know about Admiral Cooper's visit to the USS Abraham Lincoln?
4: This comes as there are growing concerns about these extended deployments and how these deployments are impacting American service members. There has been a lot of focus on the USS Abraham Lincoln, which has been deployed for nearly 9 months, supporting operations in the Middle East. A number of family members of those on board have voiced concerns, have been asking questions about the conditions there. And a crew member servicing the ship recently spoke with CNN and said that morale is very low and that there are these regular strains on some essential amenities. So as this is all taking place, we are learning that the U.S. Central Command Chief Admiral Brad Cooper, during a 10-day visit to the region, he did stop at the Lincoln. He had a message for those on board. He thanked them for their, quote, tremendous dedication and courage, and then added this: history will record this deployment as one of the most operationally intense and consequential of the modern era. That came in a statement from the U.S. military. Now, the message that President Donald Trump presented when he was asked about these lengthy deployments and the mental health concerns of those on board, he gave a different tone and gave a much different response. He said that he did not believe that these deployments had gone on nearly long enough. Those remarks drawing a lot of criticism, especially from Democrats. One specifically, Maryland Democratic Governor Wes Moore, a veteran, spoke with CNN's Jake Tapper earlier today, and he said that those comments from the president made him angry.
5: Instead of saying, I'm going to look into this and I'm going to get to the root of this and I'm going to figure out what's going on and we are going to make sure we're protecting those who are willing to protect us, his response is, their deployments haven't lasted long enough.
4: And as these concerns are front and center, Trump did say that the Lincoln would soon be traveling out of the region, that it would be replaced by a very similar ship. An official tells us that that swap was previously planned.
1: All right. Julia Benbrook, thanks so much. All right, joining me right now, retired Army Brigadier General Stephen Zanackis. He is an Army psychiatrist and is now in private practice. Thanks so much for joining us. First, you know, what does it tell you that the CENTCOM commander made this visit to the USS Abraham Lincoln as concerns grow about the well-being of the crew?
6: It's good that a commander visited, and it's important that sailors there know that he has shown the concern and consideration. He's trying to get all the information so that he can, in fact, take the actions and make the decisions that need to be made. This is what experienced commanders do, and they get and look around. I mean, they learn as operations go on, what the consequences are, what the effects are. So it's a good sign, I think, that he, in fact, took the time to visit the aircraft carrier.
1: What's your guess on what the interaction would be, though, from him and service people on board? How honest might people be about how they're really feeling or what the conditions are like? Or do you think there'd be some real reticence among the service members to divulge exactly what they are thinking and feeling?
6: Well, I mean, I don't know Admiral Cooper. He's got a great reputation, and who knows what his style is. And that varies with commanders, senior officers, in terms of how they interact with service members that are right there on the front lines. And so it really is a matter of the staff of the aircraft carrier preparing it. The sailors for his visit, the way he carries himself, how much he's able to now open up and meet and show that he's really concerned with what the sailors are thinking, and that he wants to know exactly what the conditions are and what's happening. And he'd like to get that information so he can factor it into his decision making. It's variable.
1: Yeah. I want you to listen to exactly what President Trump had to say when he was asked about the deployment and the well-being of the crew on the ship.
7: Family members of U.S. service members are concerned about the conditions on board the USS Lincoln.
8: Well, no, that ship is moving. No, they're not. That ship is moving right now, or very shortly, and it's being replaced with another very similar ship.
7: The deployment's gone on too long.
8: No. Not nearly long enough. Thank you, everybody.
1: So to all that, you know, what kind of impact on the service people's mental health or well-being or what their families have to say about it? You know, is that kind of comment coming from the commander-in-chief having?
6: It could have all sorts of effects. I mean, obviously, this is a long deployment. This has been a very important mission. There have been, and the burden of that mission has rested on these sailors on the front lines. Some will, you know, who knows how each of them individually will respond to that and be able to feel that they're supported and the families feel that supported. That can really also vary a lot. I mean, what's important is the leadership on the aircraft carrier. The day-to-day, the people that are working together and how they're supporting each other and thinking about what they're doing and how motivated they feel and confident that they're doing what is expected of them and they're doing it in the best way possible.
1: Historically, you know, a lot was learned about deployment lengths after the Vietnam War. And in this war, goals and strategies may not be universally understood. So as you look at this deployment, almost 9 months now, what would your main concerns be? What would the indicators be that you'd be looking for in crew on how they're faring?
6: Well, so as a medic, as one of the special staff, advising the senior leadership, I'm looking at what is the health, the mental health, the sense of welfare, the enthusiasm, the esprit of those sailors as they're carrying out, or the soldiers, because I was an Army officer, as they're carrying out the mission. And I want to advise the senior leadership about how all this is being experienced by them, what's important, so that they can continue to do what is expected of them, do their jobs, and particularly what we need to do to support them. I mean, what is it that's most important so that they know and they feel that they can continue doing what they need to do? I mean, who knows how long these deployments are going to be? We know over many, many years, not only Vietnam, but sometimes with the Iraq-Afghanistan war, that lengthy deployments that don't seem to have an end state, that are not sure what the mission is and how we're going to say that we've accomplished that mission, can in fact affect the morale of our service members. So we pay attention to that, and we do what we can to make sure that they're confident about what they're doing.
1: All right. Thank you so much, General Dr. Stephen Zanakis. Thanks for being with us. Appreciate it.
6: Glad to be here. Thanks.
1: All right. Still ahead. Indiana underwater. At least six people dead after a week of punishing rain in the heartland. A state of emergency in effect with a new threat today. Plus, race to save lives in Indonesia after a massive earthquake leveled entire neighborhoods. Thousands of people displaced today as the death toll continues to climb. And demanding justice. Two fathers shot and killed by ICE agents nearly 2,000 miles apart. The major newspapers joining forces now, calling on Congress to step in.
9: I like challenges.

0: More than 8 million people across the Midwest remain under flood watches as the region faces new threats from another round of storms today. Officials in hard-hit Indiana say at least 6 people have died, including a 4-year-old boy who was killed after a tree fell on his home. Dramatic video of flooding in Indianapolis as well, where the raging waters tore apart a roadway. This is the moment a family was evacuated from high floodwaters by first responders. They climbed into a rescue boat being pushed through the street there. And one homeowner who evacuated returned home by canoe to find floodwaters nearly reaching the second floor of his home. Water from the nearby White River poured over its banks and flooded the neighborhood. Indiana Governor Mike Braun says President Trump intends to approve the state's request for federal assistance. CNN meteorologist Allison Chinchar is tracking the next threats.
1: From severe thunderstorms to flooding to heat, we've pretty much got it all on the map today. The severe thunderstorms are really going to be focused here just to the east of the Rockies, so areas of Colorado, Wyoming, New Mexico, and then spreading east with that system. You also have the potential for some very heavy rainfall and flooding. Yes, unfortunately, in some of the same areas that have been dealing with flooding for the last week. That includes the Ohio Valley, but now the focus really starts to become more of the mid-Atlantic, especially for today. So areas of West Virginia, Pennsylvania, Virginia, Maryland, and even portions of eastern Ohio. We've already had ongoing showers and thunderstorms throughout many of those states so far today. It continues through the evening hours. Again, you can see by about 10 o'clock tonight, still some heavy showers around Washington, D.C. to the east of that, spreading into areas of Maryland, Delaware, New Jersey, New York. But you also have this cluster throughout portions of the Midwest. So areas right around St. Louis going to be looking at some more strong thunderstorms moving in overnight. And then even as we get into the early portions of Monday, Cincinnati once again getting hit with some very heavy rain. Same thing around Louisville. But you also still have a lot of showers that are wrapping up across the Northeast. So folks headed out on their morning commute, say in Boston, New York, could be looking at some showers and thunderstorms around the area that you could have to contend with. By late Monday, again, still looking at that next round across portions of the Northeast and Mid-Atlantic, just adding to that potential for flooding. On the southern side, the big story here is heat and record heat for some of these areas. Unfortunately, it's also going to be a multi-day event. You look at Sunday's forecast again, 103 is the feels-like temperature. So this is taking into account the air temperature, but also the humidity. A lot of those in the triple digits here across the south, not just today, but Monday and even into Tuesday. So it's that prolonged effect for many of these areas. Take Dallas, for example, the average high this time of year, 96. So we get it. It's already very hot. But every single one of the next 7 days, that temperature is actually expected to be in the triple digits.
0: All right. Thank you, Allison Chinchar. Extreme wildfires are still plaguing Europe. CNN's Stefano Postamon walks us through how the countries are dealing with multiple fires during record-breaking heat.
2: The wildfires raging across Europe at this hour are particularly concerning for two reasons. The first one is just how widespread this issue is, with several countries battling wildfires at the same time. Currently, there are more than 500 people evacuated in France, more than 300 in Greece, 1,000 in Croatia, and more than 2,000 people have been evacuated in northwestern Germany. All this happening while wildfires are being reported in Italy and Spain too. Spain in particular saw firefighters taming the blazes in order to spare a middle-aged monastery from destruction. The second issue is that regions that are normally spared by wildfires are also being hit. In France, for example, one of the regions hit is Brittany, which is in the northwestern Atlantic coast and is normally associated more with wet weather than droughts. Or the United Kingdom, where the Prime Minister Andy Burnham has described the situation as a tinderbox. Just to give you an idea of the scale of the crisis in Britain, across England and Wales, they've reported more wildfires already this year than for the entire 2025, with further fires expected in the weeks and months to come. Stefano Pozzebon, CNN, Rome.
0: And Indonesian rescue crews are in a race against time. They're trying to find survivors under buildings brought down by Saturday's 7.7 magnitude earthquake. At least 53 people lost their lives in the quake. Making matters worse, hundreds of aftershocks followed the initial earthquake. CNN's Gage Golding has details.
3: On the island of Flores in Indonesia, this is how thousands of people are now living in makeshift tents lying on the ground.
4: You can see for yourself, we're camping under a tree. So we need more tarpaulin sheets, drinking water, food, children's supplies. We can't have them sick.
3: Some 1,300 homes were damaged or destroyed. A 7.7 magnitude earthquake just off the northern coast of the island. Many.

0: on my legs. I had my two kids with me, and we were all buried under the rubble. We were then evacuated by someone.
1: The Indonesian government is now racing to respond. Overnight Sunday, the Indonesian Air Force flew in 50,000 aid packets to the hardest hit areas. But locals say the relief has been slow to arrive.
2: Until now, not a single tent was given to us. We're very disappointed because the newcomers should also be given tents, but we haven't got any. We have two babies here, and they're asleep, so they're sleeping in the morning dew. Please pity them. The government should pay attention to these things.
1: Those disaster relief teams not only working around landslides and crumbling buildings, but also aftershocks. The initial earthquake has been followed by more than 340 aftershocks, including three with magnitudes of 5.6 or even higher. One, a 6.9 magnitude earthquake 1,600 miles northwest in North Sumatra and 600 miles north in Palu, another 5.7 magnitude earthquake.
3: The clock is ticking when it comes to finding anyone else who might be trapped in the rubble. There's a so-called golden window of time. It's roughly 48 to 72 hours after a disaster strikes to find those victims. But after that window closes, the rate of survival drops. Gage Golding, CNN, Hong Kong.
4: And still ahead, Jared Kushner is back in the Middle East, where he held talks today with the leader of Hamas. A meeting with Israeli Prime Minister Benjamin Netanyahu is also expected. What this could mean for peace in Gaza.

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1: All right, welcome back. Tomorrow, some of the top Democrats in the House are holding a hearing, not on Capitol Hill, but in Biddeford, Maine. They're calling for justice in the killing there of this father, Johann Sebastian Duran Guerrero, by ICE officers 1 month ago. The hearing is happening just days after a rare joint op-ed by newspapers in Maine and Texas. The Portland Press Herald and the Houston Chronicle are demanding accountability for Guerrero's death and in the case of Lorenzo Salgado Araujo, another father killed by ICE. Salgado was shot in Houston the week before Guerrero died in Maine. Here's part of the op-ed, quote, "Neither Duran Guerrero nor Salgado were formal targets of ICE investigations. Both were caught up in a deadly dragnet strategy that refuses to distinguish between dangerous criminals and hardworking immigrants. Both men were on their way to work." Joining me right now are some of the people behind this piece, Evan Mintz, opinion and community engagement reporter at the Houston Chronicle, and Siobhan Brett, opinion editor for the Portland Press Herald. Great to see both of you. Evan, you first. You know, why did the Houston Chronicle feel compelled to write this opinion piece with the Portland Press Herald?
2: Well, thank you for having us on. We wanted to bring attention to this as not just a local issue facing Maine or Houston, but a national concern. We have immigration enforcement officials across the country who seem to believe that they can kill people without any oversight. It is the job of Congress to make sure that the executive is doing its job and doing it properly. And there are basic questions that aren't being answered about this. The names of the people who did the shooting, the weapons used, those haven't been turned over yet. Their training, their background. Just the same week that Mr. Lorenzo Salgado was killed in Houston, there was a police shooting. And the next day, we had the name of every single officer on the front page of the Chronicle. That is just how things are supposed to go. We have had the local sheriff writing for us about how ICE is not following any of the usual practices around this, but only Congress can make sure that ICE is being held accountable for what it does. And we're calling on John Cornyn and Susan Collins to do their job.
1: And Siobhan, now tomorrow, House Democrats are holding a field hearing in Maine. Do you believe it will reveal anything more that has already been learned?
3: It's hard to know about reveal, but it's certainly important that this is happening. I think that it's called a shadow hearing and that we have been at pains to explain to our readers that no, it is not formal. It is a different type of event that's based on the goodwill of the people who will come to attend and who will take questions. I think it's important for the public. I think the outrage and the sense of pain and disappointment throughout Maine at this time requires that we see some voices and some people, and the state AG certainly coming in and giving whatever information they can. But the frustration with regard to basic questions being ignored, simple information, as Evan just said, the likes of which you would assume it should be hours within hours of such an event taking place, is just really not what's been happening here. To a really pronounced degree, I mean, we have our own information, for example, in the case of the Biddeford shooting, about the shooter, which the press managed to establish, but the DHS has still said nothing on that at all and will not. And that type of stonewalling, for want of a better description, is just never before seen, I would say. And that's really what we're attempting to get to the heart of. Yeah.
1: DHS and other federal agencies have, in these cases and others, tried to suppress releasing the identity of, you know, these agents, whoever may be involved in any of these shootings, deadly or otherwise, because they have said to protect them and their families. So, Evan, while House, you know, members are going to have this kind of field meeting, what about from senators? You know, you all are specifically, you called out, you know, Susan Collins and even, you know, John Cornyn of Texas, and even adding to the list now Angus King and Ted Cruz. I mean, why do you believe a difference will be made if senators are outspoken, similar to the hearing that some House members might be holding?
2: Well, the reality is that Republicans have a majority in the House and the Senate, and it will take that majority control to make something happen. But I want to point out that here in Texas, this isn't a partisan issue like it has become in Washington. Governor Greg Abbott said that ICE should be able to do its job without spilling blood. Orlando Sanchez, the Republican candidate for the chief county executive, wrote an op-ed for the Houston Chronicle mourning Mr. Salgado's death and calling for a thorough investigation. And the one Republican on Commissioner's Court, which oversees county government, funded an investigation led by the district attorney to try to figure out if any crimes were committed by ICE agents. And the question is just, why can't Republicans in Congress do the same? Why can't we have the normal sort of government oversight that we expect in every other circumstance? You know, Mr. Lorenzo Salgado spent his life 30 years building homes in Houston. And sometimes it feels like the only home that matters to too many politicians is the White House. People need to care about their constituents, not just what's going on in D.C. There's too much going on in the rest of the country. And that is why we work together on this, to try to get it to raise to the level of, say, CNN, and get the folks who make the real decisions in our country to pay attention and act.
1: And Chabon, you know, officials from the Department of Homeland Security, you know, say that it is investigating these shooting deaths. What do you say to those who say, you know, give these agencies more time?
3: Gosh, time comes up again and again on this subject. Things are being either done early or late, and it has, we have no relationship. We have no ordinary relationship with time when it comes to ICE, as much as we do with so many other elements. You know, we had body camera announcements coming last week, and we were told by Senator Susan Collins they were 2 weeks early to Maine. Depending on your timeline, they were 2 weeks early. I think it's completely fair to say that they should have been in operation from day dot. And the idea that the investigations are ongoing, but we do not know by whom, we do not know who's in possession of cars, who's in possession of personal effects, of victims, and the queries just continue to go unanswered. I don't know that time is what's needed here. I think an overhaul is probably what's required. I think having the promise of cameras followed by the caveat of where we'll release the footage at our discretion just shows how empty so many of the pledges and the promises are, and we can't have any faith or confidence in them anymore.
1: Chabon, Brett, Evan, Mintz, thanks to both of you for joining us and for your very revealing article and op-ed. Thanks so much. We'll be right back.
2: Thank you.

0: Also new today, Jared Kushner is in Egypt trying to jumpstart the stalled Gaza ceasefire plan. Sources tell CNN that he met with the new leader of Hamas, along with the director of the Board of Peace, the U.S.-led body created to oversee a post-war Gaza. President Trump's peace plan laid out steps for Israel to halt attacks in the enclave, for Hamas to disarm, and then for Israel to withdraw. Israel rejected the plan. Oren Lieberman joining us right now with more details about this trip. So what do we know? Is there any measure of progress? Because thus far, it's been very difficult. Can Jared Kushner really make a real impact or difference?
1: Saying it's very difficult seems very much like an understatement. Jared Kushner, the U.S. envoy, of course, President Donald Trump's son-in-law, is having meetings with all of the right people. He met with the new leader of Hamas, Khalil al-Hayya, who is also their chief negotiator. He met with the Egyptian president, one of the key negotiators here, and he will meet Prime Minister Benjamin Netanyahu tomorrow. Along with him is the Director General of the Board of Peace. But it's not just about these meetings, it's can he move anybody on these issues. Hamas has made their position very clear. From their perspective, they have agreed to disarmament, but that has to happen at the exact same time as the deployment of an international security force to Gaza under the ceasefire agreement, as well as the beginning of the Israeli withdrawal. Well, that security force doesn't really exist yet in any deployable fashion, and Israel has made clear that it has no intention of withdrawing at all until Hamas is completely and fully disarmed. That means that either Jared Kushner has to get Hamas to move on its demands, which is unlikely, or to get Israel to somehow move, which is also incredibly unlikely. And that's the challenge that Kushner faces as he goes into these meetings. We haven't gotten a readout of Kushner's meeting with Hamas's new leader. It is at least the second known meeting between Kushner and Hamas. The last was in October, when there was a 20-point ceasefire agreement that went into effect. Well, this now, months later, is a 15-point plan that's supposed to jumpstart the 20-point plan from before. So you see how complicated and difficult this entire process has been.
0: Mm-hmm. And then I wonder, you know, Israel has an election, of course, coming up, and that might not be a direct correlation, you know, to this withdrawal plan, but might there be some influence here?
1: Absolutely. Netanyahu is in a very difficult race now. He has been trailing in the polls for quite some time now, months, if not several years, really. And he's unlikely, very unlikely, to make any concessions in Gaza that could be seen as weak, especially as he's trying to appeal to a right-wing base. So the Israeli election, which is just 1 week before the midterms, very much has a bearing on how this could play out and whether Netanyahu is really willing to work with Kushner and with the Board of Peace to make any concessions to try to move forward President Donald Trump's peace plan and the U.S. brokered agreement here. The mediators, as well as other Arab and Muslim countries, have made clear that they lay the blame at the feet of Israel for there being no more progress here. In a joint statement several hours ago from Jordan, the UAE, Indonesia, Pakistan, Turkey, Saudi Arabia, and Qatar, they said, "Such rejection confirms that Israel now bears responsibility for obstructing the efforts to bring peace in Gaza and the rest of the occupied Palestinian territory." So you see where they place the blame. The key question, of course, will that influence how Kushner sees the difficulties in advancing this plan and how much pressure he's willing to put on Israel?
0: All right. Tough work in progress. Oren Lieberman, thank you so much. All right. Straight ahead. Two brothers, two hits, two home runs, and a mother watching their momentous career debuts. I'll talk to her about the absolutely magical night next.
2: What does a promise mean?

0: All right, August 4th will definitely be a day to remember for the Lombard family. That night, with his parents in the stands, shortstop George Lombard Jr. homers in his big league debut with the New York Yankees.
1: The 0-2. Hit in the air, deep left field, Torres back, George Lombard Jr. has entered the yard and left it. His first big league hit, his first big league homer.
0: Crazy, but crazy too, that same day, 1,200 miles away, his younger brother, Jacob, also smashes a home run during his debut as a shortstop with the Jupiter Hammerheads. They're the single A affiliate for the Miami Marlins. Take a look.
2: A tenth of an inch, but they have no challenges remaining the rest of the game. Breaking ball, hit high in the air, deep left field, going back is Haskins. He turns, and this ball is gone. First hit, first RBI, and first professional home run for Marlins first round draft pick Jacob Lombard, and we are tied at one here in the third.
0: All right, talk about near mirror images and near mirror outcomes. The brothers both homered in their second plate appearances of the night. Both hits were off breaking balls, and according to the MLB, both homers had nearly identical launch angles and speed. I mean, did I tell you this was crazy? Well, let's bring in now Judy Prado Lombard, George Jr., and Jason's mom. Judy, congratulations to you, because their achievement and accomplishments are yours too. This has to be a really proud moment.
3: Thank you. I love to take credit for that, but honestly, these boys have worked so hard. And watching those videos, I can watch them over and over again.
0: And I bet you do. I would if I were you. So take me back to that night. I mean, I know you watch the videos to kind of relive it, but really tell me how you were thinking and feeling. What was the pit like in your stomach? And how did you manage knowing what was going on with 1,200 miles apart?
3: Well, honestly, the nerves were real. I mean, we were... There's something about having your debut as a young kid for first professional game. Another thing, doing it at Yankee Stadium, you know, legendary. So the nerves, at least for me, I kept just looking at my son like, I hope you're holding on okay, because I know my nerves were, it was tough. And then needless to say, after the game started, he seemed like he felt right at home. And luckily he's a very even keel kid. So he handled it great. And we couldn't be more proud of him.
0: Oh, my gosh. How incredible. I mean, your husband, George Sr., I mean, he's a bench coach for the Detroit Tigers and after his own professional career. So you kind of have a sense of what this world is like, and probably a big sense. But I mean, can you describe what this moment was for him? Because when we look at the video of just both of you nearly, you know, falling off the bleachers there, describe for me what you were thinking and feeling. I mean, something tells me, though, you were also kind of planning your whole lives around this kind of moment.
3: You know, it's funny you say that, because even though you dream about that day, when it gets there, it seems so surreal. Like it speeds up on you. You just can't believe that you're actually there and you're sitting at the stadium. I mean, I'm trying to take it all in. I told my husband, I'm like, I don't want to get on my phone. I don't want to take a picture. I don't want to take a video. I just want to soak in the moment, because this is such a special moment. And you hear 50,000 people yelling your son's name. It's surreal. Like there's no other way to explain it. And my husband kept saying Detroit Tigers were really gracious and letting him be there for that special moment. They valued it as well, which was amazing, because he was on Seattle with the team. And he kept saying the whole time, I can't imagine if I wasn't here for this. I would have never forgiven myself.
0: Oh my gosh.
3: It was such an emotional moment for all of us. I mean, the work that goes into it. And my husband, he's been in baseball pretty much his whole life. He understands the greatness of that moment. And he's like, you know how difficult it is to just to hit a home run in a general game. He's like, to do it at this moment. He's like, it was just, I still, it's hard for me to put into words.
0: Oh, it's so great. I mean, this is a, like you said, when you have been on the path of, you know, helping to shape your kids in sports like this, this is a dream come true. You all are actually living that dream, you know, but you put in the work too, mom. You know, you were taking them to practices, the games, the camps, travel ball, all of that. So then for this to kind of come to fruition this way for you, I mean, while you may have dreamt it, was part of you also kind of thinking, I don't know, this seems like a reach, and then now here you are.
3: Right. I mean, it's like, you know, when your kids have this wild, crazy, big dream and you just support them along the way thinking like, oh, it would be amazing, but, you know, it's one in a million. So let's see how this goes. But it does. There is a time where you kind of sit back and you say, you know, like the hour, the minutes, the hours, the days, the years, you know, those were long. There was countless practices, countless, you know, the part that people don't really see behind what has gone into this, and just the amount of days of the practices, of tournaments, of driving, of everything else that has gone into it. But at the end of the day, it's so worth it. I would do it a million times over because, aww, you know, to see their dreams come true like that, even though it's just the beginning of his career and there's a lot more he wants to do in the game, just that first step was really great.
0: Well, wonderful. Congratulations to you, the entire family, the entire journey and endeavor. All the best, and what a great inspiration you all are.
3: Thank you, and I appreciate you having me on the show. Thanks.
0: Absolutely. Thanks for being with us. All right. Thank you, Judy. Okay. Coming up in the next hour, a murder trial, 30 years in the making. What you need to know about the man facing a jury tomorrow for the death of rap legend Tupac Shakur. Plus, locked up for a month, a 30-year-old nanny sits down with CNN about her traumatic weeks inside an ICE detention center. And battleground revival. We are on the ground in Iowa, where Democrats are making a massive push to win back rural voters desperate for change.
4: Trump is on the ballot, whether anybody likes it or not.
5: I feel like the opportunity is there, and I feel like people want change. I think that people want to feel heard.
6: Tired of struggling with that heavy leaf blower? It's a

0: This is CNN Breaking News.
1: Hello again, everyone. Thank you so much for joining me this Sunday. I'm Frederica Whitfield. We begin this hour with breaking news out of Hawaii. Right now, the worst of wind and rain from Tropical Storm Lala is unleashing across Kauai, Oahu, and Lanai after life-threatening flooding hit parts of the Big Island and Maui. One person has died and more than 200,000 are without power. The storm did not make landfall and weakened to a tropical storm this morning as it traveled west. The National Hurricane Center says Lala's eyewall brushed past the south shore of Hawaii's Big Island. It brought hurricane-force winds of 80 miles an hour and more than 30 inches of torrential rainfall. Officials say at least 19 buildings lost their roofs. CNN affiliate KITV detailed conditions as the outer bands blew through.
2: You can see that there is so much wind, just so much rain and massive waves behind me. I'm going to step out of the way so you can kind of see. You're getting hit with these waves, and that mist from those waves as they break are brushing onto neighbors' roofs. We had a branch go into the homeowner's door screen. There's water coming in through the bottom of the house. The lanai is soaking wet.
1: Governor Josh Green says the state is on full operational capacity and will begin damage assessment tomorrow once the storm clears. All right, the jury is seated and opening statements are set to begin tomorrow in the Tupac Shakur murder trial. Almost 30 years after the rap legend was shot and killed in Las Vegas, Dwayne Keefe D. Davis is accused of orchestrating the killing in an act of revenge. Davis is the only person ever charged in connection with Shakur's killing, but he says he's innocent. CNN's Nick Watt has more.
3: Hey, Keith, Metro Police. I'm over here.
4: Keefe D was arrested 3 years ago.
5: So what they got you for, man?
6: Biggest case in Las Vegas history.
5: Oh, yeah?
4: The shooting, the killing of Tupac Shakur at a stoplight in Vegas late one night after a Mike Tyson fight nearly 30 years ago. Here's what prosecutors will argue detailed by a homicide detective just after Dwayne Davis, Keefe D's, arrest.
7: As we all know, Tupac Shakur was an artist who was signed with Death Row Records. And that Death Row Records and its CEO, Marion Suge Knight, were closely affiliated with the Mob Piru criminal street gangs, and that they had an ongoing feud with the Southside Compton Crips. Dwayne Davis was the leader and shot caller of the Southside Compton Crips.
4: Members of both gangs were, say police, at the Tyson fight in the MGM Grand that night, and afterwards, in the lobby, Tupac, Knight, and others spotted Keefe D's nephew, Orlando Anderson, and beat him up.
7: Dwayne Davis began to devise a plan to obtain a firearm and retaliate against Suge Knight and Mr. Shakur.
4: Anderson, his uncle Keefe D, and two other men allegedly got into a white Cadillac and followed Knight and Tupac, who were in a black BMW en route to a club. Unclear exactly who pulled the trigger. Some have said it was Anderson. Keefe D is the only man who was in that white Cadillac who is still alive. He's now 63. He was, they say, the shot caller, and under Nevada law, he can still be charged with murder.
7: Within the first few months of the investigation, our detectives knew most of the information I just briefed you on. However, we never had the necessary evidence to bring this case forward.
4: His own words, say investigators, were Keefe D's undoing.
7: Specifically, Dwayne Davis's own admissions to his involvement in this homicide investigation that he provided to numerous different media outlets.
4: Them jumping on my nephew gave us the ultimate green light to do something to their And in the documentary Murder Rap, Inside the Biggie and Tupac Murders, Keefe D describes the moment he says he handed Anderson, whom he calls Lane, a gun while riding in that Cadillac.
6: I gave it to Dre, and Dre was like, no. And Lane's like, dude, Bob, dude.
4: But in July, Keefe D denied being involved in the killing, telling a Las Vegas news station he wasn't even in Nevada when Tupac was shot.
6: I ain't worried, but I ain't dead.
5: Well, I mean, that's what court's for, right?
8: So it's KVD's own words that landed him in court. Here's how that happened. Back in 2008, he struck a deal with law enforcement. He told them about narcotics and gang issues. He was up on some charges at the time. And he also told them that that night that Tupac was shot, he, Keefe D, got the gun, had it in the front seat of the car, passed it into the back seat, and Tupac was shot. Now, the deal was that those words could not be used against him. That was the quid pro quo. Then, in 2019, he wrote the book and he started talking about it. So investigators said, well, the deal's off. If he's talking about it, we're going to use those words from 2008 against him. And that is what's happening. The trial is expected to last 4 to 5 weeks. Nick Watt, CNN, Los Angeles.
1: All right, Nick Watt, thanks so much. Joining me right now to discuss further is criminal defense attorney Elise Hirshon. Elise, great to see you. I mean, the case is going to trial 30 years after Tupac was killed. What are some of the challenges in this kind of delay in prosecuting a case, in your view?
9: Thank you for having me back on your show. So the challenge for this is that a lot of people are no longer here. So as we heard in the spot leading up to this, Davis is the only one that is still alive that was in that car. So three of the four people, including who's alleged to have actually pulled the trigger on Tupac, are not alive. So that's part of the challenge here for the prosecution, but also to the benefit of the defense. The less eyewitnesses for Davis, for any defendant, the better.
1: Hmm. And so the prosecution is really, you know, hoping to rely on Davis's own words in order to secure this conviction, right? I want you to take a listen, to what Davis said back in 2019.
10: He's hanging out the window like he was in a parade.
11: Tupac.
10: Yeah, he was.
11: So what happens next?
10: And we just came and I ain't gonna go into details like that, you know what I'm saying? But, you got it in a book.
1: And then, despite what the book says, Davis then tries to distance himself from the book. Listen.
12: Do you regret the book and the interview?
6: Yeah, I was just after the money, and they said I was covered. I did it for the money.
12: Did anyone close to you say, yeah, not a good idea?
6: That was a ghostwriter. I didn't write that book. I can't, I don't know nothing about no Winston Churchill, Frank Sinatra. Just read the book. You know I didn't write that book.
1: So he's essentially, too, saying, you know, there was some embellishment in order to, you know, live up to, the compensation for getting the book. So then will this be a challenge for the defense, or do you see this even a challenge for the prosecution to try to assert that, no, he's culpable?
9: I think it's a challenge for both sides, but the prosecution obviously has the burden of proof in any criminal case beyond a reasonable doubt, and that's going to be, they're going to have a challenge here, right? So a case is, usually it could be a he said, she said. This is literally just a he said, and the prosecution's going to say, he said it, believe him. So the prosecution is going to have to further corroborate what he said with other pieces of evidence, whether he told other people. From the search of his house, did they recruit, did they have any computer forensics, like handwritten notes, something equivalent to a diary entry that could show that he actually did do these things, as opposed to just did this for entertainment value for a book. So they will have a challenge there.
1: All right. Elise Hirshon, glad to have you back. Thank you so much.
9: Thank you.
1: All right, you can watch special coverage of the Tupac Shakur murder trial on CNN All Access beginning tomorrow with opening statements. Just go to CNN.com/watch. All right, also coming up at this hour, after a month in ICE custody, an Argentine nanny is back home in Philadelphia. What she says happened behind bars and why she believes she should never have been detained. And a power plant was taken offline after swarms of jellyfish clogged its water intake. We'll talk with a climate scientist about what may be driving this unusual phenomenon and what it could mean going forward. Plus, we're nearing the end of the political primary season, with voters set to make key choices in several races Tuesday. And that includes a high-profile governor's race.

0: All right, new details now about the Argentine woman working as a nanny in Philadelphia who was detained by ICE. Last week, we told you about Ileana Lick, who was arrested at the airport while on her way to attend a World Cup match. Well, now she is back in Philadelphia after being transferred across multiple ICE facilities since July. Joining me right now with the follow-up on all this, national correspondent Rafael Romo. So you actually spoke with this young woman. You had already spoken with her, should we call him fiancé, boyfriend?
1: Boyfriend.
0: Previously, yes. While she was detained. What's the latest?
1: Well, she's home, but that doesn't mean that her case is over. Far from it. And after a month in ICE custody, Ileana Noely Lick is back home in Philadelphia, where she has been working as a nanny for two families for the last couple of years and where she lives with her American boyfriend. Lick told me she's going through a roller coaster of emotions and that trying to go back to normal has been weird because she's thinking of all the time about the other people in detention she met while in custody of Immigration and Customs Enforcement. As we first reported last week, Lick was detained by ICE at the Philadelphia International Airport on July 11 after she was dropped off by her boyfriend to take a flight to Kansas City, Missouri, where she planned to attend a World Cup game between Argentina, her native country, and Switzerland. Lick told CNN she was held at a county jail in Pennsylvania and three different detention centers in Louisiana, Texas, and then New Mexico before being granted bond on August 10 after a full month in custody. She calls her ordeal both traumatic and shocking, not only because she was not expecting to be detained in the first place, but also because she says she and other detainees were at one point held with the general prison population.
2: Suddenly, they put us with the people have a lot of mental issues. And it was a nightmare the first 2 days. It was really, really bad. Like, we were not able to sleep. They're like screaming the whole day.
1: You've probably seen what ICE is saying about you. They say that you were in the country with an overstayed visa. To that, what do you say?
2: I didn't commit any crime. I was trying to do everything right. Like, everything they asked me, I did. And all this legal process. And I told ICE several times, I'm not illegal. I never stayed in this country legal. And they put in my notice up here that I overstayed without permission, basically, like, which is not true.
1: And while her asylum case was pending, she was granted a work permit. In a statement sent to CNN before Lick's release, the Department of Homeland Security described the nanny as an illegal alien from Argentina who was detained during a targeted arrest operation at Philadelphia International Airport on July 11. In a new statement sent to CNN after her release, DHS says that on August 10, Lick was granted bond by an immigration judge and was released with a GPS tracking device. She will receive due process to be clear, they said. Work authorization or a pending application do not confer legal status in the United States. Lick also told me that when she was held at the Cambria County Prison in Pennsylvania, she and other ICE detainees had to wear a black and white striped jail uniform while wearing full restraints that included ankle cuffs and shackles. She told me all of this in Spanish because she's more fluent in her native language, adding that she felt she was being treated as a common criminal and insisting that she shouldn't have been detained in the first place because she has always complied with immigration law. She said, I paid all the fees. I went to all the hearings. My case was pending. I was never out of status. Again, DHS saying that she was indeed out of status.
0: So what's now? She's waiting for the hearing in a month?
1: There will be an appointment with ICE in about a week and a half, and then she is going to have a hearing in front of an immigration judge in probably about a month or so.
0: All right, Rafael Romo, keep us posted.
1: Of course.
0: Thank you so much. All right, coming up, Democrats see an opening in what has historically been Trump country. The frustration over the economy and the war that could reshape the midterm map.
3: Do you think this is actually a Democratic year in Iowa?
4: I feel like the opportunity is there. And I feel like people want change.
0: And in the 90s, sports scandals fueled the headlines. Athletes became superstars, new dynasties were built, and legacies were defined.
5: Nobody wants to be humiliated again and again. So when
6: John Elway
5: made this fourth Super Bowl, his mother goes, do we have to go? I don't want to go. So they go there. They're 12 and a half point dogs. Elway does the helicopter play. And they win the game. Finally did it. After the game, John gets back to the locker room. And I go, give me 5 minutes. He goes, I'm going to take a shower. I'll give you 5 minutes. So it's just me and the old towel guy. And Elway's in there showering. And we can hear him going, woo, all right, yeah. And I said, you know, dude, that's the sound of a guy getting a monkey off his back. He's finally letting loose with his own celebration. And the old guy says, nah, we ran out of hot water. He's taking an ice cold shower.
0: All right, a new episode of Decades in Sports airs tonight at 9 p.m. Eastern and Pacific right here on CNN. We'll be right back.

0: City, and this is CNN.
1: All right, we're looking ahead to many key races in Florida, Wyoming, California, and Alaska on Tuesday. In Florida, redistricting has Congresswoman Debbie Wasserman Schultz facing criticism for running in a district long held by Black Democrats. And there's also a messy Republican primary in Florida to replace Governor Ron DeSantis, who is term limited. And then in California, two Democrats meet in a runoff to replace Congressman Eric Swalwell, who resigned in April after allegations of sexual assault and misconduct, which he has denied. And then in Alaska, former Democratic Congresswoman Mary Peltola is facing two Dan Sullivans in their open Senate primary, one of them the Republican incumbent. And you can watch CNN for results and analysis on all of the races. Election Night in America live coverage begins Tuesday at 7 p.m. Eastern on CNN and on the CNN app. All right, in Iowa, President Trump won by more than 13 points. And the state has not elected a Democrat to the Senate in 11 years. But that might change this November. Here's CNN's chief national correspondent, John King, with the latest edition of All Over the Map.
2: The mighty Mississippi. To Iowa from the east. Davenport is Iowa's third largest city. Scott County, a critical battleground within the battleground.
3: Just that Iowa's in play as we enter the stretch is a big deal in and of itself.
2: Iowa Democrats are upbeat about Rob Sands' odds for governor. Josh Torek is competitive in a Senate race that would be a huge midterm upset if the Democrats can win. Christina Bohannon running for Congress again in the 1st Congressional District. She lost by just 800 votes last time. The 1st District spans 20 counties, most of them rural. For the past decade, Trump country. He won 19 of the 20 in 2024.
4: There you are.
5: Hello there.
2: Door to door in the sweltering summer heat.
4: Did we hit here?
2: Grueling enough. Now add in this.
6: My name's Michelle. I'm actually the Louisa County Democrats chair.
7: This is Diana.
2: 7 in 10 Louisa County votes went to Trump last time.
7: I think he's a Republican. Fine.
2: But Michelle Pegg keeps walking, keeps knocking.
3: Do you think this is actually a Democratic year in Iowa?
6: I feel like the opportunity is there. And I feel like people want change. I think that people want to feel heard. I do not feel like they are actually feeling like they're heard with either party.

0: So if you want that, that opportunity is absolutely there, 100%. Come on down. Thank you, sir.
1: So far, no takers beyond local candidates.
0: We've been trying to get candidates to come walk with us, meet their constituents. That's been met with a little resistance.
2: So why is that?
0: You know, I think there's nervousness about coming out and knocking on doors and being met by people who don't necessarily agree with your views.
2: And there's nervousness about democracy?
0: You shut the front door.
2: The Democrats see opportunities, even here in Iowa, speaks volumes about the 2026 midterm year and about President Trump's political standing. Donald Trump carried Iowa all three times he's led the Republican ticket. 52% in 2016, 53% in 2020, and 56% just 2 years ago in 2024. Plus, Republicans hold all four of Iowa's House seats. Republicans hold both of Iowa's Senate seats. And Republicans have controlled the governor's office here for 15 years.
1: This is the Iowa Amateur Championship, Beaver Hills Country Club in Cedar Falls.
3: I would probably just run a 9-iron up there.
1: Chris Mudd plays as often as he can.
3: He's going to play it back in his stance and hit it low, and I'll bet he's up pretty good.
2: Beautiful.
1: And he clearly knows this course.
2: Everyone has their way. I'm not good enough to need a way.
1: Loyal Republican, three-time Trump voter. Yes, has a few friends upset with Trump. Others, though, like him, more frustrated with Republicans in Congress. He hears the summer buzz about a big Democratic year. Mudd's belief, though, is that Republicans will get things straight by November.
3: I do think that Republicans will come out. I think we have to, Trump is on the ballot, whether anybody likes it or not. I mean, if we want any of Trump's policies to move forward, we're going to have to do well in November.
1: Mudd's vote is not in question, but his take on the economy and the mood here helps you understand why Iowa is now in the middle of the midterm competition.
3: Housing is expensive. The interest rates are expensive and gas is expensive. People are upset. They're frustrated with the way things have gone on. You know, I can't tell you that I'm 100% excited about everything that's happened, but I believe that there's some pain that we have to go through to get this thing fixed.
1: Ashley Hinson is the Republican congresswoman here, but she's running for Senate now, and the House seat is up for grabs. Iowa's second congressional district leans Republican. Trump won 20 of its 22 counties just 2 years ago. But Republicans are suddenly a bit nervous, even here.
2: The Democrats have a very simple message. Vote blue, hurt Trump. The Republicans are having a harder time motivating their base because a lot of their base is dealing with the cost of diesel, the cost of fertilizer, the cost of gas, and all that is from a war that they thought their president would not start.
1: These new homes are in West Des Moines, part of the fastest growing metropolitan area in the Midwest. These changing suburbs, a critical piece of Iowa's midterm math. The Reading and Public Bookstore doesn't hide its politics.
4: We're trying to say that, especially with literature, sharing your story is what cultivates more empathy in the world. And we are severely in a deficit of empathy in the world right now.
1: Lindsay Murray was born in China, adopted by a family in Kansas City, went to college in Iowa, and returned 3 years ago to open the bookstore and start a family. She sees the chance for a big blue year, organizes the shelves with a purpose.
2: Are Democrats dreaming, I guess is the question.
4: Doesn't anything start with a dream to begin with?
1: The bookstore is close to breaking even. Murray went to Washington to promote legislation to lower credit card fees, says Iowa's Republicans in Congress wouldn't help.
4: We're just going to keep pushing and pushing and pushing, and we just have no more, a more diplomatic way to say we have no more F's to give.
1: The third district includes Polk County, Des Moines, and its suburbs, but then a giant rural swath stretching to the Iowa-Missouri border. Trump won 20 of its 21 counties in 2024. Yet the third is a midterm toss-up and another test of whether Democrats can manage at least a modest rural rebound. More cows than people here.
5: She's going to snuggle you because, remember, Sarah's
6: a
5: total pet.
6: Just roll it right off?
1: Molasses and minerals in these 200-pound tubs.
7: You got it?
6: I got it. Sorry, I didn't realize you get a double.
1: Giant salt cubes on top. These cows will deliver calves just before Election Day.
5: Girls, be nice.
1: Shannon Ebersole is a rancher, a Republican, a three-time Trump voter, and a midterm wild card.
5: Our governor's race is ridiculous.
1: not happy with the war.
5: First and foremost, we need to take care of our Americans. And that is one frustrating point of the Iran war, is because I voted to take care of us first.
1: And not happy with a Republican congressman she sees as too willing to put the party line ahead of rural Iowa.
2: Do you take a chance on a new Democrat and say, yeah, that would send a message, right?
5: I am really still leaning that way.
2: Leaning for change?
5: Yes. I believe that change is always a good thing.
1: Change would mean voting for Democrat Sarah Trone Garriott. And if Democrats win this seat, it's a safe bet they win the House majority. And that gives Ebersole pause, because she keeps hearing about the rise of Democratic socialists.
5: It's a really tricky time, because in my opinion, we have to consider, like cows, the people that you hang out with, the friends that you have in life are so important.
2: So you want change, you're just kind of afraid of it.
5: I'm afraid of how the other people will change them.
2: Right.
5: The friends that they hang around
2: right.
5: will change them. Because once they get together as a group, her dynamic.

0: is CNN.
1: All right, tomorrow, jurors will hear the fourth week of testimony in the trial of the Massachusetts mother accused of murdering her children. Lindsay Clancy, a former labor and delivery nurse, admits to strangling 5-year-old Cora, 3-year-old Dawson, and 8-month-old Callan. But her lawyers say that she's not criminally responsible because she was in the throes of postpartum psychosis. Prosecutors, however, say Clancy killed, quote, deliberately and meticulously, end quote. On Thursday, jurors heard a state investigator read Clancy's notes found in her cell phone describing her mental health struggles.
2: I'm sad and depressed because I am not able to parent my third child like my first. I want to treat any one of my babies like my first, but I know that's not a feasible possibility. I'm sad that I stopped breastfeeding. I feel not as connected with Cal now. I think I sort of resent my other children because they prevent me from treating Cal like my first baby.
1: Criminal defense attorney Elise Hirshon is back with me. That was quick, wasn't it, Elise? All right. So the state investigator was a prosecution witness. How does detailing Clancy's mental health struggles help the state prove that these were premeditated murders?
3: Great to see you again. It's a great question. So the prosecution is presenting evidence, but this evidence can be explained or argued both ways, and the prosecution has the burden here. So they're essentially saying, look, she was fed up with her situation. She was overwhelmed. But look how clearly she was expressing herself. She was lucid. That means she was able to form the intent to commit these premeditated murders. That's their argument.
1: Mm-hmm. What more can be expected this week from the prosecution standpoint?
3: I think the prosecution is very close to resting. And, you know, from what I've seen so far, hasn't come close to that beyond a reasonable doubt. We're expecting the defense to really put on a case here. They have no burden to do that in Massachusetts. The prosecution has to prove all the elements of murder, plus essentially disproving criminal responsibility. But excited to see what the defense is going to do.
1: So the defense, though, while the burden is on the prosecution, the defense would likely want to underscore the fragility kind of a state that she was in, for starters.
3: Yes, I think that what they're anticipating that they do is they have a lot of medical experts that they are going to call. So from all the pretrial motions and the witness list, the defense has an infanticide expert to explain how mothers become capable, so to speak, of killing their children. Obviously horrific, terrible situation, but it is an actual thing that happens. What is the mental capacity that is in when that happens? In terms of postpartum psychosis, we don't know exactly what that is yet. We've heard it thrown around, but I anticipate that the defense is going to call a witness to explain it and explain how his client could have appeared lucid, but also been in straight psychosis and is therefore not criminally responsible. Mm,
1: okay. Elise Hirshon, thank you so much. Appreciate it.
3: Thank you.
1: All right, coming up, extreme weather seen in all parts of our world. We'll explain how an El Nino intensifying in the Pacific can impact storms on the other side of the globe.
4: If you're happy and you know it, clap your hands.

0: All right, welcome back. With Super El Nino intensifying in the Pacific, forecasters warn we could soon be in uncharted territory. There is now a nearly 70% chance this event becomes the strongest on record, surpassing the massive Super El Nino of 1982 and 83. That's according to the National Oceanic and Atmospheric Administration. Our CNN meteorologist, Derek Van Dam, is in the Extreme Weather Center. And Derek, this could have a major impact on weather across the board, but especially hurricane season.
1: Strong El Ninos, like the one that's building right now, have an outsized influence on the Atlantic hurricane season, reducing both the number and the strength of tropical systems. Now, El Nino isn't just about the warmer waters here in the Pacific. It's also a change in global circulation patterns. These altered patterns shift sinking air across the tropical Atlantic, stabilizing the atmosphere, reducing thunderstorm development that's needed to create a hurricane. Additionally, these circulation changes, they help displace the jet stream across the tropical Atlantic. These strong upper-level winds create wind shear, which is a hostile environment for tropical development and can deliver a death blow to an emerging hurricane. In the early stages of a tropical storm's life, it needs a calm environment at all levels of the atmosphere to grow. When wind shear is introduced, it disrupts this vertical alignment, making it harder for thunderstorms to organize into a tropical system and get stronger. Now think of a hurricane as a spinning top. Wind shear would be like pushing this top and altering its spin. This is particularly disruptive when the top is spinning slowly, just like the early formative stages of a tropical system. With more wind shear around, it's harder for budding hurricanes to get over that hump. Now, while wind shear and sinking air can put a big dent in tropical activity throughout the Atlantic, it doesn't eliminate it altogether. Previous El Nino seasons, like the destruction brought on by Hurricane Andrew in 1992, have proven that it only takes one landfall to make this a catastrophic season. So be hurricane ready this year by downloading the all-new CNN Weather app.
0: All right, thank you so much, Derek Van Dam. All right, this weekend alone, multiple massive wildfires are burning across Europe amid severe drought and extreme heat waves. Catastrophic flooding is pummeling the Midwest for a solid week. And in Hawaii, it's still feeling the impacts of a brush with Hurricane Lala. Joining me right now to discuss is Professor Kim Cobb, director of the Institute at Brown University for Environment and Society. Professor, great to see you. So, I mean, it already feels, you know, like we're experiencing plenty of extreme weather. So what can we expect from a super El Nino?
2: Well, you just said it. This is nothing new at this point in many ways. Every summer brings a just incredible pattern of headlines to us about record-breaking temperatures in different regions of the world, crushing drought, wildfires, of course, as well. So some of this is a bit same old, sadly. But we do have a record-breaking El Nino brewing in the tropical Pacific, and that is reaching levels which we know have impacted weather patterns globally every time one such event occurs. And so as much as this is a wild ride linked to fossil fuel burning, it's going to get a lot more wild later on this year. Thankfully, we do understand a lot about what's to come, both with continued warming as well as El Nino impacts.
0: So I also want to, you know, ask you how this might be affecting wildlife patterns or marine life patterns, because a nuclear power plant in France was partially shut down after a huge swarm of jellyfish, you know, blocked the plant's pumping systems. And this is actually the second time, you know, that that has happened to that plant, which uses seawater to cool its reactors. So what do you think this means? Is there a correlation?
2: Well, certainly there are any number of differences in the ecosystem functions and structures as warming progresses. So when we think about El Ninos, we think about coral bleaching as a first line of damages. But of course, warming levels are bringing changes to marine ecosystems all around the world. Just talk to fishermen and shellfish industries here in the United States, which have been dramatically impacted. So these jellyfish are associated with warmer waters. And this is something that, you know, is I would put it in the column of perhaps expected surprises, if you will, in terms of the disruption to nuclear plants in Europe. But please note that, of course, in Romania and Hungary, we're seeing plants shut down from record drought as well. That has nothing to do with jellyfish. And so this really points to the need to lean into the science of how climate change is impacting energy infrastructure, because, of course, we are not prepared for our climate of now, let alone continued warming over the next decade or two.
0: Wow. So as it pertains to that power plant in France, I mean, what might be learned about the behavior, you know, or the movement of the jellyfish and, you know, having to do these temporary shutdowns of the plant? What's being learned now that might help them better plan for a possible repeat occurrence next year?
2: Well, obviously, I am no marine scientist in terms of biology, if you will, but I can speak to what we know about the coming impacts of climate change, and that is it's going to get a lot hotter, and that means it's going to get a lot drier. And so one thing that we can do is help prepare ourselves from that long list of impacts that we know are related to climate change. And I think the public needs to understand that even for a modest increase in global warming levels, for example, up to 1.5 degrees Celsius, where we're knocking on that door right now, we should expect a very large change in the frequency and magnitude of heat waves, up to 9 times more likely in 1.5 degrees Celsius than in a cooler climate. And so preparing for this list of known impacts will help us prepare for some of these surprises like the jellyfish.
0: Wow. And it's been a sweltering in so many parts of the world this year. Just to anticipate it being even hotter, that's a lot to bear. All right, Professor Kim Cobb, thank you so much.
2: Thanks for having me.
0: All right, coming up, severe storms are pounding parts of the Midwest, bringing dangerous flooding and leaving communities underwater. We'll show you the devastation left behind, plus Ukraine unleashing hundreds of drones on Russia in one of its biggest aerial assaults of the war. Moscow is responding with its own strikes as the fighting gets even worse.

0: In Mongolia, some of the world's oldest traditions are still part of everyday life. Nomads live off the land, eagle hunters roam the mountains, and a centuries-old musical tradition known as throat singing still echoes across villages. CNN's Will Ripley takes us to one of the most remote corners of the world where a song can carry the history of an entire people.
1: This is Western Mongolia, home to one of the world's oldest musical traditions, throat singing.
2: I got goosebumps.
1: Mongolia's Wild West is one of the most remote places on Earth, where eagle hunters roam and China and Russia meet. People here are still living as nomads, just like their ancestors.
3: Even in this day and age of AI and the internet and social media, you have so many people here in Mongolia that are choosing to continue to live off the land and live in a simple way. It's really beautiful and incredible.
1: But this is something I've never heard before.
4: The last song you sang was about this river behind us. Can you tell us the meaning behind that song?
5: The meaning of this song is about our Ogi heritage. It's our hymn. This beautiful, famous song is praising this river, and it has been sung for 75 or 80 years now.
0: Hello again, everyone. Thank you so much for joining me this Sunday. I'm Frederica Whitfield. All right, we begin this hour with the extreme weather across the globe. In Hawaii, damage assessments will start tomorrow after Hurricane Lala dumped up to 30 inches of rain across parts of the Big Island. The storm triggering life-threatening flooding across multiple islands. Officials say one person is confirmed dead and more than 200,000 people are without power. Lala has since weakened to a tropical storm. Meanwhile, in the Midwest, days of heavy rain have led to dramatic flash flooding in Indiana, where raging waters ripped open a roadway in Indianapolis. Governor Mike Braun says President Trump intends to approve the state's request for federal assistance.
6: And I just hung up with the president about 15 minutes ago. They're in the process of galvanizing FEMA to do a declaration, which then speeds up that process.
0: And the extreme weather isn't limited to the United States. European countries are battling record heat and wildfires. So let's start here in the U.S., where more than 8 million people across the Midwest remain under flood watches. CNN meteorologist Allison Chinchar is tracking the next threats in the region and across the U.S.
7: From severe thunderstorms to flooding to heat, we've pretty much got it all on the map today. The severe thunderstorms are really going to be focused here just to the east of the Rockies, so areas of Colorado, Wyoming, New Mexico, and then spreading east with that system. You also have the potential for some very heavy rainfall and flooding. Yes, unfortunately, in some of the same areas that have been dealing with flooding for the last week. That includes the Ohio Valley, but now the focus really starts to become more of the Mid-Atlantic, especially for today. So areas of West Virginia, Pennsylvania, Virginia, Maryland, and even portions of eastern Ohio. We've already had ongoing showers and thunderstorms throughout many of those states so far today. It continues through the evening hours. Again, you can see by about 10 o'clock tonight, still some heavy showers around Washington, D.C. to the east of that, spreading into areas of Maryland, Delaware, New Jersey, New York. But you also have this cluster throughout portions of the Midwest, so areas right around St. Louis going to be looking at some more strong thunderstorms moving in overnight. And then even as we get into the early portions of Monday, Cincinnati once again getting hit with some very heavy rain. Same thing around Louisville, but you also still have a lot of showers that are wrapping up across the Northeast. So folks headed out on their morning commute, say in Boston, New York, could be looking at some showers and thunderstorms around the area that you could have to contend with. By late Monday, again, still looking at that next round across portions of the Northeast and Mid-Atlantic. Atlantic, just adding to that potential for flooding. On the southern side, the big story here is heat and record heat for some of these areas. Unfortunately, it's also going to be a multi-day event. You look at Sunday's forecast again, 103 is the feels-like temperature. So this is taking into account the air temperature, but also the humidity. A lot of those in the triple digits here across the south, not just today, but Monday and even into Tuesday. So it's that prolonged effect for many of these areas. Take Dallas, for example, the average high this time of year, 96. So we get it. It's already very hot. But every single one of the next 7 days, that temperature is actually expected to be in the triple digits.
0: All right, Allison Chinchar, thanks so much. We're going to take you to Honolulu now, where we're getting an update from Hawaii Governor Josh Green following the storm.
8: It's now past the Big Island. And having moved past the Big Island, they are now digging out. He's going to share at 12 o'clock, Mayor Alameda, is a press conference that details some of the specific damage that's been done in that area. I'll touch on a few of those things. Again, just wonderful work by his team. They had to dig deep. Flew over this morning. They did a dawn flyover. And you will hear, now that it's a tropical storm and passing, what it was like when it was a full hurricane. There was a river of water that went through Naalehu. It has washed away quite a lot. Now, the severe flooding, this is kind of what that looks like. That's a road that's collapsed and a small waterfall that has already occurred off of that road. Mayor will share with you that a number of bridges, those smaller bridges that connect, you know, the great metropolis of Volcano down to Naalehu, right? Those little bridges, when they get damaged, people can't get in and out. Sometimes we have to go through ranches to get people in and out. There's a little hospital down there, which I took call for many years in the call room there, isolated. They lost power to those small hospitals, but we have generators. So everyone is safe and healthy, but boy, a lot of work ahead. You can also be sure that when you have 28 inches of rain, they had 28 inches of rain in some areas, there's just going to be a ton of landslides on the Big Island. Again, our team, Ed Sniffen, with his county team, just like Ed Sniffen with the mayor's team here, they're out and about moving all that debris. But you're going to continue to hear about loss of power. We'll get more updates for you on that. But about 200,000 individual households lost power, and it's going to take time for HECO to get that back online. I believe we were flying some of their personnel over to Big Island to get them there. The other things that you need to know, don't take it for granted yet today, as Mayor said. There's still winds out there, and one big gust can move a large vehicle around. That's why they're very smart to suspend some of the bus work. We just can't have those kind of accidents. You'll get more from our experts on that. This is what the rainfall looked like. It was actually 32 inches of rain in Lapahoehoe, 32 inches of rain. Unbelievable. And you know, in a short period, just a few hours when that happens, they were getting 2 inches of rain per hour. That means all kinds of damage. And frankly, that's going to be major recovery. I was on the phone with Senator Schatz this morning. I was communicating with Secretary Mullen, the Homeland Security Director, and they've become very familiar with us after the Kona lows. You know, the volcano erupted last week, though it stayed intact in the park. We have all kinds of issues that have been occurring. There was a little earthquake off the coast of Kau last week. These things keep happening. And in Washington, D.C., they don't even know what we're talking about sometimes when we tell them all these things happen. But when they saw these pictures, they knew. Here's the illustration very quickly of the inches of rain. You know, apologize for the small print, but it tells you that, you know, in many places it was over 2 feet of rain. And so what you'll hear from Mayor Alameda is, number one, 100 houses or more are damaged and lost. Thank God it appears that no one died. There was one car accident, which we're not sure if it was completely connected to the storm or not. But I got to tell you, if you're out driving around in a storm with winds and rain like that, really turn around, go home, because it's dangerous. And one accident can then lead to many others, as the police and fire and EMS guys will tell you. This is just the outlook. It basically says that a little bit more activity today, and then tomorrow we should be fine. Not really going to be too much of a problem except for the rebuild. All airports are essentially open, but we've had a lot of flights canceled. 52 cancellations statewide for Hawaiian Airlines today. They paused until 10 a.m. just now for reassessment. Honolulu is open. Two of the four runways are operational. Lanai Air flights before 10 a.m. were canceled. Yesterday, I believe we had 190 flights that were paused or canceled. So people are going to be catching up on their travel. The harbors were closed. They're now beginning to reopen. Honolulu Harbor, I'll let, again, our experts dive into that. But the harbors are good. They haven't sustained too much damage. this is the highway closures, and you can see Highway 11, the road that goes down from Hilo down to the south, had many, many different areas that were closed. So it's going to take time to reconstruct that. So people should know that it's going to be difficult to get kids to school. We'll make some comments more about that. We're going to have to repair Nalejo School. This in the wake of having to repair the other school, which was Konawina, which was badly, badly damaged in the Kona Low. So a lot of school work's going to happen, but we're going to assess all these roads. Maui also got hit pretty hard too. Mayor and I can share with you, nothing as bad as the southern part of the Big Island. Just to give you a little idea of how we're operationalizing this, we have 226 National Guard on the job. Many thanks to General Logan and his whole team. We will send more. I've also been in touch with people that are at Pohakuloa. The feds, the military there are going to be more than willing to help us. We'll probably use their aid to get there. We've had a bunch of high water vehicles here. Mayor and his team requested them. Of course, we'll always do that. They had them saving lives down in Nalejo. And then finally, these are just some of the contacts, which you know. Please, if you have any questions, go to these websites and we can share. The mayor, they know.
0: All right, apologies. We lost that signal. It's a little dicey there coming from Honolulu there. Hawaii's Governor Josh Green there breathing a bit of a sigh of relief after what was Hurricane Lala is now Tropical Storm Lala brushing by many of the islands there. However, it did result in one death. Right now, about 200,000 households without power and some 100 or so houses that have been damaged or lost. We'll continue to watch the lingering effects from that storm. All right, now overseas, Moscow says it shot down more than 800 Ukrainian drones overnight in one of Kyiv's largest aerial attacks of the war. The targets included areas around the Russian capital, where many of the country's elite reside. In this video, you can see a large fire tearing through a warehouse south of Moscow. Following one of the strikes, Russia says at least six people were killed in today's attack. Meanwhile, in Ukraine, Russia continued its onslaught with missiles and drones causing the fire in Kyiv. The president says at least three people were killed. The attack comes as both sides continue to trade long-range drone and missile strikes. For some perspective now, we're joined by Ambassador William Taylor, the former U.S. ambassador to Ukraine. Ambassador, I mean, how do you assess all of this? Ukraine's president, you know, has been asking the U.S. to sell him more Patriot interceptors. What do you think the dynamics are right now?
9: Frederica, the dynamics, as you've just described, both sides are badgering the other, are bludgeoning the other. And this is having an effect on civilians in both sides. The Ukrainians are focusing on distribution of military equipment. They're also starting to go after the facilities that manufacture these missiles. The only thing that the Russians have to do damage in Ukraine is, and it's big damage, are these ballistic missiles. And as you just indicated, the Ukrainians used to be able to knock these down, defend mm-hmm. against those missiles. Now they can't because they don't have them. They've been used to a great degree in the war in Iran, and there are just not that many missiles that the Ukrainians can use to defend themselves.
0: Hmm. A variety of strategies are, you know, being executed by Ukraine. As of late, it is trying to hit some warehouses, which is like the equivalent of Amazon, but this time, you know, in Russia. Impactful?
9: It certainly is impactful in that it disrupts supplies going to the military. The wild berries, this is like Amazon, provides military equipment to soldiers on the front. But they also affect the distribution of goods to the Russian people. The Russian people who have not been exposed to this war are now they now see it's coming home to them. So they're having an effect. That said, what really is going to be effective against these ballistic missiles is going after these manufacturing facilities.
0: Hmm. And then a flip side of that, Russia has, you know, blocked Ukraine's export of grain through the Black Sea. What are the wider implications of that potentially?
9: So that could have an effect on world food, and that could have an effect on people all over the world who depend on Ukraine for their supplies of mainly grains, but also sunflower oil and other important facilities for them. And the Russians have done this before. There had been an agreement not to do that, but the Russians violated it, and now they're picking it up again.
0: All right. Ambassador William Taylor, always great to have you. Thank you so much.
9: Thank you, Frederica.
0: Coming up, the top U.S. commander in the Middle East making a visit to the USS Abraham Lincoln as that carrier's extra long deployment puts a spotlight on the strain on sailors who have been at sea since Thanksgiving of last year. Plus, not one, not two, but three home runs in his Major League Baseball debut. We'll introduce you to the rookie who spent years in the minors before finally getting his crack at the big leagues with this historic debut.

0: Business Translated, CNN Business.
1: As concern grows about the well-being of the crew members aboard the USS Abraham Lincoln, the top U.S. commander in the Middle East visited them this weekend on the aircraft carrier as it supports the U.S. war with Iran. Admiral Brad Cooper, the CENTCOM commander, called the record-breaking deployment, quoting now, one of the most operationally intense and consequential of the modern era, end quote. CNN's Julia Benbrook is following this from Basking Ridge, New Jersey, near where the president has been spending the weekend. Julia, what more do we know about the admiral's visit?
2: Well, there's a new statement from CENTCOM Chief Admiral Brad Cooper, where he is calling this recent visit that he made to the USS Abraham Lincoln, quote, awe-inspiring. And this visit, it comes as there are concerns about the conditions on the ship and the mental health of those on board. The Lincoln has been deployed for nearly 9 months as it has been supporting operations in the Middle East, and its combat mission has prevented it from making stops at friendly ports to gather supplies and to let the sailors rest. This has led to a number of family members voicing concerns about those that are on the ship, and a crew member servicing the ship recently told CNN that morale right now is very low, and there is this regular strain on some of the essential amenities. Cooper in this statement said that out of the 11 active aircraft carriers, that the Lincoln is actually among the lowest cases related to mental health right now. He went on to say this, quote, this doesn't mean that all is perfect. Find any of the nearly 4 million Navy veterans in America today, and they will likely tell you that service at sea for long periods isn't for everyone. It is uniquely challenging and tough, and every single one of us, including me, reacts to stressors in different ways. So President Donald Trump himself reacted to some of these concerns recently, and he seemed to dismiss them. He struck a bit of a different tone. He said that he believed that this lengthy deployment had not gone on nearly long enough. Those comments are drawing criticism from many. He did also say that the Lincoln would soon travel out of the region, that it would be replaced by a very similar ship. And one official did tell us that that swap was previously planned. Fred.
1: All right. Julia Benbrook, thanks so much. All right, coming up, there's a new effort to diagnose a deadly brain disease linked to repeated head trauma in living patients. We'll talk with one of the lead researchers about getting former NFL players to participate in this potentially groundbreaking CTE study.
3: Hello, everyone. I'm April Lou

0: This is CNN.
1: All right, a first-of-its-kind study aims to break through what is currently impossible in sports medicine, diagnosing CTE in living patients. CTE is a degenerative brain disease with similar characteristics to Alzheimer's that's linked to repeated head trauma from contact sports or even military combat. Previous studies have shown that repetitive hits to the head, even without concussion, can result in CTE, but a formal diagnosis only comes from an autopsy. This new study is evaluating brain scans and other health metrics of former football players against a control group of Alzheimer's patients who did not play contact sports. Joining me right now to discuss is Dr. Michael Olosko, co-director of clinical research at Boston University's CTE Center. He was also one of the lead researchers of this ongoing study. Doctor, great to see you.
2: Hi, Federica. Great to be here. Nice to meet you.
1: Nice to meet you as well. So let's start with, why is it so difficult to diagnose CTE while a patient is alive?
2: Yeah, I think, you know, we're dealing with a progressive brain disease, and you can think of Alzheimer's disease. We've been studying Alzheimer's disease for years and years and years, and we've gotten to the point where we can be confident in that one. CTE, we really just started to characterizing what that disease looks like in the brain through people who have donated their brain. And so we know what to look for now. Now it's about gathering all of this data so we can put the data together, and it's kind of like a puzzle, putting the pieces of the puzzle together so that we can come up with the most accurate diagnosis. So there's a lot of pieces here, and that's what we're trying to do.
1: So what kind of insights are you looking for with these trials? Meaning, like, how do you get some of this data from a living patient? Is it, you know, more than an MRI? What does it entail?
2: Yeah, it's pretty extensive. It's usually about a day and a half visit to our center. And we're doing things like asking them a bunch of questions. So we call that a history, taking a history of the patient. But then we're looking at pictures of the brain, taking a brain MRI. We're doing PET scans. So CTE is a disease characterized by abnormalities of a tau protein. We have this really great technology now where we might be able to visualize that. So we're doing that. We're doing blood draw. Can we detect CTE in the blood? And then we're doing a bunch of thinking and memory tests, assessing their mood and behavior. So we're attacking this from all angles because this disease can affect a lot of different areas of the brain. And we're trying to find out where. And if we can find out where, then we're going to get to the point where we can really accurately diagnose it.
1: So in order to do studies like this and have a great outcome, you need candidates. You need some of these living patients. Who are some of the recruits, so to speak, that you've been able to get?
2: Yeah, exactly. It's really a partnership with

0: people who are willing to volunteer their time to come out, spend a day and a half with us, and allow us to really, you know, take pictures of their brain and do all these things I talked about. So we're really grateful for people who played in the National Football League, college football players, and really all people who've had this history of head trauma we're interested in. So it's been a great partnership with our participants.
1: Of course, a lot of parents of young athletes, you know, are very concerned about letting their kids participate in contact sports like football or even soccer because they're afraid of these kind of, you know, head injuries. How do you suppose this study or the outcome of this possibly helping to change the game or the approach to amateur and professional sports?
0: Yeah, it's a great question. You know, I think of this study and our research broadly in two domains, right? So one is we're studying people who are older, 50 years or older, and we want to be able to detect CTE in life. Because if we can detect it, then we can really start to pursue treatment trials, right? Mm-hmm. But the other arm of our research is really investigating what are the long-term effects of these repeated head traumas or repeated hits to the head. And we've been doing this for a while now, starting back in 2008. And we've raised a lot of awareness, and that awareness, you've already seen changes, right? You're seeing people play flag football until longer. You're seeing different techniques. You're seeing changes to things like soccer and the age you can head the ball. You're seeing changes to when you can check in ice hockey. So you've seen a lot of these reforms, and you've seen it also in the National Football League, all the different rule changes and policy changes they've made that have been great. And if we can get those to trickle down to younger levels, that'll be even better.
1: So fascinating. All right. You know, everyone commends you on this incredible work and the breakthrough kind of research that you're doing because it certainly offers new hope. All right. Dr. Michael Alasco, thank you so much.
0: Thank you. Appreciate it.
1: Coming up, Hamas leader is set to meet with Trump envoy Jared Kushner after Israel rejected the latest deal. We'll take a look at a new push to get the Gaza ceasefire plan back on track.
2: When you're hot, nothing feels better than the gentle cool.

0: Business Translated, CNN Business.
1: President Trump's son-in-law is in Egypt, hoping to find a way to get the Gaza peace talks back on track. Sources tell CNN Jared Kushner met with the new leader of Hamas, along with the director of the Board of Peace, which is the U.S.-led body created to oversee the post-war Gaza. Israel has rejected the Trump peace plan for the Palestinian enclave, a move slammed earlier today by several countries in a joint statement. All this as near daily Israeli military strikes continue in Gaza. Oren Lieberman has details.
2: As the Trump administration tries to push forward the U.S. brokered ceasefire agreement in Gaza, U.S. envoy Jared Kushner is here to try to push forward that stalled agreement, holding meetings in Egypt and Israel to see if it's possible to make progress here. But he's walking into an incredibly difficult diplomatic situation. On Sunday, Kushner held meetings with Hamas's new leader, Khalil al-Hayya, who is also the chief negotiator at the time of the previous ceasefire agreement back in October. He also met with Egyptian President Abdel Fattah al-Sisi. He is a key mediator between Israel and Hamas and was one of the key elements in getting that previous agreement. On Monday, he'll meet Prime Minister Benjamin Netanyahu. The real question here is it possible to make any progress here? Hamas has, from their perspective, made clear their position. They have agreed to disarmament, but they refuse to begin that process until there's the deployment of an international security force to Gaza to take over security and Israel starts withdrawing from the more than half of Gaza that it occupies. Until then, Hamas has made clear they're not moving forward on disarmament, except that international security force doesn't exist in any real way that's deployable to Gaza, and Israel has made clear they have no intention of withdrawing at all from the territory they occupy in Gaza until Hamas fully disarms, something Israel is skeptical will actually happen. And that is the situation Kushner walks into, in which he's trying to see if it's possible to move forward with the agreement. He also has with him Board of Peace Director General Nikolai Mladenov, who has met with the parties before. But these difficulties here have existed and continue to exist as Kushner and Mladenov will try to push forward these agreements. Meanwhile, the mediating countries, as well as several other Arab and Muslim states, put out a joint statement on Sunday condemning Israel for its rejection of the Trump-brokered 15-point agreement that's supposed to move forward the ceasefire in Gaza. In a joint statement, they said, such rejection confirms that Israel now bears responsibility for obstructing the efforts to bring peace in Gaza and the rest of the occupied Palestinian territory. We'll see if that statement influences Kushner's thinking at all and the amount of pressure that he's willing to put on Israel to try to make progress here in what is and has been an incredibly difficult situation to try to manage and to try to make progress on. Oren Lieberman, CNN in Jerusalem.
1: All right, coming up, a booming industry promising bigger muscles and more confidence, but at what cost? We'll go inside the enhancement craze from social media influencers to athletes pushing the limits.
3: I'm Richard Karn, and everyone loves my host.

0: and this is CNN.
1: All right, this evening on CNN's The Whole Story, a deep dive into an old problem that's finding new appeal. Steroids and other performance-enhancing drugs are known for sometimes catapulting and then derailing the careers of elite athletes. But now PEDs are surging, not for sports, but for looks. Young men seek them out, aiming to build up their bodies, often driven by online influencers like Ryan Johnson. Our Isabel Young profiles Johnson. Here's a preview.
2: Follow me back over here. Come down here as part of the morning routine. And we got some syringes right here. Get the little air bubble out of there. And that's good to go. And all you do is you pick a fat area and you go to
3: it. Do you have any fat areas?
2: Oh yeah. So like right over here is where I'll typically go. It's like the back fat. You don't even feel it.
3: Where do you do all your research?
2: It's online, you know, online, YouTube. There's a lot of good creators out there who know their stuff. Reddit's a great place to hear about, of course, nerds like to talk on there, but then also real life experiences.
3: Is that worrying at all that you know, you're taking these drugs, but you don't fully understand them?
2: No. I mean, these all were created by scientists and stuff like that. You know, they've been out for years.
3: I guess not everything that scientists make is always good, right?
2: For my personal research, it's been good.
3: Okay.
1: Oh my gosh, fascinating, disturbing, frightening. Isabel Young with us now. You're not the one who's disturbing, but just hearing that, I mean, it sounds like, he believes he's well-researched, but then there's also kind of like, let's just take a chance. I mean, how big of a problem is this kind of laissez-faire attitude?
3: Hi, Federico. Yeah, well, I mean, it's a growing phenomenon. I mean, Ryan is just one of a growing number of influencers, of podcasters, of looksmaxers, people you might have seen on your social media feed who are promoting the use of these performance-enhancing drugs, so things like testosterone and steroids, in order to achieve this hyper-masculine ideal that so many young men are looking for right now. I mean, Ryan himself is just 22 years old. He told us that he makes tens of thousands of dollars every single month advising young men on what performance-enhancing drugs to take, how many of them to take, how to transform their bodies to look just like his. I mean, this advice goes, you know, in the face of the advice that every single doctor I've spoken to on this subject says, which is that you shouldn't really be taking these drugs unless there's some kind of medical necessity to do so. And in fact, many of them warn of the very serious complications that could arise from taking these drugs, particularly, you know, cardiovascular issues, psychological issues, sexual issues. There's so many things that could go wrong in the long term by taking these drugs. But that said, the amount of people who are taking them does seem to be increasing. In fact, testosterone prescriptions for men grew 50% in the last 5 years. That's according to Epic Research. And so what our documentary is really hoping to explore is, are the companies who are selling these drugs, preying on the insecurities of young men, or are they providing opportunities for people to live a better, enhanced lifestyle, which is what they say they're doing?
1: Interesting. As lucrative as this might be for Ryan Johnson, you also spoke with another user who had drastically different outcome and experience. Tell us about him.
3: Yeah, so we spoke to a young man called Micaiah. He was just 15 when he started taking performance-enhancing drugs. He said that he felt very insecure, that he was bullied for the way that he looked. He said that he was very skinny as a teenager, and he turned to social media. He started seeing on his feed, and obviously the algorithms kept feeding him, more and more stacked individuals who were taking these drugs, and he saw a very simple solution, which was to start taking them. He got into bodybuilding, and he started taking a cocktail of very potent drugs. And very quickly that escalated. At one point, he said he was injecting himself 12 times a day. I know it's insane. And at the age of 20, he said that he suffered heart failure and a heart attack. I mean, obviously, Micaiah's story is extreme. And we were able to speak to many people who said that they saw many, many benefits of taking drugs like testosterone. But I would say that from having dived very deep into the data, that it does seem like it's still catching up in terms of to what extent it is safe or not to be taking these drugs.
1: Incredible. All right, Isabel Young, thank you so much for bringing this to us. Of course, we'll be watching, see more of Isabel's report on this week's episode of The Whole Story with Anderson Cooper. Watch Stacked, Inside the Enhancement Craze at 8 p.m. Eastern here right here on CNN and the next day on the CNN app starting tonight.

0: This is CNN.
1: You could probably call it the best major league debut of all time. Cardinals rookie Joshua Baez becoming the first player in major league history to hit three home runs in his first three career at-bats. Think of it as throwing three touchdowns on your first three passes in the NFL, or maybe three number one hits with the release of your first three songs.
2: It's unreal. I really can't put it into words, but it's honestly just a dream come true. To be honest, I was just trying to stay calm and just trying to embrace it. And the only thing was just to have fun. I had no idea that I was going to be able to hit three home runs in one game, you know? So it's just surreal right now.
1: Nice. And it was a surreal baseball day as well for the Lombard family. On August 4th, with his parents in the stands, shortstop George Lombard Jr. homers in his big league debut with the New York Yankees.
3: The 0-2. Hit in the air, deep left field, Torres back, George Lombard Jr. has entered the yard and left it. His first big league homer.
1: And ditto, that same day, 1,200 miles away, his younger brother, Jacob, also smashes a home run during his debut as a shortstop with the Jupiter Hammerheads. They're the single A affiliate for the Miami Marlins.
4: A tenth of an inch, but they have no challenges remaining the rest of the game. Breaking ball, hit high in the air, deep left field, going back is Haskins. He turns, and this ball is gone. First hit, first RBI, and first professional home run for Marlins first round draft pick Jacob Lombard, and we are tied at one here in the third.
1: Insane. It's in the blood. The brothers both homered in their second plate appearances of the night. Both hits were off breaking balls. And according to the MLB, both homers had nearly identical launch angles and speed. This afternoon, I spoke with Judy Prado Lombard, George Jr., and Jason's mom.
5: Honestly, these boys have worked so hard. And watching those videos, I can watch them over and over. Again,
1: and I bet you do. I would if I were you. So take me back to that night. I mean, I know you watched the videos to kind of relive it, but really tell me how you were thinking and feeling. What was the pit like in your stomach? And how did you manage knowing what was going on with 1,200 miles apart?
5: Well, honestly, the nerves were real. I mean, there's something about having your debut as a young kid for first professional game. Another thing, doing it at Yankee Stadium. You know, legendary. So the nerves, at least for me, I kept just looking at my son like, I hope you're holding on okay, because I know my nerves were, it was tough. And then needless to say, after the game started, he seemed like he felt right at home. And luckily he's a very even keel kid. So he handled it great. And we couldn't be more proud of him.
1: Oh my gosh, how incredible. I mean, your husband, George Sr., I mean, he's a bench coach for the Detroit Tigers and after his own professional career. So you kind of have a sense of what this world is like, and probably a big sense. But I mean, can you describe what this moment was for him? Because when we look at the video of just both of you nearly, you know, falling off the bleachers there, describe for me what you were thinking and feeling. I mean, something tells me, though, you were also kind of planning your whole lives around this kind of moment.
5: You know, it's funny you say that, because even though you dream about that day, when it gets there, it seems so surreal. Like it speeds up on you. You just can't believe that you're actually there and you're sitting at the stadium. And I'm trying to take it all in. I told my husband, I'm like, I don't want to get on my phone. I don't want to take a picture. I don't want to take a video. I just want to soak in the moment, because this is such a special moment. And you hear 50,000 people yelling your son's name. It's surreal. Like there's no other way to explain it. And my husband kept saying Detroit Tigers were really gracious in letting him be there for that special moment. They valued it as well, which was amazing, because he was out in Seattle with the team. And he kept saying the whole time, I can't imagine if I wasn't here for this. I would have never forgiven myself.
1: Oh my God.
5: It was such an emotional moment for all of us. I mean, the work that goes into it. And my husband, he's been in baseball pretty much his whole life. He understands the greatness of that moment. And he's like, you know how difficult it is to just to hit a home run in a general game. He's like, hello? To do it at this moment. He's like, it was just, I still, it's hard for me to put into words.
1: Oh, it's so great. I mean, this is a, like you said, when you have been on the path of, you know, helping to shape your kids in sports like this, this is a dream come true. You all are actually living that dream, you know, but you put in the work too, mom, you know, you were taking them to practices, the games, the camps, travel ball, all of that. So then for this to kind of come to fruition this way for you, I mean, while you may have dreamt it, was part of you also kind of thinking, I don't know, this seems like a reach. And then now here you are.
5: Right. I mean, it's like, you know, when your kids have this wild, crazy, big dream and you just support them along the way thinking like, oh, it would be amazing. But, you know, it's one in a million. So let's see how this goes. But it does. There is a time where you kind of sit back and you say, you know, like the hour, the minutes, the hours, the days, the years, you know, those were long. There was countless practices, countless, you know, the part that people don't really see behind what has gone into this, and just the amount of days of the practices, of tournaments, of driving, of everything else that has gone into it. But at the end of the day, it's so worth it. I would do it a million times over because, aww, you know, to see their dreams come true like that, even though it's just the beginning of his career and there's a lot more he wants to do in the game, just that first step was really great.
1: Well, wonderful. Congratulations to you, the entire family, the entire journey and endeavor. All the best, and what a great inspiration you all are.
5: Thank you, and I appreciate you having me on the show. Thanks.
1: Absolutely. Thanks for being with us. All right. Thank you, Judy. And from those incredible high points to this sad news from the world of baseball, the MLB just announced that Tommy John, the legendary Yankees pitcher, has passed away. He was 83. The lefty racked up 288 games over three decades. That's the second most wins of any pitcher in the modern era. While his accolades on the field were many, one of his accomplishments off the field has saved the careers of countless pitchers. Back in 1974, a torn ligament was going to end his career, but a radical procedure harvested a tendon from his right forearm to save the damaged one. The Tommy John surgery is now commonplace. I'm Frederica Whitfield. Thanks so much for being with me this weekend. The CNN Newsroom continues with Brian Abel right now.
0: Hello there and welcome to CNN World Sport. I'm Don Rodell in Atlanta. It's great to see you again. A new Premier League season is going to be kicking off on Friday night, and the defending champions, Arsenal, I think are going to fancy their chances of a repeat because they have utterly destroyed their title rivals Manchester City today in the Community Shield. This is England's annual football season curtain raiser between the league champions and the FA Cup winners, and the Gunners were ahead after just 24 seconds through Ricardo Calafiori. A nightmare start for City, a nightmare start for their new manager Enzo Maresca, who's stepping into the enormous shoes left by Pep Guardiola. Now, City have won 6 of the last 10 league titles. They would expect to be competitive this season, but things got worse when Kai Havertz doubled Arsenal's lead midway through the second half, and this game was effectively done early in the second half when Martin Odegaard deftly sat the City goalie Gianluigi Donnarumma, rolling the ball past him into the goal. That's how it finished, 3-0 the final score. Arsenal could hardly have wished for a better start to the season. City could hardly have imagined anything worse. Okay, we have witnessed an extraordinary performance in Major League Baseball this weekend. You know, anytime someone hits 3 homers in one game, it's special, even more so when they're distributed evenly to left field, center field, and right field. But that is only half the story. Here's Coy Wire with the most extraordinary big league debut.
6: Don, Major League Baseball has been around roughly 150 years, starting with the National League. Think of all the players who have played this game. And yesterday, a rookie did something that no one had ever done. Cardinals rookie Joshua Baez becoming the first player in Major League history to hit 3 home runs in his first 3 career at-bats. That's a way to say hello. It's like throwing 3 touchdowns in your first 3 NFL passes or 3 number one hits with the release of your first 3 songs. He finished 3 of 4 on the day with 5 RBIs. Joshua Baez with the least subtle entrance imaginable.
2: It's unreal. Like, I really can't put it into words, but it's honestly just a dream come true. To be honest, like, I was just trying to stay calm and, like, just trying to, like, embrace it. And the only thing was just to have fun. Like, I had no idea that, like, I was going to be able to hit three home runs in one game, you know? So, like, it's just surreal right now.
6: WNBA, a clash between two top teams. Lynx already with a playoff spot locked up, facing the Aces and four-time MVP Aja Wilson, who says, not in my house, Nafisa Collier. Wilson dominated both ends of the court, 32 points. They're looking to move closer to snagging the number two spot in the playoffs, but the five-time All-Star Collier still shines. A pair of threes late in the fourth. She finished with 19, and rookie Olivia Miles had 23 points, 8 assists as the league-leading Lynx win it 92-87. From stars making history to legends entering it, Naismith Memorial Basketball Hall of Fame, 9 new inductees, including Elena Deladon and Doc Rivers. And three-time WNBA champ Candace Parker had someone very special to thank, specifically regarding her Rookie of the Year season, when she also won MVP and Olympic gold.
7: I knew I didn't do it alone. I was pregnant with my favorite teammate, my daughter, Layla Nicole. She, in fact, she became number one from sleepless nights, nursing at halftime of games, her first steps on our road trip to Phoenix. We were a team and we shared the wins and the grind. Her sacrifice and support over the years is something that I do not take for granted. My favorite job is, in fact, to be your mommy.
6: And hello, Buffalo, the Bills christening their shiny new, roughly $2.2 billion stadium. Their MVP quarterback, Josh Allen, figured he'd take the new ride for a spin. 6 of 8, 111 yards, and a touchdown in a win over the Panthers. Lots of talk about some fans complaining of obstructed views recently in the shiny new stadium, but Bills star lineman Deion Dawkins says it is looking just fine.
8: This is like being on the inside of a Rolls Royce, man. You look up, you got stars all on the ceiling. Across the street was the old Papa Joe's pickup truck, man. And that is gone, and now we're in the Wraith. So it's a beautiful thing.
6: New stadium, same dream. The Bills have been to 4 Super Bowls and won exactly none of them. So maybe, Don, this new house can finally help Buffalo bring home a Lombardi.
9: Maybe, Coy. Thanks very much. Okay, we are just getting started on this edition of CNN World Sports. Stay with us. Up next, we'll break down what's going wrong in the WNBA, a league that's often in the headlines for all the wrong reasons.
10: Our principle is that less is more.

0: The WNBA is enjoying a surge in popularity right now, but unfortunately, the basketball often isn't the biggest story. Instead, what's making headlines is the bickering between the players along racial fault lines, and now a transgender fight that seems to have consumed the league. Those who love the game are shaking their heads in disbelief. Here's UConn's iconic women's coach, Gino Auriemma.
1: It's hard to believe, really, that all this attention that it's coming at the right time for the league, it misses the mark of the great players that are playing in the league, the great teams that are playing, the level of talent that's on the floor. How did we get from that's the main thing, that's the main product, to all this other stuff that is insignificant at the end of the day? Like, none of this matters, right? I mean, you watch an NFL game, guy smacks a guy in the back of the head or whatever. All right, personal foul, move on. It doesn't last 5 days.
0: You know, we're speaking with us around the release of The Dynasty, UConn Huskies, a docuseries on Apple TV. We'll have more from him later this week. The WNBA needs to get on top of these issues. To put it all into perspective and context, I've been speaking with my CNN Sports colleague, Dana O'Neill. I began by asking her to explain just how we got here.
2: I feel like it's at this crazy critical crossroads because they've got exceptionally talented generational players. The product on the court is really good. The games are competitive. People like Caitlin Clark make it, you know, appealing to the mainstream fan, but all anybody wants to talk about is the melodrama. And I feel like it's at this critical juncture. If they don't kind of get it in control, it's going to become like a caricature of itself, which is not necessarily where you want to land as a sports league.
0: Not at all. What is the melodrama? Can you give us some examples?
2: Oh, what day do you want to choose, Don? So, you know, it goes from players committing hard fouls, which happens everywhere, but they almost look like horse collars. And then after that, someone has to go on, you know, social media and, you know, critique whether or not it was fair or whether it was white privilege that, you know, Sophie Cunningham didn't get tossed for creating a flagrant foul. It's owners of teams lambasting teenagers for wearing T-shirts. It's conversations about transgender, which is a wildly complicated issue, but it's like this toss it out onto a fire pit and see it catch on flames. It's everything except basketball.
0: How did this happen? I mean, did these problems already exist and now we're just all exposed to them? Or is this something new?
2: Yeah, I think it's a combination of things. Look, long before this season, there was always a simmering tension, I think, between leadership and the players. You know, the players had to fight really hard to get better pay, to get things like charter airplanes. So there was always this sort of discontent. And then you throw onto that, these players are social media influencers. They're icons. They speak their mind, which they are allowed to do. More people are listening. You've got a lot of Black women and you have women who are, you know, in all kinds of relationships, interpersonal relationships. Some of them are speak about them, you know, publicly. Some of them keep it private, but it's all there. It's all playing out in front of a fan base that is equally diverse. And yet Sophie Cunningham kind of threw a flame on this by discussing her opinions about transgender athletes, which she is entitled to have. No one is saying she shouldn't be allowed to speak her piece. But that, of course, got picked up by people in the political sides of things who used it for their own purposes. So all of these things are such hot topics in our country. And then it's all manifested in this very small cocktail of women's basketball. And to their credit, I suppose, the athletes aren't afraid to speak out, which I think they should be empowered to do. But it's become very irresponsible at times and maybe a little bit with, you know, acting without thinking about what you're opening up. They're opening up a lot of can of worms about sensitive topics without a lot of sensitive conversation, in my opinion.
0: Whether they thought this was going to happen or not, the league has kind of been hijacked by people who have nothing to do with sports, certainly not women's basketball, and it's been used to push other agendas. In hindsight, is there anything that Lee could have done to prevent that?
2: You know, I think, honestly, I don't know how you can prevent it, but I do believe there's almost like a conversation about professionalism. I wrote about this, the NBA went through this and they had to hit their sort of inflection point with the Malice at the Palace, where there's a big fight between the Pacers and the Pistons and between fans. And it got so ugly that David Stern had to come in and really put his fist down and say, this is not how we behave. I think that's where the WNBA is. I think they need leadership to come in and have a serious conversation about professionalism. Again, nobody wants you to not speak your mind, but there has to be time and place and relevance. There has to be some control. I'm not sure if they could have prevented it, but they certainly need to get their arms around it right now.
0: Yeah, if you've not been following this melodrama closely, it is a lot to get your head around. So I highly recommend Dana's excellent article about it. You can find it at cnn.com/sport. Okay, you know what they say, if you come for the king, you better not miss. Well, they all missed at the Esports World Cup. The chess champion Magnus Carlsen remains on the throne. He's going to tell us all about it next.

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1: The chess tournament at the Esports World Cup concluded in Paris on Saturday with another dominant display from the legendary Magnus Carlsen. The Norwegian grandmaster retained his title by beating Denis Lazovic in the final, ending his Paris run without losing a single game. The title, by the way, comes with a prize of $250,000. Afterwards, Carlsen spoke with CNN's Matthias Kretz.
2: Huge congratulations, EWC 2026 champion. Do you go into these tournaments and matches expecting to win? Because everybody that we speak to kind of expects you to. And how do you deal with that level of expectation?
3: Yeah, I don't think you think about too much about expecting to win or anything like that. You kind of just want to do the right things and take it step by step. Which is a very boring answer, but that's a little bit how it is. But yeah, of course, I know it's a likely scenario.
2: And chess has obviously come such a huge way in terms of popularity in this modernization in the last few years, in particular the crowds as well. Where do you see the potential for chess going forward?
3: Look, I think chess has a lot of potential and some limitations in terms of the kind of the wow factor of the game, but I'm really happy with the way things have gone the last few years. And chess is always going to be a game that a lot of people have some kind of relationship to, even if they don't play a lot, even if they know the rules or they just know some of the rules. Everybody kind of knows something about chess, and we're always going to have that advantage. But let's see. I think what's happened here with EWC the last couple of years is a really good step in the right direction.
2: And slightly off topic, but I saw earlier this month you sank a pretty nice 12-foot birdie putt at Lofoten Golf Course Links. How is your golf game? I mean, that is a notoriously difficult course, so making birdie can't be too bad.
3: No, I started playing late 2023, and I've been like pretty eager player since. So, you know, my coach Peter, he's a golf fanatic. My dad plays a ton as well now, so we get a few rounds in at tournaments these days as well, which is nice. But it's, yeah, I think kind of fits being a chess player a lot, because you just get a few hours where you think about something completely different.
2: And what's your handicap, and what did you shoot at Lofoten? Because that's a notoriously difficult course, and it's near the top of my bucket list as well.
3: Yeah, no, I kind of collapsed on the 15th, and then made double in the last one. So I made 91 in the end, which was
2: not bad on
3: the which course. Was not great, but no, it's okay.
1: Don't give up the day job, Magnus. Next up on World Sport, we're in conversation with the English golf star Tommy Fleetwood. He's a man who loves his job, and after what happened in Atlanta last year, why wouldn't he?

0: Visit legacybox.com.
1: Scotty Scheffler has been golf's top-ranked player now for over 175 weeks, but he hasn't held a trophy since January. Normal service could be resumed later today, though. Scheffler's 2-under-par round of 68 on Saturday means he heads into the final round of the St. Jude Classic with a two-stroke lead. Scheffler will play in the final group alongside his friend Sam Burns. This tournament is the first of three playoff events in the PGA Tour's post-season. That series will conclude with the Tour Championship in Atlanta in a couple of weeks' time, where Tommy Fleetwood is the defending champion. 12 months ago, Fleetwood became a hugely popular champion at the Eastlake course because it was his first on the PGA Tour at the 164th attempt. Now he's giving back. FedEx is making a $1 million donation to First Tee Tennessee in Memphis, with Tommy hosting a clinic for local young golfers. Our Patrick Snell caught up with the defending champ.
2: One of the most important things in life, if not the most important thing, is giving back and making a difference. And I think, you know, FedEx have always been so good at that. And I think this is a special part of the world with St. Jude. And I think we're very lucky to play however big or small part that we do in making a difference. I think golf very similar to life. You know, there's things that you can control and there's things that you can't. They take care of the things that you can control and accept everything else that goes around it, I think is always great advice. But for sure, like, golf is an amazing game, and just enjoy trying to hit a great shot. Then there's nothing better than hitting a shot that you remember and that'll bring you back tomorrow.
3: All roads lead to Atlanta once again and the Tour Championship later on this month, where you had your momentous and career breakthrough victory on American soil. Oscar right there to share the moment with you. How do you reflect back now on the emotions of that day?
2: It's always so lovely looking back, like looking back to that week. It's amazing that it's been a year. It's just always so great. It's so great and so motivating, and like to look back and feel like the joy that we had that week and finally breaking through in such a great way in such a big tournament. So a lot of amazing memories from Atlanta, and it's something that it's something that you have for life, by the way. I will always look back on that.

0: Okay, oh, wait, wait. So yeah, it's nice to know that you have done it before. And something you're always finding things that motivate you, right? And to go there and be and to be trying to defend, I think is really, really cool. So, there's two events and eight rounds before we even get there. So like that, which are all part of the playoffs. But yeah, very, very excited to have that opportunity and to tee it up at the start of the week as the defending champion. And I've made it through the year as the FedEx Cup champion, and then we'll just see. So it'd be amazing to go against, all the great players again and see what we can do. But Atlanta and Eastlake and that tournament and the FedEx Cup are all very special things, and just looking forward to giving it a go again.
1: As we look at your year in 2026, seven top 10 finishes. Scotty Scheffler's had one win as part of his 11 top 10 finishes. How challenging, mentally or otherwise, is it for top players like yourself to consistently remain at the very highest level of the game?
0: Of course it is. I think the standard of the game just continues to get higher and higher, and the margins get smaller and smaller. So, yeah, it's. I mean, I love my job. So I love that element of always trying to, first of all, try and maintain a level that is as high as you can possibly play, and then trying to improve on that as well. So, Scotty, without question, is the benchmark in our game at the moment, and his consistency and his level of play, and it's amazing. We're very lucky to have him to look up to and to chase. For me, I value consistency very, very highly, and feel great that I've done that over the last few years. I do feel like, yeah, I always feel like there's improvement in there and stuff, but you just have to keep going, man. The work just never seems to stop, and there's always players that are there ready and waiting to take their opportunities and to keep making their way in the game as well. So yeah, like it's a constant grind, but that's how it should be. And I love what it takes to try and remain a one of the players that are up here trying to compete week in, week out.
2: Tommy Fleetwood there with Patrick Snell. That just about does it for this edition of CNN World Sport. Thanks for your company. I will leave you with images from Cardiff, where Arsenal have won themselves another trophy, the Community Shield, an absolutely convincing 3-0 win against Manchester City earlier today. The Premier League's defending champions will fancy themselves for a repeat of the title, a nightmare start for Man City and their new manager, Enzo Maresca. Enjoy it, Arsenal fans. We'll see you again soon. Bye for now.
3: We are heating up. We are cooling down.

0: Hello and welcome to this special half an hour edition of Marketplace Africa, The Link. I'm Zain Asher. It is no secret that technology has continued to disrupt traditional industries across the board. In the past decade, one ecosystem powered by technology and centered on education has taken root across Africa. Take a look.
1: Across Africa, the era of digital learning is ramping up.
2: The feeling that I had in me that I want to do this, I had to fight for it.
1: And with it, the next generation of tech talent.
2: I joined ALX as I wanted to be a founder, found my startup, a CEO.
1: 19-year-old Giselle Aguzwe-Migisha is one of ALX's many young learners taking advantage of the digital tools embedded in their learning journey.
3: A huge proportion of our learners fall within the 22 to 28 age bracket. We refer to them as jugglers, and what we mean by that is that it's a person who is doing multiple things or has to juggle between multiple things in their day-to-day lives. So it could be working to make ends meet, to help out their family during the day while they're studying at night for a few hours, or even helping with family duties at home.
1: Created in 2017 by Fred Swanaker, ALX is a tech accelerator and the next branch of a digital education ecosystem within Swanaker's African Leadership Group portfolio, which includes the African Leadership Academy and the African Leadership University. It was developed as a solution to provide an employment pathway into the tech world for university graduates across the continent.
3: We have a physical presence in 8 different African countries. But with our hybrid model, so both online learning and physical presence at our hubs, we've been able to reach learners in the digital space in over 40 African countries, with the goal of reaching all 54 countries within the next 5 years.
1: Ramburn says that more than 1 million learners have since enrolled across the continent, with 400,000 of them completing the program. And with nearly two-thirds of the population under 30 in Rwanda, experts here say that nurturing this talent will pay dividends for the country.
4: When you look at AI, the things that were considered important, or rather the technical skills that were considered competent last year, are not competent anymore. And so you have to evolve that fast. And so for us to compete globally, for us to attract big players and companies, we need to evolve as fast. And that's where skilling partners like ALX and other skilling partners come into play.
1: The hybrid approach also enables flexibility for those like Giselle who live outside of the urban city centres.
2: You can be able to do some things at home and even at the same time find like 2 hours or 3 hours and then work on the programme. You don't have to spend 2 hours travelling, 3 hours learning and then 2 hours again travelling back.
1: Despite the benefits of digital learning, Ramburn says challenges remain.
3: As part of ALX's mission, we've always hoped to provide high quality education at a low cost, at a very high scale, right? That's usually been an elusive trifecta in the educational space.
1: One way ALX is tackling these issues is AI.
5: It is really tough to teach at scale, even if that's at 50 or 100 learners in a university. But now AI brings that possibility of one-on-one development as quick as you can, as slow as you need, as deep or as broad as you want.
1: ALX's head of AI innovation, Stefan Kotze, originally began his career in education as a professor in South Africa. He helped create Chidi, ALX's personal AI tutor.
5: We embedded Chidi into our learning content where that then becomes a conversation with the learner. And some learners kind of click on things and explore a little bit, but there's a pretty big proportion of learners who go into deep conversations.
1: The goal with Chidi is not to provide answers, but instead a personalized tool available 24/7 that can push students to reflect on lessons the way a teacher does.
5: But you also need to build this tool with the principles in mind that what teaching is about is, it is truly an act of love. It's a patient experience where you sit down and you see how someone struggles and you create moments of friction for them. You create traps for them. You push them because you know that will lead to a better outcome than if I just gave you an exam paper or a piece of text to read.
1: Since the initial pilot in 2025 that consisted of 3,200 learners, Chidi has undergone more iterations based on feedback from ALX students like Giselle. ALX's development of Chidi also coincides with tech giant Anthropic's first foray onto the continent.
6: ALX is an organization that has been training hundreds of thousands of people in terms of how do you use technology, everything from data analytics to cloud computing, and has a real track record of turning that training into concrete employment. And so it's been a real privilege to support them in building Chidi.
1: The company's partnership with ALX includes rolling out the next phase of Chidi. The goal is to upskill 2,000 educators across Rwanda who will train the next generation.
3: A great part of the partnership that we now have with both the government of Rwanda and Anthropic is that it sort of sets the template for what's possible in other parts of the continent, but also globally.
1: And while tech plays a large role in accessibility, those at ALX say the success of the program lies ultimately in the human capacity to create.
3: The most important part of all of that is that we're also teaching them how to learn. And this critical skill is probably, if we were to isolate everything else that we do, it's probably the most important skill that we pass on to our learners, how to learn. This allows them to, in the next 5-10 years, as will be the case, the technology will evolve, and the type of hard skills that they're learning right now may become obsolete in the next 5-10 years. But this critical skill really allows them to stay up to date, to transform themselves, and really adapt to a changing marketplace and changing industries.
2: The favorite part about me being a student here is the community. It's really something that you can't find anywhere.

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1: Welcome back. So we just took a look at the growing impact of an educational ecosystem empowering the next generation of African tech entrepreneurs. This next story examines how emerging technology from one of those entrepreneurs could provide solutions to challenges facing an often overlooked but significant population across Africa and the world.
2: At a school for deaf children in the highlands outside of Nairobi, the language of instruction is Kenyan Sign Language. But throughout the country, access to fluent signing teachers and crucial early sign language education is limited.
3: Deaf education is very behind. We've had it for about 40 years now. But how accessible is it?
2: One homegrown tech company is aiming to make interpretation accessible to the deaf and hard of hearing community in education and beyond.
4: Our communication is the lifeblood to survive, for me to access a livelihood, education, healthcare, pretty much just to live, I need to communicate. It's unfortunate that that access, or rather sign language access, is not democratized to this community. And it's also expensive for, you know, economies like ours. You know, imagine paying about $25 an hour for interpretation or to have this interpreter accessible to you.
2: Inspired by the movie Avatar's use of motion capture technology, Signverse built an AI-powered tool they call the Visual Google Translate for Sign Language.
4: So also looking at documents, training material, I think there's a lot of opportunity and just a lot of possibilities where this can be applied to make any piece of content and information accessible in sign language. Think podcasts, think TV, think entertainment, think public announcements, think application into healthcare.
2: To ensure they're on the right track, Signverse has been working with the deaf community to test out their tech.
4: We've had them just tinker around and play with it, and of course, see their reactions to what a tool like this would impact or potentially influence access to information.
2: Primarily visual learners, these students can read, but signing is their first language, and the hope is that avatars can help them quickly comprehend and understand uncertain words or concepts.
5: I've not seen anything like this before, but right now it's something very new to me, and I'm so happy with what is being done by Signverse. As students, for example, here in Reverend Mokuro, you have an English sentence and you are unable to understand. Then you can use this platform to translate it into Kenyan Sign Language.
2: Ellie takes me behind the scenes at Signverse's motion capture studio to show me how it's made.
4: So we have two identical booths. Each of them is equipped with motion capture cameras. Okay. 1, 2, 3, 4, 5, 6. Mm-hmm. And an OptiTrack Prime color inside there.
6: Okay.
4: So the ideal is we have a deaf person, an interpreter, sit here.
6: Okay.
4: Then we have this iPhone that captures facial data.
6: Okay.
4: And this teleprompter, we cue sentences, words, and phrases for them to sign.
6: So I'm in the motion capture studio at Signverse, and this is how it works. The cameras around are capturing my gestures, and that's basically as I'm translating text, in this case, to sign language. So let's give it a try. Hello, my name is, I'm spelling my name, V-I-C-K-Y, and my sign name is, okay, there you go.
2: The deaf and hard of hearing community is estimated to make up about 5% of the world's population. In Kenya, it's believed to be more than 1 million people, according to experts. Some businesses are taking note.
7: Inclusivity is not only a social imperative, it's an economic one as well. meaning that there's money on the table that we've been leaving by leaving persons with disability.
2: Kenya Airways is in discussions to add sign versus technology to their offerings, like real-time flight security information. While sign versus technology is still in development, I decided to put it to the ultimate test. With a man considered to be the father of Kenyan sign language, Professor Michael Ndurumo.
1: Professor, thank you so much for speaking with me. So for this interview, we're using Signverse, that is turning my voice into sign language. What are your thoughts? What do you think?
3: The person there needs a little bit of improvement to be more clear, and the body position and the hand position to be firmer. It's a bit soft.
2: For those leading the charge, the vision of greater inclusion and understanding is on its way.
1: Right now you're doing speech to sign, right?
4: Text and speech
1: to sign. Text and speech to sign. Is there a plan to do vice versa and have it translate?
4: Yeah, and that's actually more difficult. Yeah. We've, however, conducted experiments in that direction. However, we as we're working on text speech to sign, which is working right now, we foresee this data actually becoming even more useful for that breakthrough in the future.

0: Welcome back. As Africa's population continues to grow, so does the need for surgeons and other healthcare specialists. But according to a 2025 paper from the World Journal of Surgery, while the number of surgeons is certainly on the rise across the continent, it is still far outpaced by population growth. We take a look at two groups using technology as a way to scale, upskill, and bridge that gap. Lights, camera, surgery. It's a routine surgery, a gallbladder removal.
1: Okay, thank you for joining.
0: But this complex and coordinated dance of doctors is a little different. Across East Africa and here at King Faisal Hospital in Kigali, Rwanda, a new way to train surgeons is unfolding.
2: Proximy is a tool that allows a surgeon to participate in an actual live case that is going on somewhere in the world. Currently, the footprint is in the UK, in US, in Asia, in Africa now.
0: To do this, operating rooms are outfitted with cameras, which are all fed through a platform that connects surgeons across continents and classrooms.
2: If you look at the technical bits, we have camera equipment. You have a PTZ or pan, tilt, zoom camera that allows you to watch the field of view. We have additional room views, and all of these help whoever is participating in the procedures to have a real immersed presence in the procedure that is going on, because they can see the hand movements, they can actually watch what is going on.
0: The need to boost the number of surgeons across the continent is urgent. While the number of surgeons vary from country to country across the continent, the region has the lowest overall density of surgeons in the world.
3: We have a huge gap, and the only way Africa can bridge that gap in the short to medium term is to leverage technology as much as possible, not just for treatment, but also for training.
0: An integral part of training is sitting in on surgeries. Accessibility to the operating room has long been a challenge, hampered by everything from group size limits to physical limitations.
2: When I was in medical school, I'm tall, I'm 6 foot. It's easy for me to lean over and watch. But if you are average height and there's a crowd of 20, so whoever is at the back, it's very hard to see what is going on.
0: A lack of surgeons means efficiency is imperative.
4: We are saving time, means in terms of money, and also the delivery, the service we deliver to our patients. So if we take an example, if we could move trainees from Chiwiye, where it's 3 hours drive, so it's 6 hours, so it's like the whole day is gone, so there is no service over there. While we have like a session of 2 hours, we just do it, connect, and they can learn from there.
0: Proximy's technology also includes built-in tools for images and videos to be dissected and drawn on in real time.
5: We get to interact with the senior, the surgeon who is doing the operation. We get to ask questions. And even if you notice, they can even point at some of the organs and some of the structures. So it feels like you're in the room, though you're not actively in the room. So next time when you even see it live, it feels like you've seen this before.
0: The benefits of scaling reach far beyond the continent.
6: There was a significant portion of the liver that was herniating into the chest.
0: London-based surgeons like Dr. Lawrence Okiro say the collaboration leads to better care.
7: There's a lot for us to learn in London, in other cities in the West, working with teams in East Africa. For instance, the complexity of pathology that they get to see, or the sheer numbers of cases that they operate on, is not something that we are exposed to here in London. And beyond that, I think it is the creativity, really. The surgeons there are incredibly creative. They don't always have the resources that we have here, and aren't able to call upon some of the technologies that we have, but they still arrive at the same outcome with their patients. And at the heart of it all is a surgeon doing the very best for his patient.
0: With the technology already deployed across continents, experts like Nsengimana say building digital health platforms requires navigating new frontiers.
3: There has to be regulation, because filming means data is being streamed and sometimes crossing borders. It's not just there and open for somebody to come and do whatever they want. So there is a clear data regulation, data protection regulation that needs to be respected. We are not going to say data sovereignty means that no data goes out of the country, because even in practical terms, it's not possible. But how is it being protected? How is it governed? and how is it being used in the best interest of the citizen? Those are some of the questions that you need to pose and then sit around the table, discuss, find solutions and move the business forward.
0: For those on the cutting edge of surgery and surgery technology, democratizing access to these procedures across Africa is within reach.
4: If we graduate a bunch today, tomorrow, the ratio of our patients to medical or to a doctor keeps on decreasing.
2: The beauty of this is watching the African ecosystem utilize this technology. And now, even in our training, it's been exciting to watch us be part of the forefront of using technology.
0: Less than 20 minutes down the road, EarCAD Africa is also using tech to tackle the issue of scaling access to healthcare.
8: I come from a clinical background. I grew up in UK. I trained in UK, and I could see firsthand the difference between the healthcare in UK versus the healthcare here, and lack of not having enough specialists, especially in radiology, to fulfill the needs of the population.
0: While a core part of the centre focuses on training surgeons across the continent in minimally invasive surgery, the R&D arm here is developing medical tools intended to be scalable and cost-effective in hopes of widespread deployment.
9: So our project in ultrasound we are working on is very, very important. The vision at first is for Africa, but it's for many countries in the world too.
0: One of these tools is a $2,000 ultrasound probe that can be plugged into a mobile phone or tablet.
8: You don't have to be a skilled physician, you don't have to be a skilled radiology staff to use it. So just a sweep on the liver, and then our AI model will create a three-dimensional image of your liver, and you'll be able to see all the structures, everything within the liver.
0: The first generation of this ultrasound probe completed successful clinical trials in 2025, scanning 360 participants across Rwanda for fetal development. With 2-5% of deaths across sub-Saharan Africa attributed to chronic liver disease complications, according to the Lancet Journal, this next iteration specifically aims to identify, biopsy, and treat liver masses.
8: We created a model that allows non-skilled healthcare personnel to create a GPS navigation system for either taking a tissue sample or introducing a treatment method to this specific mass. So with this, you really can see the needle trajectory before it even pierces the skin. You can calculate the distance it's going to take. You can play around and just create a route that the needle is going to go, and it won't be able to go on any side and risk injuring the patient. We can use it for diagnosis and treatment.
0: At the heart of this innovation is a close collaboration between a team of around 13 engineers and medical professionals.
8: You have to work with engineers, you have to work with medical experts to confidently confirm that your AI model is performing at above 95% accuracy, even in identifying something as simple as just normal image. So we always have to have that in our minds to make sure that our AI models, they are solving real life challenges, and they are affordable, and they are going to make a difference.
0: As of now, the liver-focused tech is currently awaiting approval to enter clinical trials, but those at EarCAD believe the research done today will inevitably bring benefits in years to come.
9: It's always the idea to make research, develop, but thinking always the impact we can have to the community.
0: All right, that's it for this special edition of Marketplace Africa, The Link. I'm Zane Asher. Remember, you can keep up with us on social media and online as well. I'll see you next time in the Marketplace.

0: Buenos Aires, and this is CNN.
1: Russia firing back at Kyiv overnight with a mix of drones and missiles. Ukraine's Air Force says it did not shoot down any of the ballistic missiles, again highlighting Ukraine's short supply of missile interceptors. And we are joined now by CNN military analyst, retired U.S. Air Force Colonel Cedric Layton. Colonel Layton, what do you read into Ukraine's strategy here in launching these massive attacks while their own defense is hampered by this shortage of interceptors?
2: Yeah, Brian, good to be with you. One of the things that is critical here with the Ukrainian effort is they're trying to saturate the Russian air defense and missile defense systems. So the sheer number of drones that they're sending, those 800 that the Russians say they intercepted, that, of course, is a percentage of what was actually sent. And what that shows is that the Russians, yes, they do have some anti-drone capabilities, absolutely, but there are drones that are getting through. And basically what you're seeing here is the Ukrainians are going after a certain set of targets that are designed to hamper Russia's war effort. They know they can't defeat Russia on the ground, but they can defeat Russia, or at least move it to a stalemate in the air and in the drone war. And the drone war has basically taken over almost every aspect of this war, with the exception of what's going on in the Eastern Front. The drone war is really one of the most important aspects. And what that shows is that the Ukrainians have at least been able to not only take the war to certain areas of Russia, but they've also impacted the supply chain that the Russians have for their war effort. And that has had some significant issues.
1: Okay, so it sounds like what you're saying is that Ukraine is trying to make Russia choose defense over offense to some extent in the air. Knowing Ukraine, however, has this shortage of missile interceptors, how does that influence Russia's strategy?
2: So what Russia is going to do is they're going to use as many ballistic missiles as they possibly can. They know that the Ukrainians don't have the Patriots. They don't have other systems that would potentially intercept any ballistic missiles that they are sending. The Russians have an advantage in this, obviously. Plus, they're also targeting civilian infrastructure. So they're doing things on several fronts. They want to overwhelm the Ukrainian missile defenses, which, you know, they're obviously doing a pretty good job of. They're also trying to prevent the West, the U.S. included, from sending missiles of the Patriot variety and similar varieties to Ukraine. And that, of course, makes a big difference as well. So what the Russians are trying to do is overwhelm the Ukrainians and attack civilian infrastructure. The Ukrainians are in a situation where they have few defenses, but they are also punching back in a different area. And that is an effort to throw the Russians off balance.
1: And quickly, Colonel, on this point, how does these dynamics that we're talking about here impact the front lines of the war with these attacks deep into each other's territories?
2: So the impact is not discernible in in many areas on the front line right now, because what you see on the Eastern Front is basically stasis. In other words, the front line has been frozen to a large extent. There is some movement around Konstantinivka, which is a town in the Donbas region. Mm-hmm. The Russians are trying to take that, but so far they have not succeeded. And that, of course, is important as well. So in essence, we have a stalemate on the ground, but the air war and the drone war really is continuing at this point.
1: Which would mean that this war would drag on further if the front lines aren't moving. Is that correct?
2: Yeah, to a large extent. Now, of course, there's also an economic aspect to this, okay. And the Russians are impacted by a lot of the sanctions. Plus, they also have limitations when it comes to the number of troops that they can send. They're getting more North Korean troops in, about 50,000 potentially, mm-hmm. That could be on the front line there. And that, of course, does make for a potential difference there. But the Russians will probably fight for as long as Putin wants them to fight. And that, of course, is going to be the deciding factor at this point.
1: And Colonel, I want to get your expertise on another front. President Trump tonight saying the U.S. will reduce the military exercises conducted with ally South Korea, citing his positive relationship with North Korean leader Kim Jong-un and what he described as South Korea's lack of assistance with Iran. South Korea is an ally. What do you see as the impact of this announcement?
2: Now, this could have some serious impacts on our relationships in the Pacific realm. South Korea is a critical ally for us. And oh, by the way, they pay for a large portion of those exercises. They also pay for the upkeep of U.S. troops in South Korea. So the idea that we're paying for everything there is absolutely false. The other aspect of this is that the relationship that he has, that President Trump has with Kim Jong-un, is, I would characterize it as ephemeral at best. And to put your stock in a relationship like that and really limit exercises when, first of all, we've paid our portion of that already. The things that we do in those exercises are critical for the joint defense, not only of South Korea and Japan, but also for defense of the United States as well. And, in this particular situation, what you're seeing is the North Koreans are getting an advantage, really an unforced error on our part. And it's going to damage the relationship that we have with the South Koreans, and that's not a good thing.
1: All right. Colonel Cedric Layton, grateful for your expertise and time as always. Thank you, sir.
2: You bet, Brian. Thank you so much.
1: In the Midwest, more than 5 million people remain under flood watches as the region faces more storms tonight. Officials in hard-hit Indiana say at least 6 people have died, including a 4-year-old boy who was killed after a tree fell on his home. Dramatic video of flooding in Indianapolis where the raging waters tore apart a roadway. And this is the moment a family was evacuated from high flood waters by first responders. They climbed into a rescue boat being pushed through the street. And one homeowner who evacuated returned home by canoe to find this floodwaters nearly reaching the second floor of his home. Water from the nearby White River pouring over its banks and flooding the neighborhood. President Trump approving an emergency declaration for Indiana, authorizing FEMA to coordinate federal disaster assistance. CNN meteorologist Allison Chinchar is tracking the next threats.
3: From severe thunderstorms to flooding to heat, we've pretty much got it all on the map today. The severe thunderstorms are really going to be focused here just to the east of the Rockies, so areas of Colorado, Wyoming, New Mexico, and then spreading east with that system. You also have the potential for some very heavy rainfall and flooding. Yes, unfortunately, in some of the same areas that have been dealing with flooding for the last week. That includes the Ohio Valley, but now the focus really starts to become more of the Mid-Atlantic, especially for today. So areas of West Virginia, Pennsylvania, Virginia, Maryland, and even portions of eastern Ohio. We've already had ongoing showers and thunderstorms throughout many of those states so far today. It continues through the evening hours. Again, you can see by about 10 o'clock tonight, still some heavy showers around Washington, D.C. to the east of that, spreading into areas of Maryland, Delaware, New Jersey, New York. But you also have this cluster throughout portions of the Midwest. So areas right around St. Louis going to be looking at some more strong thunderstorms moving in overnight. And then even as we get into the early portions of Monday, Cincinnati once again getting hit with some very heavy rain. Same thing around Louisville. But you also still have a lot of showers that are wrapping up across the Northeast. So folks headed out on their morning commute, say in Boston, New York, could be looking at some showers and thunderstorms around the area that you could have to contend with. By late Monday, again, still looking at that next round across portions of the Northeast and Mid-Atlantic, just adding to that potential for flooding. On the southern side, the big story here is heat and record heat for some of these areas. Unfortunately, it's also going to be a multi-day event. You look at Sunday's forecast again, 103 is the feels-like temperature. So this is taking into account the air temperature, but also the humidity. A lot of those in the triple digits here across the south, not just today, but Monday and even into Tuesday. So it's that prolonged effect for many of these areas. Take Dallas, for example, the average high this time of year, 96. So we get it. It's already very hot. But every single one of the next 7 days, that temperature is actually expected to be in the triple digits.
1: All right, Allison, thank you. Let's bring in Jacob Spence, the Emergency Management Director for Indianapolis and Marion County now. And Jacob, Indianapolis specifically has faced pretty severe flooding this weekend. What is your city's greatest need right now?
4: Right now, like most people, we just need the water to go down. Thankfully, we're trending that way. Residents have been mostly safe. We've had a good record during this time as far as keeping people safe and people heeding our warnings. And right now, we just need it to go down so we can get into the next steps.
1: And Indianapolis's mayor says the flooding is the worst the city has seen in more than 30 years. You've been dealing with the severe weather for days. How are people there holding up? What are they telling you?
4: They're doing well. You know, responders and residents alike are obviously, you know, they've been through a lot in the last 40 to 90, you know, 72 hours. And, you know, but Hoosier hospitality is alive and well. And here in Indianapolis, it's no different. We're seeing communities helping each other. Our responders are putting in the work and getting and performing some rescues on those first few days. And now we're seeing, just as we expect anytime, like I said, communities are helping each other. And we're already seeing those volunteers coming out, helping to get people back to normal.
1: And President Trump approved the governor's emergency declaration last night. What does that mean for the community, for the help that you all will be getting?
4: Yeah, so, you know, that's big for all of our communities here in central Indiana that are facing this. Hopefully it will mean that, you know, we will work with the state like we always do. We have a great relationship with our state here from the local and the county, being the city of Indianapolis. But hopefully that'll open up some extra assistance for families, especially because this was a flood. It's always a little bit more nerve-wracking than some of the other weather situations and issues that face a homeowner with their homeowner's insurance. And so just working through that. So hopefully FEMA can help in that regard once they review everything and make those determinations.
1: And that's what I was going to ask. Has that assistance started in any way, shape, or form just yet, or is FEMA waiting for things to clear out before that begins?
4: I do know that some of the calls that we have with the state on a daily basis, FEMA, there are FEMA officials here on the ground. We have not seen them locally just yet, but that's not uncommon still in this type of situation. We ourselves are still waiting for some of the water to go down so we can get into some of these areas and start making assessments and pushing that information out.
1: Jason, can you just walk us through what the previous 24, 40 hours have been like? How many, Jacob, how many rescues there have been?
4: Yeah, so, you know, as most of the country saw, this started earlier in the week northeast of us, and then it slowly came down. Originally, we weren't supposed to get as much water, but then when we got more thunderstorms in relation to the weather we already had, you know, Friday was really when we started to hear that it was going to be a serious event, and obviously, you know, a 35-year event. And about Friday night, late Friday night into very early Saturday morning, we started getting an influx of calls from those individuals that needed assistance. The Indianapolis Fire Department, in conjunction with a number of other of our partners here in Marion County and surrounding counties, conducted 56 water rescue calls, rescuing 100 individuals and 48 pets in just about an eight-hour period of time by midnight Saturday night. And so that was the largest day for us, was that Saturday. We were lucky the crest of the river came a little bit quicker and came during daylight, so that helped with keeping individuals safe and making sure we could see really what was going on.
1: I'm sure, I know those people are grateful, as are we, for all the first responders there. Jacob Spence, thank you for your time.
4: Thank you.
1: Still to come this week, primary voters will decide some high-profile races that could expose deep divisions within the Republican Party. What the results could signal about the GOP's direction. Plus, a CNN investigation looks into the FBI killing of a Russian-born American citizen. The questions his family still have after this rare shooting. And later, a brash art heist caught on camera. Three French masterpieces taken in 3 minutes. How police track down the stolen paintings. You're on the CNN Newsroom.
5: Africa Inc., in association.

0: And this is CNN.
1: It's almost primary day in Florida. Voters in the Sunshine State will head to the polls on Tuesday. Divisions in both parties are on display in a number of high-profile races set to take place this week up and down the ballot. Larry Sabato, the director of the Center for Politics at the University of Virginia, is joining us now to break this all down for us. And Larry, I want to start with the top of the ticket. There's a messy intra-party fight happening over the Republican gubernatorial primary. Congressman Byron Donalds has establishment support as well as the backing of President Trump. However, current Governor Ron DeSantis has refused to put his support behind Donalds. Could this become a problem for DeSantis down the road?
2: Well, it could be a problem for DeSantis if he runs for president again in 2028, which there's been talk of. Of course, it could also be a problem for Donalds if, in fact, he is the nominee. He's heavily favored, at least in the polls. And lately, we found out how accurate primary polls are. But we'll have to see how it turns out. But it is interesting that DeSantis has basically drawn a line in the sand and is sending a message, I guess, to President Trump, too. Trump endorsed Byron Donalds, and Donalds endorsed Trump rather than his own governor, DeSantis, in the 2024 race for president. So there's a little bit of evening the score here, too.
1: There's another major primary race in Florida this week that's taking place in the state's 20th congressional district. There, longtime Democratic Congresswoman Debbie Wasserman Schultz is running in a historically black district despite pushback from fellow Democrats. Her current district, it was split up when the state's congressional maps were redrawn. What considerations will voters be taking into the ballot box there on Tuesday for that race?
2: Well, just setting the scene a little, currently she has four opponents and all of them are black Democrats. So if there is a consensus that she needs to exit because she would be representing a black district, it's going to be very difficult to achieve that with four black opponents. Now, aside from that, Democrats were very unhappy with her, and they have been at other times in the past, but they were very unhappy that instead of running in her currently numbered district, though it was greatly redistricted and she would have had less of a chance to win, she chose to take a black district that would have been represented by probably a black Democrat at a time when blacks are losing members of the black caucus substantially because of redistricting and also a Supreme Court case involving Section 2 of the Voting Rights Act.
1: Okay. Also, Larry, started to see a clear divide among Democrats this election cycle, progressives taking on and winning against establishment-backed Democratic candidates. How do you see this playing out in the general elections, and what do you think this means big picture for the future of the party?
2: Let's remember that most of these Democratic socialists, most of them, have been nominated in heavily Democratic districts. Now, the one everyone's focusing on is Michigan for the U.S. Senate. But of course, El Sayed says he's not a Democratic socialist. He is a progressive, but he's not a socialist. So it gets more complicated when you get down to the particulars. And there really aren't that many of them. You know, people have been comparing this to the Republican Rebellion in 2010 called the Tea Party. Well, the Tea Party had 139 candidates running for the House of Representatives, and many of them won. I count 12 to 15 max among the already winners or likely winners among Democratic socialists for the Democrats. So I think we're expanding the field a little too quickly.
1: And Larry, I do want to ask you about this. There was one race where the establishment candidate did ultimately win against a more progressive candidate. That was in the Wisconsin Democratic gubernatorial primary. I think that you hinted at it a little bit here. There have been questions about the polling leading up to that race. Here's how CNN's Zachary Wolf put it. The most recent independent poll that met CNN standards had been conducted in late July by Marquette University. In that poll, Hong was indeed ahead by double digits. Francesca Hong ultimately lost. What was your takeaway from what we saw there?
2: It was very useful because it reminded people again, if we need any reminders, that you shouldn't over-rely on polling, and especially in primary races. Now, Marquette is very good. The Marquette Law School, I think, does a lot of their polling. They're very good and they have an excellent record. The problem is, as several excellent analysts and sites like Strength in Numbers have pointed out, there's a 13% variable on the results of primary polls. That is, they're off on average by 13 points. Well, most elections are decided by well under 13 points. So it's good for us. It's good for the system. It's good for the parties. Look at the polls. They're fun. I go through them every day. And then I've learned at my advanced age to throw them over my shoulder. Forget about them.
1: I don't know how many other people would call looking through polls each day fun, but Larry Sabato, I'm glad that you do and provide us your expertise afterwards. Thank you, sir.
2: Thank you, Brian.
1: And be sure to watch CNN for the primary results from several states. Election nights in America. Live coverage begins Tuesday at 7 p.m. Eastern on CNN and on the CNN app. Still to come for us, a CNN investigation asks why the FBI gunned down a Russian-born U.S. citizen with high-level security clearance. We will hear from the man's son about what happened and what the FBI told him. You're on the CNN newsroom.

0: MSNBC, and this is CNN.
1: A real-life spy story. A Russian-born American citizen shot and killed by the FBI hundreds of miles from his home. The agency won't say why, but now a CNN investigation reveals he was living a secret double life. Agents shot and killed the man in 2024, and CNN's Isabel Chapman has spent more than a year trying to figure out whether he was a civilian or a spy. CNN investigative reporter Isabel Chapman is now joining me. And Isabel, what did you find?
2: I learned that FBI shootings are rare. I wanted to figure out what had happened, and the FBI wasn't saying anything. All I knew was that the man, Ilya Belousov, was a Russian immigrant with one of the highest levels of government security clearance. He was killed hundreds of miles from home, and it made me wonder, did the FBI think he was a spy? I started calling relatives, coworkers, anyone I could think of that knew him. And that's when we learned he'd been working for a satellite imaging company on a contract with the U.S. Department of Defense. We obtained Ilya's bank records, his passports, court documents to piece together what had happened. In the final weeks of his life, Belousov had been fired. He drained his bank account and he signed over power of attorney to his teenage son. And then he vanished. His son told me, he said things took a turn a few weeks before Belousov died. He took his dad to the airport. He had been planning to fly to Eastern Europe. And

0: and you can listen to what happened next.
1: I came home and he's in the driveway with all his luggage. And I'm like, Dad, what are you doing here? And that's when he started telling me that he got interrogated by the FBI. He told me that he's in trouble, that he has to go. And he started packing up all of his stuff. He thought that the FBI were coming to arrest him. I asked him, so what exactly were they asking you about? And he said, and I'm quoting him, something to do with Ukraine and a laptop.
2: Okay, so Isabel, do you know where Ilya went when he disappeared?
0: I do. I actually met and talked with a husband and wife who spent the last few days of Belousov's life with him. They said Belousov offered them $30,000 to drive him to the border. It was a life-changing amount of money for them because they were living in their truck. But they never made it. Belousov was shot and killed in a hotel parking lot the morning they were supposed to leave.
3: When we walked out the next morning, I opened the back door to the truck. And when I looked over my left, there's like 12, 15 guys, you know, pointing their weapons at us. And I looked at the guy, I said, is my friend all right? And he said, I don't know, we lit him up pretty good. I said, is my friend dead? And he goes, yeah.
2: Okay, so learning all of this, what does Belousov's family say?
0: I mean, his family wants answers, but the FBI really doesn't have to give them. I spoke with Belousov's ex-wife and his son, and they're obviously devastated. The FBI has told them nothing about why agents shot and killed Belousov. His family feels there needs to be more accountability here.
2: Okay, so if the FBI didn't say anything to the family, did the FBI give you any answers?
0: The FBI declined to comment on this story, but after more than a year of reporting, sources told us that agents had been investigating Ilya Belousov. But there's a twist to this story that really surprised all of us who worked on it. I'm not going to give it away here, but you'll have to find out to watch.
2: That is an excellent tease, and we will. Thank you, Isabel. And to see Isabel's full story and to find out those answers, civilian or spy, watch now on the CNN app. President Trump says he will never apologize for the war that's driven up gas. Ahead, we run the numbers about how voters are feeling about that increase. You're in the CNN newsroom.
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2: This is CNN.
3: U.S. energy officials say there will likely be a limited number of tankers getting through the Strait of Hormuz in the next few weeks. That will likely keep up the pressure on gas prices, with the midterm elections just over 2 months away. Today's national average price is $4.07 a gallon, according to AAA, the highest August on record for the national gasoline average. CNN chief data analyst Harry Enten breaks down what voters think of President Trump's handling of gas prices and how his numbers compare historically.
4: Hey there, Brian. Happy Sunday to you. Look, gas prices still above $4 in the United States of America, at least on average. And it just feels like the American people can't catch a break. And while I like you, Brian, I can tell you that the American people very much dislike, dare I say, President Trump when it comes to gas prices. Not a huge surprise, given, of course, where gas prices are. But it's to a historic degree the hatred for President Trump on gas prices. Look at this. Okay, highest disapprovals on gas prices by president. Look where President Trump is in 2026. We're talking about, on average, a disapproval rating of 79%. That is about 4 in 5 Americans who disapprove of the job that President Trump is doing on gas prices. Joe Biden never reached that level. He was at 72%. Barack Obama never reached that level. His highest was 68%. Even George W. Bush never reached that level. He was at 75%. So Donald Trump breaking records in the ways that you simply put, do not want to be breaking records when it comes to gas prices and how Americans view the job that he is doing. Now, why? Why is President Trump have a historically high disapproval rating on gas prices? Well, simply put, you can't reach 79% just by Democrats disliking the job that you're doing, or dare I say, hating it. Look at this. It crosses party lines. You get the rare trifecta. Yes, you get 96% of Democrats. That's not so surprising who disapprove the job that President Trump is doing on gas prices. But how about independents? 85% of independents disapprove of the job that President Trump is doing on gas prices. And then, of course, that tried and true Republican base that is stuck with Donald Trump through thick and thin. Even they, a majority of them, 52%, disapprove of the job that President Trump is doing on gas prices. This, simply put, are the types of numbers that if you're a Republican running in these midterm elections, you do not like. You very much want to be running away from President Trump, at least to how it comes to how Americans view him on gas prices. Now, what is driving this? Why are these numbers so low? You know, you go back to the 2024 campaign, President Trump put up a historically strong performance for a Republican candidate among working class voters. That is those making less than $50,000. And this is what is driving it. Look at this. Disapprove of Trump on gas prices among those making under $50,000 per year. Among them all, look at this number, 86%. You can't get 86% of Americans, or even a subgroup of Americans who are not a partisan subgroup, to agree on anything, but they do. They do when it comes to gas prices, disapproving of President Trump among those making less than $50,000. More than that, look at this across. Look at this across the different parties. We get 66%, a very unlucky 66% indeed, of Republicans making under $50,000 who disapprove of the job that President Trump is doing on gas prices. How about, get this, 90% of independents who make less than $50,000 disapprove of the job of President Trump on gas prices, and 93% of Democrats who disapprove of the job that President Trump is doing on gas prices amongst those making less than $50,000. You know, I'm sometimes a little hesitant to make predictions, but if these numbers hold for the midterm election, Brian, I really don't understand how it's not going to be a very good night for Democrats indeed. And speaking of good nights, I wish you a good night and hope you have a lovely rest of your Sunday.
3: Oh, very nice of you, Harry. You as well. When we come back, the multi-state legal battle between the parents and a surrogate over a baby born with a severe heart defect. You're in the CNN newsroom.
5: The history of life is right

0: A California couple and their surrogate are at the center of a growing legal and political fight spanning multiple states. McKenna West says she was 20 weeks pregnant when doctors told her the fetus she was carrying had a life-threatening heart condition that can require multiple complex surgeries. West says the couple asked her to get an abortion after learning about the diagnosis, citing a clause in their surrogacy contract. West refused to terminate the pregnancy and went to Texas, where the case ended up in court. Texas Attorney General Ken Paxton intervened, and a Dallas judge ordered the child to receive life-sustaining treatment. On Wednesday, West gave birth at a Texas hospital. The couple's attorney told the Texas Tribune the baby is receiving medical care and scheduled to undergo surgery, and went on to say, quote, "Our client's only focus at this time is ensuring that their baby receives the medical care that he vitally needs and that they, as his parents, are able to spend every precious moment they can with him." But according to the surrogate's attorney, she has not been able to see or hold the baby because of a restraining order obtained by the couple. In court documents, the couple accuse West of breaching their surrogacy contract and say a California court determined she has no rights to legal or physical custody. They also deny in court filings that they intended to refuse surgery once the baby was born. According to the Associated Press, the child is required to stay in Texas until at least another court hearing later this month. And joining me now is Nidhi Desai, president-elect at the Academy of Adoption and Assisted Reproduction Attorneys. And Nidhi, how unusual is this dispute? Because it sounds awfully complicated.
1: This dispute is very unusual in the world of surrogacy. You know, thousands of people enter into surrogacy arrangements every year, and I'm happy, or at least grateful, to say that this has come up almost never in the 30 years, almost 30 years I've been practicing.
0: Okay. So help us go through this. Many surrogacy contracts include provisions about medical decision making. What role do those provisions play? How far can they go legally?
1: Well, to take a step back, before the contract process even starts, there's the matching process. And during that matching process, there are psychological screenings, legal representation, and medical screenings. And one of the functions of the psychological consultations is to talk to each party about their feelings with regard to pregnancy termination and reduction, and are there circumstances under which they'd feel comfortable doing. Mm-hmm. So generally what these contracts do is kind of memorialize what everyone is feeling in that regard. But ultimately, at the end of the day, it is the surrogate's decision whether to terminate a pregnancy.
0: Okay. And when a surrogate moves to a different state mid-pregnancy, because I imagine that happens from time to time in these situations, does it completely upend the original contract?
1: It doesn't upend the original contract so much as create a series of complications. So, you know, medical care has been established in the state in which originally the contracting happened. And parentage, in many cases, has been established in that state. So everything needs to be set up again, insurance, all of those issues. So in a circumstance where, say, someone gets a new job and they have to move, it can be very complicated. And then everyone tries to kind of unravel everything and figure it out. In this particular case is obviously a little different in that the circumstances were not the same.
0: And how do surrogacy contracts balance this bodily autonomy of the surrogate and the rights of the intended parents at the same time?
1: So the moment the baby is born, the intended parents have sole legal and physical custody over the child and make all medical decisions for the child. In this particular case, you know, a decision was made after, you know, and just again, to take a step back, most of us, when we have to deal with these horrible issues, we deal with them in the privacy of our own homes with our spouses and our loved ones, trying to make these really difficult decisions. And of course, in this case, that wasn't possible. And once the surrogate decided not to terminate the pregnancy, then the intended parents started reaching out to physicians and try to start making a plan as to what to do when the baby is born. So the way that the contracts deal with these issues is to kind of talk about what the expectations are of each party while acknowledging that ultimately, you know, at the end of the day, the surrogate makes the decisions over her body.
0: Okay. Does this case, Nettie, highlight any gaps or inconsistencies in surrogacy laws across states as you see it?
1: I think this case just highlights, you know, the tragedy that kind of a confluence of horrible events coming together. And had there been an opportunity for a little bit more communication at that moment, where they could have all agreed, okay, let's go to the intended parent's home state where they have family and friends and support, and the physicians they need, then the outcome of this could have been very different. Thankfully, and I've been in touch with the family, the physicians in Dallas are incredible and are working with the other team of doctors that will hopefully be taking over at some point. The goal is to make sure that everyone is in the most kind of comfortable setting when they're starting to have to deal with a situation where their child is born with tubes and, prognosis that is uncertain.
0: Sure. And maybe this is another step back, but given the totality of this case and the complexities of it, what advice do you have for intended parents and surrogates alike?
1: I think the thing to remember about all of this, and this has certainly been true all of my career, surrogates enter into these arrangements voluntarily. They have, you know, historically had easy pregnancies. They can't imagine the idea that intended parents could never have a child because they can't undergo a pregnancy. And intended parents, enter into this with the expectations that they will have a child at the end of all of this. And none of us ever imagine when we enter into a pregnancy that we're going to be having to deal with these difficult situations. So I think my advice to both parties is just to really keep that communication open, to be very honest from the beginning and thoughtful. And of course, you know, we can all hypothesize about what we do in a given circumstance and feel differently in the moment. But the more communication that's open, the better for all of the parties. And this arrangement and this circumstance is just such an outlier that it's not representative, you know, at all of the experience that most of us have had over time.
0: That's great perspective to keep in mind. Nettie Desi, thank you very much for your time.
1: Thank you.
0: Ahead next hour, tracking the impacts of Tropical Storm Lala. Emergency crews are spread across Hawaii, and the governor telling people to stay sheltered. Our continuing coverage is ahead. Plus, nearly 30 years after Tupac Shakur was shot dead, a man goes on trial accused of being a mastermind behind the murder. What you can expect in court, you're on the CNN Newsroom.

0: is CNN.
1: Gone in 3 minutes, art thieves in Italy made off with paintings worth more than $10 million in March. Now, Italian officials say they have recovered the paintings by some of the most famous artists in history. CNN's Stefano Possibon joins us with the details on this daring heist.
2: In just 3 minutes, these thieves stole paintings worth $10 million, but now they've been recovered. Italian police released the new CCTV footage showing the masked men breaking through a window into the Magnani Rocca Foundation in northern Italy on the night between the 22nd and the 23rd of March. They got away with three masterpieces from French artists Cézanne, Matisse, and Renoir. Local media says that the paintings have been found in a cardboard box used for a TV set in the basement of one of the alleged thieves. Magnani Rocca is one of Italy's largest private art collections and is located in Parma. And the foundation celebrated the recovery, posting on Instagram that beauty has prevailed.
1: That was Stefano Possibon reporting there. A new hour of CNN Newsroom starts right now. And you are in the CNN Newsroom. I'm Brian Abel in Atlanta. New tonight, President Trump says he's telling the Pentagon to, quote, substantially reduce America's joint military exercises with South Korea. Trump says when he asks South Korea's president for help with U.S. efforts to denuclearize Iran, South Korea said no. Let's go to CNN's Julia Benbrook now. And Julia, what more are we learning about all of this?
3: Well, President Donald Trump, in a social media post this evening, he announced that the United States would reduce these military exercises with key regional ally South Korea. And he cited one of the reasons for making this decision. He cited his close relationship with North Korean leader Kim Jong-un. I want to pull up this post for you now so you can see this. In the president's words, he said in part, quote, based on my very good relationship with Kim Jong-un of North Korea, I am not happy with the fact that the United States has long ago agreed to participate in joint military exercises with South Korea. These exercises are not only costly, with much of these costs paid for by the United States of America, he added, as usual, but send a signal that is totally inappropriate and hostile to a country that, as long as Donald J. Trump has been president, has been unthreatening and respectful. This is not the first time this weekend that Trump has posted about North Korea or his relationship with Kim Jong-un. In fact, he posted just yesterday this photo of them both saying that they get along great. You can see that there. Now, when he made this announcement, he also said that he was considering in this decision his request to South Korea for more help with the conflict in Iran. He said that this was somewhat unrelated, but was also part of the decision. He said that when he asked for more help, that their response was no thanks. That's in his words. Now, some important context here. This is not the first time that Trump has scaled back these joint military operations. He did make a similar move during his first term.
1: And Julia, we're following another story as well. Sources telling CNN that Jared Kushner, the president's son-in-law, taking part in rare talks with Hamas's leader in Egypt. What do we know about this meeting?
3: So Kushner has been a real central part of these diplomatic efforts when it comes to the Middle East. And this meeting that he had with the Hamas leader, it comes as they're trying to work through some sort of an agreement on a Gaza ceasefire deal that was rejected by Israel. There were not immediate details released from this meeting, but this is a very rare engagement between a top U.S. envoy and the leader of Hamas, showing that there are some efforts to try and figure out a way to get this U.S.-backed plan to an enforceable point.
1: All right. Julia Benbrook for us. Julia, thank you. And we are joined now by former State Department Middle East negotiator Aaron David Miller to talk about all this. Aaron, it was a notable shift in policy last year when the Trump administration directly started negotiating with Hamas, which has been designated a foreign terrorist organization by the U.S. since, I think, 1997. Talk us through the significance of this meeting happening now.
0: Well, Kushner has met with Khalil Haya, who is the recently elected leader of Hamas by one vote, before. That was in the context of the president's successful efforts in October 2025 to broker a 20-point plan, which freed the hostages, ended the major comprehensive effort by the Israelis to prosecute their war against Hamas, and improved somewhat, not much, the humanitarian conditions in Gaza. So clearly, Kushner's efforts to meet in Cairo and tomorrow, I gather, in Jerusalem as an effort to move this forward. But look, Brian, under even those ideal circumstances, I'm not sure this demilitarization decommissioning plan is ready for prime time. It took the IRA and the Protestant Paris in the wake of the Good Friday Agreement in 1998, 7 years to disengage. And then there was a political settlement of Northern Ireland before the demilitarization took place. This is going to be very, very tough. Even if the Israelis, which they haven't, and Hamas fully embraced and invested in this.
1: Well, you mentioned there that it's not ready for prime time in your estimation. How much of that is because Israel was the party not in the room today? How do you assess Netanyahu's position on these talks?
0: You know, I mean, October 27, what's that, 79, do the math, 80 days before the most consequential election in Benjamin Netanyahu's political life. His margin for flexibility on anything to do with Gaza and or Hamas is going to be extremely narrow. That said, President Trump had four opportunities in the last several weeks to endorse Netanyahu for his reelection bid, and refused to do it, or at least didn't endorse the prime minister. So I'm thinking here that Trump may be willing to endorse Netanyahu, but there's going to be a price. And perhaps one of the prices he's going to want is greater Israeli flexibility to move this thing forward in Gaza. But even under those circumstances, as I mentioned, it's going to be a very hard and heavy lift.
1: Okay. Aaron, do you see a path to move forward on Trump's Gaza peace initiative after Israel rejected it? What does that next step look like?
0: I mean, look, you at least need three elements which are not in place. I don't want to trivialize this. I mentioned it's not ready for prime time. Number one, you need an international stabilization force to divide Hamas and Israel and to monitor that border area. You don't have that. You've got six countries and maybe 200 soldiers signed up for this. Number two, the National Committee for the Administration of Gaza, 12 very able technocrats who are supposed to create a governing structure and be the repository for the collection of weapons. And that includes, by the way, the dismantling of Hamas's tunnel infrastructure, which even in the 30-35% of Gaza they control is estimated to be at least half the length of the New York subway system. And then finally, you're going to need Palestinian police. If 5,000 are ready to go, the Israelis will let them leave Gaza to Egypt, where the train's supposed to occur, but they have not provided assurances to let them back in. So you'd clearly need much greater Israeli buy-in. But the time factor here, even by the Board of Peace's own estimation, runs anywhere from 200 to well over a year. This is going to be a slow, hard-fought, hard-won process, if in fact it gets the traction to get started.
1: All right. Aaron David Miller, appreciate your analysis as always. Thank you, sir.
0: Hard-won process, if in fact it gets the traction to get started.
1: All right. Aaron David Miller, appreciate your analysis as always. Thank you, sir. Arguments in the killing of legendary rapper Tupac Shakur. You're on the CNN Newsroom.

0: Tonight, dramatic new footage from Hawaii as Tropical Storm Lala lashes into the island, leaving a trail of destruction.
1: Oh, it's moving again.
0: Just incredible. You can see powerful floodwaters pushing a truck down a road Saturday night. Emergency officials telling CNN that two paramedics were rescued from the vehicle. And as the National Guard pulled up, the floodwaters moved the truck further down. More than 200,000 are without power, and at least 100 homes have been damaged. Look at this. Tropical storm warnings are still in effect for many areas, with heavy rain still falling. But Lala is now beginning to exit the islands as the eye starts pulling away from Kauai. The National Hurricane Center says Lala's eye wall brushed past the south shore of Hawaii's Big Island. It brought winds of 80 miles per hour and more than 30 inches of torrential rain. Models are indicating Lala will remain a tropical storm as it heads into the open ocean, and most Lala impacts should exit the Hawaiian Islands by Monday, 8 a.m. local time. Let's bring in now Brandon Lee. He's the owner of Napua Restaurant in Hilo, Hawaii. Brandon, how are you holding up, and how's your restaurant doing after this storm?
2: Yeah, I mean, it was a really tough night for many of us here on the island. You know, like you said earlier, there definitely was homes swept off the foundation. All of the rivers and gulches have all over flooded. All the soccer fields are big ponds right now. A lot of trees down. You know, it really was a tough night for a lot. For me and my family, you know, no power for the last 24 hours. Some places around the island are starting to get power. So it was a night of, you know, playing cards and board games and, you know, all the family members keeping in touch with each other and just making sure that everybody's safe, you know, around the island, different friends. You know, it was really a great, you know, remember, like a great reminder that, you know, all of us are here on the island together and we work together and we're part of this big, big kind of ohana, this big family that we all are part of here on the island when things really get tough.
0: It's good to hear that you are all communicating and staying together. We know you're just one of thousands without power. Have you heard of any idea of when that power is expected to be restored?
2: Look, late last night at about 8 o'clock, we got a text message from our utilities and our mayor saying, hey, look, the conditions out here are just too dangerous to have the crews, the utility crews out there trying to get us back power. So they said, hey, everybody, you know, hunker down tight, stay home, and we're not going to have power for the whole night. Some people are saying we may get power in certain areas as late as 5 o'clock today and even tomorrow. So, you know, if we get power, I know I have friends running all over the island trying to, who's got a generator, an extra generator to keep the refrigerators cold. You know, a lot of us, you know, in Hawaii, we are out here in the middle of the Pacific. So when we have disruptions in distribution, you know, our grocery stores feel it. So we all pack our coolers and get ice and get ready, because if the boats don't come, you know, our shelves really empty out really quickly here. So we work together and understanding that this is what happens, and we learn from past storms and we make sure we're prepared for current ones.
0: Yeah, and maybe you answered this next question a little bit there, but talking with your family, talking with friends and other people around the island, and maybe also among other owners of storefronts and restaurants, what is your highest priority now as the storm starts to ease?
2: Yeah, I mean, the biggest priority now is making sure everybody's safe. You know, we're all safe and we're all taken care of. You know, one good thing about Hawaii people is, you know, even though we're all struggling and we're having a hard time, we really, really are aware that there is a big group of us that are here visiting. They're away from their homes. They have their kids with them. They're trying to find food and water, trying to find safe shelter. And, you know, all of us here in Hawaii, we understand that we get our stuff together and then we head down to work at the restaurants or in the hotels or whatever, and really start to take care of the guests that we have here in the island. And it's something that, you know, people just have to understand and be patient with us, that we have problems at home and we're trying to fix it. I mean, we're literally chainsawing trees off our roofs and pulling the doors back on. And then once we get that all settled, we come to work and we help everybody that's visiting. And that's a big priority for all of us, I think.
0: It sounds like the community is banding together to help everybody out. Brandon Lee, very much appreciate your time knowing what everybody's going through there. Thank you.
2: Yeah, thank you very much for being interested in us all the way out here in Hawaii. Thank you.
0: Of course. Mahalo. Take care of yourself. Thank you. Mahalo. Still ahead, a nanny on her way to a World Cup game suddenly arrested by ICE agents. She's now speaking to CNN after spending nearly a month in detention. Hear her story next.

0: And this is CNN.
1: Gun violence has brought more bloodshed to communities across the country this weekend. Police in Kentucky say one person was killed and four others injured in a mass shooting at a park yesterday evening. The Lexington police chief telling local news outlets that two of the victims were children, including one who is just 4 years old. The chief has declined to share any information about a suspect. In Virginia, a 19-year-old suspect has now been arrested in connection with a shooting at Virginia State University. Five people were wounded in the shooting, including a student, when gunfire erupted on campus in the early hours of Saturday morning. Police say the suspect and four of the victims did not attend the school. And on Friday in Michigan, about 169 miles northwest of Detroit, five people were killed and a suspect also dead. Four of the victims were found in two separate homes as law enforcement responded to reports of a shooting. The gunman took off, leading authorities on a manhunt. His body was later found in a wooded area along with another person who was also dead. Well, a nanny from Argentina who's been living in Philadelphia is sharing her story after being released from ICE custody. 30-year-old Ileana Lick was detained at Philadelphia International Airport on July 11th while heading to Kansas City to attend an Argentina World Cup match. Lick entered the U.S. on a tourist visa in 2023 and was awaiting an asylum interview at the time of her detention. She spoke with CNN's Rafael Romo, who is joining us now. And Rafael, what did she tell you? This seems like a difficult case here.
2: Yeah, difficult case to say the least. And it's not over, not even close, Brian. And after a month in ICE custody, Ileana Noeli Lick is back home in Philadelphia, where she has been working as a nanny for two families for the last couple of years and where she lives with her American boyfriend. Lick told me she's going through a roller coaster of emotions, and that trying to go back to normal has been weird because she's thinking all the time about the other people in detention she met while in custody of Immigration and Customs Enforcement. As we first reported last week, Lick was detained by ICE at the Philadelphia International Airport on July 11 after she was dropped off by her boyfriend to take a flight to Kansas City, Missouri, where she planned to attend the World Cup game between Argentina, her native country, and Switzerland. Lick told CNN she was held at a county jail in Pennsylvania and three different detention centers in Louisiana, Texas, and then New Mexico before being granted bond on August 10 after a full month in custody.

0: population.
1: Suddenly, they put us with well, the people have a little, like, a lot of mental issues. And it was a nightmare the first 2 days. It was really, really bad. Like, we were not able to sleep. They were, like, screaming the whole day.
0: You've probably seen what ICE is saying about you. They say that you were in the country with an overstayed visa. To that, what do you say?
1: I didn't commit any crime. I was trying to do everything right. Like, everything they asked me, I did. And all this legal process. And I told ICE several times, I'm not illegal. I never stayed in this country illegal. And they put in my notice up here that I overstayed without permission, basically, like, which is not true.
0: While her asylum case was pending, she was granted a work permit. In a statement sent to CNN before Lick's release, the Department of Homeland Security described the nanny as an illegal alien from Argentina who was detained during a targeted arrest operation at Philadelphia International Airport on July 11. In a new statement sent to CNN after her release, DHS says that on August 10, Lick was granted bond by an immigration judge and was released with a GPS tracking device. She will receive due process. To be clear, work authorization or a pending application do not confer legal status in the United States. Lick also told me that when she was held at the Cambria County Prison in Pennsylvania, she and other ICE detainees had to wear a black and white striped jail uniform while wearing full restraints that included ankle cuffs and shackles. She told me all of this in Spanish because she's more fluent in her native language, adding that she felt she was being treated as a common criminal, Brian, and insisting that she shouldn't have been detained in the first place because she has always complied, she said, with immigration law. Now back to you.
2: And it's certainly not the first time that we've heard similar stories of people that feel like they were doing what they were being told and still find themselves in ICE detention. Rafael Romo, appreciate the reporting on this. Thank you. Still to come, a trial three decades in the making. Opening statements for the man accused of killing iconic rapper Tupac Shakur will soon begin. You are in the CNN newsroom.

0: is CNN.
1: Tomorrow, opening arguments are set to begin in the high-profile murder trial of Dwayne Keith Davis. Keefe D, the man accused of calling the shots in the 1996 murder of legendary rapper Tupac Shakur. Davis has pleaded not guilty. CNN's Nick Watt has more details on why it took nearly 30 years for this trial to take place.
2: Hey, Keith, Metro Police, come over here.
3: Keefe D was arrested 3 years ago.
4: So what they got you for, man?
5: Biggest case in Las Vegas history.
4: Oh, yeah?
3: The shooting, the killing of Tupac Shakur at a stoplight in Vegas late one night after a Mike Tyson fight nearly 30 years ago. Here's what prosecutors will argue, detailed by a homicide detective just after Dwayne Davis, Keefe D's, arrest.
6: As we all know, Tupac Shakur was an artist who was signed with Death Row Records. And that Death Row Records and its CEO, Marion Shug Knight, were closely affiliated with the Mob Piru criminal street gangs, and that they had an ongoing feud with the Southside Compton Crips. Dwayne Davis was the leader and shot caller of the Southside Compton Crips.
3: Members of both gangs were, say police, at the Tyson fight in the MGM Grand that night, and afterwards, in the lobby, Tupac, Knight, and others spotted Keefe D's nephew, Orlando Anderson, and beat him up.
6: Dwayne Davis began to devise a plan to obtain a firearm and retaliate against Shug Knight and Mr. Shakur.
3: Anderson, his uncle Keefe D, and two other men allegedly got into a white Cadillac and followed Knight and Tupac, who were in a black BMW, en route to a club. Unclear exactly who pulled the trigger. Some have said it was Anderson. Keefe D is the only man who was in that white Cadillac who is still alive. He's now 63. He was, they say, the shot caller. And under Nevada law, he can still be charged with murder.
6: Within the first few months of the investigation, our detectives knew most of the information I just briefed you on. However, we never had the necessary evidence to bring this case forward.
3: His own words, say investigators, were Keefe D's undoing.
6: Specifically, Dwayne Davis's own admissions to his involvement in this homicide investigation that he provided to numerous different media outlets.
3: Them jumping on my nephew gave us the ultimate green light to do something to their And in the documentary, Murder Rap, Inside the Biggie and Tupac Murders, Keefe D describes the moment he says he handed Anderson, whom he calls Lane, a gun while riding in that Cadillac.
5: I gave it to Dre, and Dre was like, no, no, no. And Lane's like, you, Bob, too.
3: But in July, Keefe D denied being involved in the killing, telling a Las Vegas news station he wasn't even in Nevada when Tupac was shot.
5: I ain't worried about it. I ain't kidding.
4: Well, I mean, that's what court's for, right?
7: So, it's Keefe D's own words that landed him in court. Here's how that happened. Back in 2008, he struck a deal with law enforcement. He told them about narcotics and gang issues. He was up on some charges at the time. And he also told them that that night that Tupac was shot, he, Keefe D, got the gun, had it in the front seat of the car, passed it into the back seat, and Tupac was shot. Now, the deal was that those words could not be used against him. That was the quid pro quo. Then, in 2019, he wrote the book and he started talking about it. So investigators said, well, the deal's off. If he's talking about it, we're going to use those words from 2008 against him. And that is what's happening. The trial is expected to last 4 to 5 weeks. Nick Watt, CNN, Los Angeles.
1: All right, Nick, thank you. Join us now to discuss this is entertainment attorney and former litigator Lisa Bonner. And Lisa, can you give us a sense of just how unique this trial is, where the defendant is also the prosecution's star witness?
8: Good evening, Brian. Well, this is certainly unusual, but it's not unprecedented. And I want to make a clarification here that Davis isn't technically the star witness because he does have a Fifth Amendment right not to testify. However, as we heard in the piece, We have Davis's own words that he has written about, that he's confessed in a police interview, that he's given time and time again in various interviews and podcasts that he was involved and placed himself in the Cadillac and handed the gun. So we have seen before where statement-based cases can result in a conviction where you have consistent statements and the defense has a tough time poking holes in this. So basically, was this a confession or was this a book written for entertainment purposes? And that's going to be the question that the jury is forced to answer.
1: Okay, so with that being laid out, what do you expect to see in tomorrow's opening arguments? How do they start creating those breadcrumbs going in each direction there?
8: Well, the prosecution is going to come in, I would imagine, with a very clear timeline, just as we heard in the piece, where they're going to talk about the fight at the MGM and the fact that Tupac and his friends jumped on Davis's nephew. We're going to talk about Davis was running down in the Cadillac with in Las Vegas Boulevard, and he handed the gun to someone in the back seat, and that he's repeatedly placed himself at the scene of the crime. Now, on the other hand, the defense is going to say, hey, this was about fame and fortune. We have inconsistencies. We have him recanting his testimony. And so there, we have no physical evidence. This is a cold case of 30 years. So and there's no evidence. There's no one alive. There's no witnesses. So that they're going to each have a very set of dueling narratives. And again, this is going to come down for the jury to decide who they believe.
1: And in hearing you say that there's no evidence, it strikes me as kind of wild considering where this murder took place, right? You know, on the Strip in Las Vegas. The judge, though, Lisa, ruling a book that Davis wrote can be used as evidence. Davis says that book is fictional, but how will that hold up in the court when he's acknowledged his role in the killing in other media interviews and in a 2009 police interview?
8: Well, that's a great question. As they talked about in the piece that we just heard, mm-hmm. The book is the linchpin of the prosecution's case because, again, he wrote a detailed narrative about his involvement, followed up by various interviews on podcasts, in news clips, in magazines. And so that was one big part of the prosecution's case. And then you have a 2009 interview with the police on a recorded statement where he's not selling books and it's not for fame and fortune. He confessed on a recorded statement with the police. So therein presents a great opportunity for the prosecution to say, hey, you heard it here himself. He's talked about it. He's confessed to the police about it. And we have his own words and who best to testify against about what happened other than the defendant himself.
1: And Lisa, there are 12 jurors and four alternates in this trial. The youngest juror seated is 21. He was born 9 years after Tupac was killed, but says he still knows the artist's work. What will be the defense's biggest challenge when this is such a high profile case with such a famous and to so many beloved artist?
8: You just said it right there, Brian, that Tupac is an iconic, beloved artist, and jurors are just regular people. We have people who jurors are starstruck. They are, you know, celebrity. They love the celebrity, and they want accountability for a cold case. So that's the biggest challenge. And then you have the defense trying to separate the tragedy of a beloved, iconic artist such as Tupac from the defense's narrative and basically trying to say that that was sold for fame and fortune when he only recanted after Davis was arrested. So again, you have a dueling narrative and it's going to be up to the jury who to believe. Are you going to believe the defendant when he said all this stuff in various venues and interviews, or are you going to believe the defense saying that, hey, there's inconsistencies here, he recanted his testimony? Again, this is going to come down to a set of dueling narratives. And what we're going to be looking for is consistency and believability and credibility. That is going to be the prosecution's biggest hurdle. But also, if they can pull it off, that's going to be the key to the case.
1: All right, and we will see if they pull it off. Lisa Bonner, thank you very much for your expertise and time.
8: Thank you for having me.
1: And be sure to tune in to CNN's special coverage of the Tupac murder trial, streaming on CNN All Access starting at noon tomorrow. We'll be right back.

0: Landing and taking off are the most dangerous parts of a flight, according to pilots and aviation experts. And now, a new airport safety system in 70 airports across America is already saving lives. CNN's Pete Muntean gives us a closer look.
1: From Virginia,
2: we just had an alert 3 on the airfield aircraft accident.
1: To California,
3: we literally like, and so we were all like, whoa.
1: An airport safety system is saving lives. Called Engineered Materials Arresting System, EMAS, is a bed of lightweight, crushable cement placed at the end of runways to stop an airplane that's about to careen off the end.
4: I like to think of it, it's like a runaway truck stop, but for airplanes.
1: Here at its facility in New Jersey, the Federal Aviation Administration has been testing EMAS, which in the last year has stopped a record 4 planes from running into highways, hills, even homes.
5: This material is soft enough that a heavy airplane will sink into it, but dense enough that a person can stand on it. I can even jump on it, and that's key in an emergency.
1: The system is installed at 70 airports across the country, including Roanoke, Virginia, where last September, husband and wife Steve Harrison and Deborah Taters' United Express flight skidded off the end of the runway. The National Transportation Safety Board said the plane's approach was too high, and the first officer twice told the captain to abort the landing.
6: And I thought, you know, this better stop pretty soon. And then I remembered seeing that device at the end of the runway and thinking, like, that's supposed to stop airplanes, and that's when we hit it.
1: The couple says the plane would have tumbled down an embankment were it not for EMAS.
7: There were probably other things that should have happened differently before we got to that point. All we know is that that was the last point.
6: And that's what saved us.
1: For Tater, the incident carried a poignant reminder.
8: Good evening. There was an air disaster today in Boston.
1: As a teen, a friend was killed when the flight she was on crashed into a seawall at Boston's Logan International Airport. The airport is about to begin installing more EMAS pads to prevent planes from skidding into Boston Harbor. The more than $100 million project could delay flights for 2.5 months. Worth it, says Tater and Harrison, whose first grandson was born only weeks after their crash.
7: We would not have seen him born. Yeah. There's a very good chance that we would not have survived.
5: Airport industry advocates say EMAS has proven its worth, but there is a new problem. Some of the earliest versions of these pads are now 20 or 30 years old, meaning they're nearing the end of their useful life, and airports are starting to look at rehabilitation projects. That is an effort one industry executive says will require significant federal money, but also time. Boston's runway shutdown for its new EMAS installation begins in just about 2 weeks on August 31st. The airport says the potential for 75 days of flight delays is necessary for what it calls a critical safety upgrade. Pete Muntean, CNN, Washington.
0: All right, Pete, thank you. We do have sad news from the world of baseball. Legendary pitcher Tommy John has passed away. The lefty had 288 wins over 26 seasons with 6 different teams. While his accolades on the field were many, he is probably best known for the revolutionary elbow surgery that saved his career and is now known as Tommy John surgery, rescuing the careers of countless athletes. Tommy John was 83 years old.

0: This is CNN.
1: The world of performance-enhancing drugs like testosterone is now a full-fledged industry estimated to be worth billions of dollars, and men of all ages are being influenced by their social media algorithms to try them. On this week's episode of The Whole Story with Anderson Cooper, CNN's Isabel Young reports on what's fueling the popularity of these drugs, and in particular, testosterone. Here's a preview.
2: Follow me back over here. Come down here as part of the morning routine. And we got some syringes right here. Get the little air bubble out of there. And that's good to go. And all you do is you pick a fat area and you go to
3: it. Do you have any fat areas?
2: Oh yeah. So like right over here is where I'll typically go. It's like the back fat. And you don't even feel it.
3: Where do you do all your research?
2: It's online, you know, online, YouTube. There's a lot of good creators out there who know their stuff. Reddit's a great place to hear about, of course, nerds like to talk on there, but then also real life experiences.
3: Is that worrying at all that you know, you're taking these drugs but you don't fully understand them?
2: No. I mean, these all were created by scientists and stuff like that. You know, they've been out for years.
3: I guess not everything that scientists make is always good, right?
2: For my personal research, it's been good.
3: Okay.
1: And here is Isabel Young to explain more of what's driving so many young men, even teenagers, to use testosterone and other performance-enhancing drugs.
3: Well, hi, Brian. I mean, Ryan is one of a growing number of influencers, of podcasters, of looksmaxers who are all promoting the use of these performance-enhancing drugs, so things like testosterone and steroids, in order to achieve this sort of hyper-masculine ideal. Ryan himself is just 22 years old, and, you know, when we went to visit him, he told us that he injects himself multiple times a day. And, in fact, when he opened his cupboard drawer, there was a lot more drugs in there than there was food. You know, Ryan's advice comes contrary to what all the doctors that I've spoken to say, which is that you do not need to be taking these drugs unless there's some kind of medical necessity to do so. And they even warn of many of the very serious complications that could arise from taking some of these drugs. So things like psychological complications, sexual complications, even cardiovascular issues. But that hasn't stopped Ryan from giving advice to very young men, including people who are frustrated with the advice that they're getting from their doctors. Take a look. What's the youngest person that slid into your DMs asking for advice on this stuff?
2: Oh, that's a good question. I mean, you definitely get some young people in there, 16, 17. If they're anything under 18, I'm not even going to talk to them, though. You know, because I'm like, you're way too young.
3: Can I see some of your DMs?
2: Oh, yeah. I met this guy at the gym the other day.
3: So what have you said to him?
2: So he just sent me his blood where he was like, hey, what's some advice? I was like, he's got 250 milligrams of test per milliliter. I was like, do half a mil Monday, half a mil Thursday. All right, that's 250 a week.
3: But you don't think it's dangerous at all that, you know, you're often guiding these, like, young guys through this journey, but you don't have the medical qualifications to do that?
2: I mean, I would say, what's the difference between doing it yourself and being fine and a medical qualification, though? You know?
3: Well, Ryan is very open about the fact that he says he's making tens of thousands of dollars a month off of advising young men on what kinds of performance-enhancing drugs to be taking and very specifics on what measures of performance-enhancing drugs to be taking. And this is just part of a growing industry, this enhancement industry that we're looking into in this documentary tonight, which has huge investment behind it and huge momentum right now. You know, critics would say that this is very dangerous and that it's preying on young men's insecurities, but advocates that we've spoken to would say that this is simply presenting people with an opportunity to live a healthier, longer life. Brian.
1: Incredible reporting, Isabel Young. Thank you. And thank you for joining me tonight. I'm Brian Abel. The whole story starts right now.
4: I'm Anderson Cooper. Welcome to The Whole Story. While performance-enhancing drugs are still banned in most professional sports, there is one competition where doping is not only allowed, it's encouraged. It's called the Enhanced Games, a sporting event where athletes take drugs like testosterone and growth hormone under medical supervision. Organizers say they want athletes to expand their physical potential, but they also want to sell these drugs to the public. And the market for that is growing, thanks in part to well-known podcasters and social media influencers who use testosterone and peptides to enhance their bodies. Testosterone use is growing in the U.S. One research firm found prescriptions have increased nearly 50% in the past 5 years. Some influencers say these drugs